0: paper and just move on with it. But, you know, some people have a conviction and they don't want to do that. And that's totally fine. And so you just hold on to it. I have a Bible from my Bible college years, and it's the pages are coming out off and they're detaching. But I still have that Bible. It's still in one intact. But it's really hard to open because then you lose the pages. But I have it because I have a lot of notes in it. And so for me, it's valuable and I just keep it. I don't want to give it away. I'll just hold on to it.
1: Another thing you could do is you can look for churches near you that maybe have a thrift store or something like that who would be willing to take it if it is usable condition. There's plenty of organizations. You can search up just Bible donations and search it up on Google, see if it is anything that's close by to you. But was that helpful for you?
2: Yes, very helpful. Thank you very much.
0: You're welcome.
1: You got it. Thank you for calling. 888-712-7434. That's our number to call us. Talk to us live with your question on the Bible or Christian living. Maybe you had a conversation with a friend recently, asked you a question about the Lord, about the Bible. 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Well, we want to search the scriptures together with you and try to find the answer to your question. 888-712-7434. 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Talk to us live, 888-712-7434. All right, let's go out to Texas. Deanna, thank you for calling, and how can we help you today?
3: Yes, I have two boys, grown boys, but when I first got married, I lost a baby. I was just 3 weeks pregnant, and I don't know that when I die and I go to heaven, am I going to be able to recognize a baby? Is the baby going to be able to recognize me? It's not going to be just a blob, is it?
0: First of all, I'm sorry about what happened there the first 3 weeks. The Bible doesn't address directly situations like this. Sometimes we go to passages, even in 2 Samuel, where David lost his child, and it said that David, you know, the child couldn't come to him, but he would go to the child. He'll see the child. And those are some passages we hold on to as hope. And but when it comes to heaven, whether we recognize each other, definitely, I think we will. I think there's a passage even in the Mount of Transfiguration, I believe in Matthew 10, where Jesus transfigures before the, three of his disciples. And it was Jesus, Elijah, Moses. They all recognized each other. And it was, and even the ones there looking recognized them. So as far as recognizing each other, I think we will. For your situation, you know, I'm sorry to hear that. I believe that, you know, if that is what God wills, I don't see why you wouldn't recognize that child. I can't imagine it being a blob or being, like you said, I mean, it's an embryo, it's a human being. And so it's a hard question to answer because, again, this is something that the Bible doesn't directly address. But we do have hope that when we're in heaven, there will be no more tears, no more pain. And so the past here will be behind us. And it's not something that in heaven we're going to be concerned about or worried about or sad about. So I hope that answers your question, Diana.
3: Well, I just hope we'll recognize each other. But, you know, it's hard for me to see that. Of course, the Lord can go on water up there, I guess, but I just worry about it being just a blob, and kind of worry about it from
0: the phone. Well, listen, don't worry about that. I mean, even how you're describing that, that's probably not going to be the case when it comes to that. I believe that you're going to recognize your children, and I think that when it comes to the situation of 3 weeks, that you had this miscarriage, that's a tough one. Again, you know, God has the power to bring these situations to life as it was in your womb. And so it's a question that's kind of hard to be like, this is it, this is what will happen, this is what you'll see or whatever. But I doubt that it was going to be, you know, this undeveloped, person in heaven that you're not going to recognize. I can't see that happening. I mean, what do you think?
1: I don't think it would. Again, it's not something that we can be completely dogmatic on, but it wouldn't, you know, logically with what the Lord wants to do with us in our glorified bodies one day, I can't see how the Lord would look at, a baby that would be 3 weeks old and say that's a glorified body.
0: Yeah.
1: There would be no way to, I mean, again, we're kind of getting into a little bit of the unknown, but I don't think that would fully align with the Lord's heart and desire for us if that situation is, you know, if that ends up happening in that kind of way. I don't think that would make too much sense, but we hope that was helpful for you, Diana.
3: Okay. Thank you.
0: You're welcome.
1: You got it.
3: You helped me a little bit. I guess you just have to wait and see. I'm looking forward to going to heaven. I'm really 80 years old, and I'm just so looking ready to go home.
0: Oh, that's beautiful. That's, you know, Diana, I mean, there's nothing for you to worry about. Heaven is not going to be a place where you're going to worry. God is fair. God is just. And heaven is going to be centered on Christ. You know, heaven, we think about heaven. When we think of heaven, we think about it on our terms here in our own human mind, that the way we live life here and what we experience on this planet, we almost think that we're going to have the same feelings and the same experience that we're having here on earth in heaven. Heaven is going to be a whole different kingdom, a whole different dimension. And so we can bank on the truth that the Bible says that there's no more tears, no more pain. You know, there's no sin. It's going to be a whole different world, if you will. And so there's no reason to worry about anything, but we're going to be with Christ, and that's the joy that we have.
1: Amen. Amen. Deanna, thank you for giving us a call. 888-712-7434. That's our number to call us. Talk to us live with your Bible, with your question on the Bible or Christian living. 888-712-7434. And we're also right now live on Facebook and on YouTube. So if you search us up, Bridge Bible Talk, you'll come up to our live stream, and there you'll be able to see us. You'll be able to interact with us as well by leaving us a question in the comment section below as well. And we'll try our best to get to it live during the program. So that's Bridge Bible Talk. Search it up, Facebook or YouTube, but 888-712-7434. That is the number to call us and talk to us live. Now let's go to an email question. This one's from Sydney. Her question is, says, the other day on your program with Pastor Rico, and a guest pastor, this pastor said that the Lord Jesus, that the Lord and Jesus were persons. Pastor David Jeremiah, though, has been teaching how the Lord is spirit, and any scripture referring to his hands, his eyes, his ears is nothing but a metaphor. Would you be able to clear this up?
0: Yeah, I kind of spoke with Pastor Rico today about this, and I think there's some confusion with the caller. God being spirit doesn't mean that he's not personal, and I think that's where maybe the confusion comes in. You know, the Christian faith is a Trinitarian faith, right? Father, Son, Holy Spirit. And so when we say that it's three persons, we're not saying that it means that they have a human body. Now, with the second person, Jesus, you know, we know that Jesus came and took upon himself a body of flesh. He dwelt among us. It says it very clearly in John 1:14 that the Word became flesh and dwelt among us. And so when we say the Father, the Son, and the Holy Spirit are persons, we're saying that basically that there's three, we're not saying there's three humans except for the second person, that they have a will and they're together when it comes in unity, and their deity. And so that's what I think we're saying. Now, there is anthropomorphic terms that she's referring to here in the question. And so, you know, that the Bible in the Psalms, it says that there's eyes and nostrils. It doesn't necessarily mean that God has nostrils. John 4:24 says he's spirit. And so we worship him in spirit and truth. But, you know, when it comes to those body parts, if you will, in the scriptures, that is an anthropomorphic term. And that is just for us to understand, as the context is developing there, that is telling us basically that, you know, if God says his right arm, speaking of power, and so that's how they use it.
1: And the authors, when they wrote it, I mean, I would assume they wrote it in the, we are trying to put God in our human terms so that we can understand him, right? But then there comes an extent to it where we can't fully explain it, and so therefore that's how we get some of these misconceptions.
0: Absolutely.
1: But it's impossible to fully define God by how it is that by our human language. It's not possible.
0: Right, exactly. It's not possible. And I think sometimes even worship songs today, sometimes they kind of go a little overboard with them trying to adapt, you know, our humanness to God. And I think it becomes kind of messy.
1: Yeah. Well, Sydney, we hope that answered your question through email. Our email is answers@bbtlive.org. If you don't have the time to call us, maybe you're at work, you can't give us a call, or email answers@bbtlive.org. Shoot us an email with your question. We'll try our best to get to it during the program. But 888-712-7434, that's our number to call us live with your question on the Bible and Christian living. 888-712-7434. All right, now we have an email question. We don't, no name for this one. It's anonymous. But the question is about Matthew chapter 3, and in particular looking at verse 11. I'm going to read it first, and then we'll go into the question. Matthew chapter 3, verse 11 says, I indeed baptize you with water unto repentance, but he who is coming after me is mightier than I, whose sandals I am not worthy to carry. He will baptize you with the Holy Spirit and fire. And so the question is the person's asking, I always assumed that the fire part was a broad disclosure for Christians of trials and tribulations. But after rereading it, it struck me that perhaps it was a warning to the Pharisees and Sadducees, given that it was to them who John was addressing. Could you please expand on this or clarify?
0: Yeah, definitely it's not trials and tribulations. Context is very clear. Jesus is speaking, or John rather, speaking directly to the Pharisees and Sadducees when he says, brood of vipers, who warned you to flee from the wrath of God? And everything surrounding this verse 11, it's a judgment. You know, the imagery there is more judgment. You know, verse 7, wrath to come. Verse 8, bear fruits worthy of repentance, and so on and so forth. So the context is extremely important. So what does it mean, Holy Spirit and fire? This is where there's a little disagreement in some scholars when they look at the text here. But I look at it and I lean towards those who repent are baptized with the Holy Spirit. Those who reject Christ, there's judgment by fire, because he says Holy Spirit and of fire. And I think that's kind of like the gist of the text.
1: Mm. Great. And so he has a two-parter, though. So there's a second part to this. It has to do with some of the verses surrounding it. And his question is, why was John the Baptist's attire and diet important to mention? It isn't a common thing as far as I'm aware, so I'm struck, and I find it odd to go that he would go to the lengths to give details about those things.
0: Yeah, it's purposeful, actually. John didn't just out of the attire just because, you know, he wanted to kind of, you know, just throw something out. There's the identification there with Elijah's prophetic ministry, and Jesus addressed that he wasn't Elijah, but he came in the power of Elijah. And so John is pointing, Matthew is pointing to basically that, you know, he wasn't literally Elijah, or John was rather. I'm getting confused with the Gospels here. But we see clearly here that this points to the prophetic ministry that Elijah had, that John came in, or rather John the Baptist came in, exemplifying it, if you will, you know, because he also, you know, the attire he wore was very prophetic, you know, camel's hair and his diet and whatnot. So it was just tying in the Elijah's prophetic ministry in the Old Testament, even though he wasn't himself an incarnate of Elijah.
1: Gotcha. Okay, well, thank you for that email question. We don't have your name, but great questions there. And if you have a question yourself that you want to send us, answers@bbtlive.org, that is our email. If you want to send us your question, you don't have the time to give us a call. But our number right now, 888-712-7434. That's 888-712-7434. That's our number to call us. Talk to us live with your question on the Bible and Christian living. 888-712-7434. All right, we have a question from YouTube. Just want to remind you, if you are listening to our live stream right now, you can watch us live as well, Facebook and YouTube, Bridge Bible Talk, and you can leave us a question in the comment section below, just like someone did, her name is Lady. A lady's question from YouTube is, what exactly should women participate in inside of the church apart from, say, singing?
0: Apart from singing. If you have a good voice, hey, why not, right? Keep that going. There's so many ways, you know, you can serve in the church. You got your children's ministry, ministering to children, being part of women's ministry, you know, ministering to the younger women. You know, there's usher, greeting. I mean, there's a variety. Depending on the church that lady you go to, I don't know what church you're going to, if they have a lot of different ministries, opportunities for you to be part of the church. That's what I would say. Those are some practical ministries you can step into. I mean, what would you say?
1: I would say close to anything outside of what really would be the pulpit and the pastoring.
0: Right.
1: I mean, mostly everything applies outside of that. And women are incredibly gifted in ways that men are not, mm-hmm. and so much more hospitable and caring than we can be at times, attention to detail. They plug in holes in places that if it was up to us, we would not be presenting things with excellence mm-hmm. a lot of times, like the Word of God tells us to do everything unto excellence. Guys are willing to cut corners a lot of times, and it's not that big of a deal, but, you know, they I think women bring in that perspective that just, like, brings it all together in such a great way. So I mean, I think it's a lot of stuff.
0: Yeah.
1: Where couldn't you? You know.
0: Yeah, absolutely. So, lady, definitely there's places for you there in the church. And again, your specific church, I don't know what they offer for ministry, for opportunities to serve. But that, those are some things, some ideas, suggestions you can join.
1: Well, we hope they answered your question. Right now, we are live on Facebook and YouTube. That's where that question just came from Lady on YouTube. But search for Bridge Bible Talk. You can see our live stream, see us here in person, in studio, and you'll be able to send us your question in the comment section. We'll try our best to get to it live during the program. But 888-712-7434, that's our number to call us and talk to us live. 888-712-7434. All right, this one is from Corso. His question is about Matthew chapter 15, verses 23 to 24. I'll read that first, and then we'll hop into the question. Matthew 15, verses 23, 24 says, "But he answered her not a word, and his disciples came, and he urged him, saying, send her away, for she cries out after us. But he answered and said, I was not sent except for the lost sheep of the house of Israel." So that's the first verse that Jesus was speaking. Then in Luke 9, second part of the question, Jesus speaks again. Luke 19, rather, verse 10, he says, "For the Son of Man has come to seek and to save that which was lost." So the question is, Jesus was sent, the question is, in Matthew 15, Jesus was sent only to the lost sheep of the house of Israel. But in Luke 19, it states, "The Son of Man came to seek and save the lost." I've been discussing this back and forth with a Muslim friend, and they have differences on who Jesus is. Is this a different context between these verses?
0: Yes. There is a big difference in those two. One is speaking about, you know, the priority of the ministry of Jesus when he first came to this earth. The other context is basically talking about the full scope of God's saving more than, you know, beyond Israel, right? Obviously, he came to save that which was lost. So what you have in these passages is very fascinating. It's a good question, is that in Matthew 15, he's dealing with a Canaanite woman. She's a Gentile. He says, "I was not sent except to the lost sheep of the house of Israel." So Jesus is describing the historical priority of his earthly ministry as Israel's promised Messiah. And so in Matthew 10, it says, "Do not go into the way of the Gentiles, but go rather to the lost sheep of Israel." He said that to his disciples, his 12. So when he says first to Israel, doesn't mean only Israel will be saved, because Matthew itself clears that in verse 24, I believe, when he answers the Gentile woman's request, and he praises her for her faith, and then he heals her daughter. And so interpreting verse 24 as Jesus has nothing to offer Gentiles doesn't fit the conclusion of that passage in Luke 19:10. "For the Son of Man has come to seek and save that which was lost." Again, here he's describing the purpose of his coming, that he came to save everyone. You know, this was predicted even in the Old Testament, that the Jewish people were going to reject him, and then God was going to open the door to the Gentiles, the non-Jews, which that happened in Acts chapter 10 when God used Peter to go to the house of Cornelius, and that was where the Gentile ministries began from there.
1: Yeah, his ministry began with the people of Israel.
0: Right.
1: And then this next step was then expanded to those, but including, you just mentioned Old Testament, Genesis 22, verse 18, when the Lord God the Father is speaking to Abraham, he says, "In your offspring shall all the nations of the earth be blessed because you have obeyed my voice." And so what's happening there, the Lord is seeing ahead of time that through Abraham, all the nations of the earth, not just Israel, but all the nations of the earth, and we know that was fulfilled through Christ and his salvation to all people.
0: Yep, absolutely. I mean, you look in the book of Revelation, you know, when people are in heaven, there's a crowd in heaven of all tongues, languages, nations. You have all ethnicities that are singing. And there's one portion where they're wanting God to avenge the blood that they were killed for their faith in Christ. So yeah, definitely. It's a great question, because there's two passages, there's two different contexts. You have to know what the context is in each one so you don't clump them together. So this Muslim friend, they believe Jesus was just a prophet. That's all they believe, which is kind of funny, because I had a conversation with an imam many, many, many years ago, and that was the whole case. You know, their stand is that Jesus was a prophet. And I said to them was just like, "Hey, well, do prophets tell the truth?" And they said, "Of course they do." Say, "Well, what do you do with John 14, 6? Jesus said, I'm the way, the truth, and the life. No man comes to the Father but through me." He just stared at me. He was like, "If he's a prophet, what do you do with that?" Right? Mm-hmm. And so it's interesting. I would say keep that conversation going with that friend.
1: Yeah, absolutely. Of course, so we hope that answered your question, and we hope that was helpful for you. Thank you for sending that in. If you have a question yourself, 888-712-7434. That's your number to call us and talk to us live. If you don't have the time to call us live, You can always send us your email at answers@bbtlive.org. But right now, the lines are open. I want to take your question on the Bible, Christian Living, 888-712-7434. All right, Thomas, you're on the air. Thank you for calling from New Jersey. How can we help you today, Thomas?
4: Pastors, God bless both of you and all the other visiting pastors that you have on your show. Is Pastor Lloyd there today?
0: No, he's not. He'll be back on Monday with me.
4: Tuned in, that's okay.
0: Yeah.
4: So my question is Genesis chapter 20, verse 16. He is to thee a covering of the eyes, and thus she was reproved. By covering of the eyes, are they referring to Abraham or to the 1,000 pieces of silver Abimelech gave?
0: So the passage in Genesis 20, 16, indeed, this vindicates you before all who are with you and before everybody. That passage there about Abimelech and Sarah? Is that what you're talking about, the covering?
4: Specifically, yes. He is to thee a covering of the eyes, and thus she was reproved.
0: Right, that's an
4: idiom. I want clarification of covering of the eyes.
0: Sure, that's an idiom, and translations actually handle it differently. In the context, what you see there, Abimelech gave Abraham 1,000 pieces of silver, and the idea seems to be that the payment would publicly clear from shame or accusation, essentially providing restitution or vindication after that after what had happened. So covering the eyes here does not mean literally putting something over someone's eyes. It carries the idea of removing reproach, settling the matter, providing compensation that answers that offense. So that's the way I see that passage. Does that clear it up for you?
4: Like, in other words, clearing Sarah's...
0: Correct. Right.
4: Okay. Yeah, that does. And may I ask one more, please?
0: Go ahead.
4: Okay. Genesis chapter 9, 14 to 15, with regard to God's covenant with Noah of the rainbow, there's plenty of times when, you know, we have storms and it rains and I don't see a rainbow. Maybe I didn't understand the promise exactly. Like, how come there's a rainbow sometimes and other times there's not?
0: Right. That's a great question. In chapter 9 of Genesis, that sign was given to Noah. That was the covenant, the agreement he made with Noah. So that rainbow was clearly there. And that was a rainbow that God obviously put there to confirm what he said. Decades down the road, Thousands of years later, when we see a rainbow, it's kind of neat. It reminds us of that covenant. But the significance was more for Noah. And so that the promise that God made with him was that I'm not going to destroy the world by flood, but it'll be by fire now. And so if we don't see a rainbow when it rains, there's no significance there. There's nothing for us to worry about. It's just the natural processes of our world today. You know, if there's enough, I don't even know how a rainbow is developed or put together, but that's what I would say.
4: Okay, so it wasn't like, this will be seen in the heavens every single time it rains.
0: Not at all.
1: If you were to read the passage, you would see that it is a sign of promise, but it never indicates the frequency of it or the conditions necessarily meant for it. We actually know the conditions meant for it because of science, and we understand why it happens, but it doesn't indicate in the passage the frequency of it.
4: Thank you so much, Pastor. God bless. Thank you.
0: Yeah, you're welcome. Thank you,
1: God,
0: you
1: Thomas.
0: For your question.
1: Thanks for giving us a call. 888-712-7434. That's your number to call. Yeah, what's up, Robert?
0: Do you ever think of that when you see a rainbow? Does that come to your mind about Genesis 9, or you're just more like, oh, that's a cool rainbow?
1: I think in culture today, the rainbow means something else, unfortunately. Right. That's what comes to mind first. It would be LGBTQIA. Yeah. That would be the thing that comes first. But growing up, going through Sunday school, yes, I would think of that. But not as much anymore, unfortunately.
0: Yeah, but I think it kind of shows us how, you know, the devil can take things like this that
1: weren't
0: biblical and pervert it and change it and distort it. You know what I'm saying? Because when you look at it, you're like, wow, this is cool. You know, the rainbow, it's a beautiful rainbow, right? The colors and whatnot. But I think that then when you think about the rainbow that is used culturally here today, is it's not the same. You know, it's just been changed for that.
1: Yeah, and I mean, when it comes to biblical literacy and people not knowing, you know, the Bible and such, it's sad to see how these things have been conquered and taken by, you know, what right. we would consider the enemy. But that doesn't mean that we as Christians just fork it over,
5: right?
1: You know, it is important that we stand on those things.
5: That's right.
1: To what degree then, you know, would culture want to take more and more things? It is important that we stand upon what the Lord has established, you know, mm-hmm. and said how it should be. Mm. But to fight against those things,
5: yeah. not
1: physically and aggressively, but morally and on all those standpoints, it's important that
5: That's
1: we
5: right.
1: do so as a culture.
5: Amen.
1: Hey, here we are at the end of the beginning of our break here at
5: the
1: Pitch
5: end of the first half.
1: We'll be right back.
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1: Welcome back to Bridge Bible Talk. We're back here from our short break here. 888-712-7434. It's our number to call us. Questions about Bible, Christian living. Lines are open right now to talk to you about your Bible question. If you don't have the time, answers at bbtlive.org is our email. 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Send us your question through email if you don't have the time to call us. But right now, lines are open, 888-712-7434. All right, we're going to talk to Jane, who's out in Georgia. Thanks for calling, Jane. What question do you have for us today?
8: Well, thank you for answering my call, and I love listening to you guys. But I have a question today that came up, and I recently purchased NIV. Version, a study Bible, and I was told by a friend that I shouldn't have bought that one because it has some errors. And I was kind of, you know, surprised to hear that. I didn't think it could have any errors. What is your opinion about that? The English version is what the friend recommended, but I already purchased it, and I don't mind buying another one, but I just wanted to know what you think.
0: Yeah. You know, when it comes to Bible translations, I'm not well-versed when it comes to, you know, the manuscripts that each translation uses. The NIV is a thought for thought. And I don't think is a, you don't have to worry about that. I know that there's certain passages that perhaps are changed or omitted or whatnot, but it doesn't change the theological yeah, message that it's having. Bill Mounce, M-O-U-N-C-E, I believe he was one of the contributors to the NIV study Bible. I could be wrong, so but I get a lot of his stuff online. He's a great, very easy to understand Greek scholar, and he would be one that I would probably search for and type in NIV study Bible. He'd probably go deeper than I can. But again, when it comes to the translations, you got to remember they're not the original manuscripts. Every single translator will use a variety of different manuscripts for them, like NIV, the ESV, the NASB, and all of that, right? New King James. And so I would say that you're safe with that. I think that there's, I forget what year I think they're referring to, because again, every time there's always a different translation that comes out.
1: The 2011 is the most recent version of the NIV.
0: Okay, so I haven't really heard. I mean, have you heard anything? I mean, this would be something that we would know.
1: Not that I can remember. And, you know, Jay, not knowing who you are and your denomination, where your friend is from and such, it could just be different leanings of the scholars who were the ones who interpreted the Greek. Hopefully there wouldn't be any of that kind of bias, but you know, Greek is such a deep language and that scholars even debate constantly on upon the meaning and the dynamic range of words. And the scholars that did the NIV could have been in one kind of camp over others who were in the New King James. And so certain interpretations of the verses and the words being brought to English can make it seem like it's more Calvinistic or it's more Arminian or whatever the case is. That could be where your friend is coming from. I don't know of any particularly large like errors that people point out. Maybe Robert and I are just out to lunch and we don't know anything about this. It's possible, but at least I don't know.
0: Yeah, it depends on the edition too. I'm sure there's some editions out there that people criticize more of the NIV Study Bible. So I would say, what edition do you have? And you can email us that information and we can kind of help you out by some of the articles we can dig up about it.
8: Okay. That would be helpful.
0: This
8: would answer my question. It's just, I think this is the recent one.
0: Okay.
8: The newest revision. And so I didn't think, you know, I have seen the English version and the King James but this is the one I'm familiar with, and so it is easy for me to go to it. So, I appreciate your input.
0: So, as I'm looking at some research here, the recent NIV Study Bible, Sondervan's 2020 Fully Revised Edition, it's not, from what I'm looking at, there's nothing unreliable about it. It remains intentionally evangelical. And the revision was by Kenneth Barker, Mark Strauss, and all these other, scholars. And so I think you're okay with this. The current one uses some of this stuff. So I think you're okay with that.
8: Wonderful. Thank you so much.
1: All right. You got it, Jane. Thank you for calling.
8: Thank you.
0: All right.
8: Have a good day.
0: You're welcome.
1: All right, 888-712-7434. That's the number to call us and talk to us live with your question in the Bible. Just like Jane, if you have a question, whatever the case may be, if it's about a passage, something that happened at your church, or you're curious about something about the Lord, whatever the case may be, we want to search the scriptures together with you, find an answer to your question. 888-712-7434. That's 888-712-7434. All right, we're going to go out to an email question. This is from Pablo. And Pablo's question is, why do we ask other believers to pray for us, but it's not okay to ask for the saints to pray for us?
0: Well, there's a big distinction. One is dead and the other's alive. You know? So when we ask, like I'm asking you, hey, Vinny, can you pray for me? I'm asking you, you're here, you're alive, so you pray for me. I don't ask for prayer from a dead person. You know, that's a saints. And this is a Roman Catholic probably question where you pray to the saints. They're no longer here. And so we don't pray to the dead. We ask for prayer from those who are alive. And that's just the way the Bible lays it out. Pray for one another, you know, anoint one another when you're sick, you know, and all of this community-based prayer is among us who are still together alive.
1: Mm-hmm.
0: I mean, I don't know any other way to answer that.
1: I would say that along with that, when it comes to the saint, people who are in the Catholic faith who would consider, you know, those who have passed away saints, there's certain aspects of sainthood that cannot fulfill the fullness of what Christian fellowship is supposed to be. So, you know, we talk about James chapter 5, confess your sins to one another that you may be healed. Can a saint who's died, can they do that? Can a saint who's passed away bear your burdens with you physically in person? And I'm just trying to pull out, what are the things that the Lord has told us as believers to do amongst one another? The context is always these are the people we go to church with on Sundays. Mm-hmm. These are the people that we break bread with. These are the people that we are under teachings with together physically in person. The saints of old cannot do those things that we are able to do right now with each other.
0: Yeah.
1: And so I think it'd be a strange thing to apply the prayer for one another. We can do that they can do that, but we can't eat with them. You know, when it talks about the breaking of bread and fasting together, eating together, and the Lord's Supper together, we can't do that with them. We can't bear their burdens, and they can't bear ours.
0: Right.
1: So it's interesting how, you know, in that view, they can pray for us, but they can't do these other things. Mm-hmm. It's a lack of the fullness of what the Lord has designed Christian community to be, and we'll be able to experience that with them one day in heaven.
0: Right.
1: But we can't do that here.
0: Right, exactly. And we are saints ourselves. So the Bible says we're saints. You know, we're set apart. And that's what the word really means. And so that's just what it is. But I think, like I said, this is more of a Roman Catholic question. And that's why Christians don't pray to saints. We pray for others that are here still on this earth.
1: Yeah. Well, Pablo, we hope that answered your question. That was an email question, answers@bbtlive.org. That is our email if you want to send us your question, if you don't have the time to give us a call. But 888-712-7434. That's 888-712-7434. We're live right now, Facebook and on YouTube. If you didn't know, search up Bridge Bible Talk, and you'll see our live stream there. You'll see us interacting with each other on the screen, but you'll also be able to write a question in the comment section below, and you can ask us live from there. We'll try our best to get to it live during the program, like we did earlier from a YouTube question that we had on our YouTube live stream. So if you have a question, check out our live stream, leave us a question there. But if not, our lines are open, 888-712-7434. All right, James, you're on the air from New York. How can we help you today, James?
5: Yes, the Bible says that a woman is not supposed to teach a man the Bible.
0: Be a pastor. Yeah, they're taking the title of a pastor.
5: Because I listened to this lady on the radio, and I enjoy listening to her, named Nancy. But anyway, am I saying about that? I learned a lot from her.
0: No.
5: Is that wrong to me?
0: No, there's nothing wrong with that. I mean, let me say this first. Let me kind of clarify. If a woman is calling themselves a pastor, then they're out of bounds. They're out of order on that. If you're listening to someone like Nancy Wilgamoth, somebody like, Elizabeth Elliot, they never call themselves pastors. They're just gifted teachers that you hear on the radio. That's not the same as sitting under them in a church. And so, you have Aquila and Priscilla in Acts 18:26. They taught together. You have Timothy learned the scriptures from his mother Eunice. And so that's okay. You're not in sin if you tune in the radio and you find a woman who's not a pastor, but who's just teaching on the radio. There's nothing wrong with that.
5: Yeah, because my mother taught me a lot too. So
0: yeah, no, but absolutely.
5: Thanks for clearing that up. I appreciate that because I like Andre listening to her. She comes straight from the Bible.
0: No,
5: it's good. Yeah. All right, but I appreciate you.
0: You're welcome.
1: Have a good one, James. Thanks for calling. Yep. 888-712-7434. That's our number. Call us now with your question live on the Bible and on Christian living. 888-712-7434. Now we have a question. This one is a Facebook message. I've never come across it. What we get questions on Facebook? How does that work, Robert?
0: Facebook is on our direct message, or right now we're live on the live stream, so they can post their question right then and there, right on the spot.
1: Gotcha.
0: Just like the YouTube channel.
1: Gotcha. So it seems like we got a Facebook message, and this one is from Dolores, and the question is, who took over Paul's ministry after he was beheaded?
0: Who took over? I don't think the Bible says anything about one individual taking over the ministry of Paul. I know Timothy was a son in the faith. If I were to say anybody, maybe Timothy, but I think it was a bunch of people.
1: Yeah, that was where I was going to go with it too.
0: Timothy.
1: I mean, the amount of churches he started. I mean, that's his ministry. That's what continued on and forward.
0: Yeah, there were some prominent leaders there among his group. So I don't think there was one successor, if you will. I don't think you could even find a replacement for Paul. I mean, could you imagine the ministry that man had? I mean, he was unique. He was an apostle.
1: I mean, you can say, this is all conjecture because we don't right. actually know, but Barnabas was doing the same thing that Paul was doing, you know, and he was continuing, and, they split off eventually and came back together on decent terms. But Paul, he was doing the same exact thing that Paul was doing.
0: Yeah.
1: But I think it goes to show while we can't answer that question, we know that Paul's impact that was left, even if he didn't have a successor from this, he did have successors, and that was every single church he planted.
0: Yeah.
1: And how many, that's where the church started. Yeah.
0: Right.
1: It's funny. You talk about, we have questions, or we think about like someone like Billy Graham, right? Who brought Billy Graham to faith, right? That person who was faithful right there. I know there's a story with that. I can't remember. But the person who brought Billy Graham, who was faithful to share the gospel, like all the souls that came through Billy Graham to know the gospel, that's because of that one man. But then think about Paul. My goodness,
0: I mean, incredible ministry. We call him the heavyweight of the Christian faith. Yet he was a man, and he was a man with flaws as well. And You know, he also asked for prayer, even in that Ephesians passage at the end, he says, and pray for me that boldness may be given to me to make the gospel known. So there's definitely, first of all, the Bible doesn't mention one individual who said, and now this person will take over, like you have Moses and Joshua, right? That was clear that Joshua succeeded Moses, where Paul the Apostle, I mean, he touched so many lives, but I would say Timothy was one who was very close to him, but we can't say Timothy was the one, but we could say that probably a bunch of them took the example. Remember Paul said that one in Corinthians? He says, follow me as I follow Christ.
1: Mm-hmm. Imitate me as I imitate Christ, yeah.
0: Or imitate, yeah, that's it. Thank you. There were a lot of those that imitated him, so I think a lot of them went out and became, you know, I wouldn't say successors, but they followed after Paul and shared the gospel.
1: Absolutely. Dolores, we hope that answered your question from Facebook. Right now, we are live on Facebook and on YouTube. Search us up, see our live stream, leave us a question in the comment section below. Just search up Bridge Bible Talk in either one of those programs, and you'll see our live stream, leave us a question in the comment section below. We'll try our best to get to it live during the program. But 888-712-7434, that's the number to call us and talk to us live right now with your question on the Bible and Christian living. 888-712-7434. All right, we're going out. We don't have a name or a place, but we want to hear your question. How can we help you today?
9: Hi. Okay, so I have a church home I've been going to for quite a while.
0: Okay.
9: Recently, one of the co-founders of the church has been essentially fired.
0: Hmm.
9: And it's not something I could say what it is. I could say that it's not anything like adultery, it's not embezzlement, it's not anything of a serious nature, and it seems like it's wrong for this to have occurred, and I just wanted to just ask, because maybe there's something I'm not understanding. Does it seem wrong to let someone go who is co-founder of a church from the onset of it for decades, and then for something that is not serious?
0: Yeah, well, let me ask you a question, because I want to make sure I understand your question. So you go to a home church, means your church meets at a home. Is that correct? Or it's a cell group, it's a home group that...
9: No, it doesn't meet in anybody's home. I just meant that it's my home church, meaning...
0: Oh, okay. I'm sorry. Gotcha. Okay, thank you. I wanted to clarify. Okay, so you're talking about a church you're going to that the founding pastor is no longer there, and you said that he was kicked out.
9: Correct.
0: Okay. And correct. Did they mention why he was kicked out? Is there any reason for that?
9: Or is the first thing we were told was that he was on a sabbatical. And then there was a little clarification thereafter that he really needed to go be a senior pastor at another church, because he was not the senior pastor at this church.
0: Oh.
9: And he has many gifts and talents and needed to actually use those in the capacity of being a senior pastor.
0: Mm-hmm.
9: I found it quite honestly disconcerting, because number one, he always had those same gifts and talents. They were an asset to the church. They were never presented in a manner that, well, no, he's got to leave and go someplace else because he has these gifts and talents. It was never anything but an asset, and all of a sudden, like, this sounded very different than that. Also, the fact that it was presented as a sabbatical, and then it was kind of clarified that it really wasn't a sabbatical.
0: Mm.
9: And also the fact that he never addressed the congregation himself to say goodbye or anything. Mm-hmm. He was just simply gone. And I found all those things, you know, to me it seemed like the pieces don't add up.
0: Right.
9: And I'm utterly crushed. I am utterly heartbroken.
0: Sure.
9: Over this.
0: Yeah. Sounds like he wanted to leave the church, perhaps, and wanted to be a senior pastor, because it sounds like he had that desire, so he found a place that he could be that lead pastor, it seems like, and maybe he took off for that, and then I'm just guessing here that the leadership of your church.
9: No, Yeah, that's not the case. He's kind of lost right now, and he's very crushed right now.
0: Yeah, that's a tough one. I mean, have you asked the church leadership? Have you talked to those there to say, hey, what happened to so-and-so? Why did he leave?
9: Yes, and I can't really speak about any of that. I can only say that it's nothing serious. And
0: okay.
9: I feel like we're talking about this not adding up.
0: Yeah.
9: Because unless it was, like, say if it's adultery, okay, I get it. Say it was embezzlement, I get it. Say it was like, he has an issue with, child, I don't know, something. Yeah.
0: So they told you the reason, you don't have to say this on the air, but they told you already the reason, you already know the reason, and you're saying, well, that reason they gave me doesn't seem

0: you really enjoyed the man and he had gifts and talents. But at the end of the day, whatever happened there, you have two options. One is to trust the leaders that what they said and what they did was right for the protection of the church. Or two, you could go and find another church. Unfortunately, you know, that's a harder one because you are part of that church. Otherwise, I mean, they've given you the answer, so I don't know what else they could do unless something comes out down the road that you're like, oh, they didn't tell the truth. But that's between them and God.
1: Yeah, we're sorry to hear. It's a tough scenario with this. And if I could just add my two cents real quick, I would say that when it comes to church and our attendance, we don't attend a church. I'm not saying this is you. I'm saying this in general. We don't attend a church because who the pastor is. We attend the church because it's our fellowship believers, that they preach the word of God, that they're true to the word of God, and that that the leadership is trustworthy, and that you can trust them with these things. And so if your trust with the leadership is at a low right now, well then, and you weren't satisfied with the conversation that you had with them previously, I would suggest it's going to be very difficult for you to receive their leadership and their teaching in the spot that you're in. And so continue to have those conversations at the very least until maybe you get to a place where you're like, okay, I may not have fullness of the understanding of this whole scenario, but I trust them. I know that they're good people. Like, you know, I can submit myself to this. But if you can't get to that place and you need to have more clarification, then I would say have more conversations and see where that leads with the leadership of the church. But we don't want to be assumptive when it comes to these things. So sorry we couldn't give you a full answer for that.
2: Well, what you just said is extremely helpful, and it makes a lot of sense.
1: Wonderful.
2: And no matter how I slice this, it's sad, and yeah. I really am very cut to the heart over it.
1: Absolutely.
2: I love everyone at my church. Yeah. I love everyone. Yeah. And I don't want to see this happening there at my church. But, you know, somehow it has happened, and so I have to deal with that.
0: Yeah.
2: And I appreciate you taking my call.
0: You got it. Thank you. You know, sorry again that happened. So, yeah.
1: Well, sorry about that, but you know, hey, we're gonna be praying for you. We hope that works out for you. We're praying for you. But hey, we have 1 minute left. We're gonna go out to Pennsylvania. Richard, what's your question, real quick, before we go?
3: What's the most accurate version of the Bible? I currently use the LSB. I'm looking for something that's close to the original Greek translations. I've gone through the Interlinear Bible a little bit.
0: Yeah,
3: fluently.
0: Did you say the LD, what was it?
3: The Legacy Standard.
0: Oh, Legacy Standard.
3: Legacy Standard.
0: Yeah. You know, we got like 10 seconds here, Richard. ESV is a good translation, NASB. The NET is also a good translation. I've been kind of looking into that. It's been really good on that, but go ahead.
1: Real quick, I would say if you're looking for the most word for word, the NASB is considered kind of the strictest when it comes to that, even further than the New King James. But sorry we couldn't hear your response, Richard. Hope that answered your question. Thank you for joining us all today. This is the end of Rich Bible Talk, 888-712-7434. That's your number to call us live. Give us a call tomorrow when we're live on air at 3 o'clock. We're blessed by all the questions today. We look forward to talking tomorrow. God bless.
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2: He lights up your life. At once you were in darkness, you were an idiot about spiritual things, right? You were dumb. You didn't know anything. Now, some of your, you know, maybe were in religious schools and you were raised and then you went into a form of religion, but still when it came to a relationship with God, you were without any knowledge. There's where Christ comes in and turns on the light, takes the scales off, unstops the ears. Wow, you can see and hear like never before. He lights up our lives.

of us are singing a song by the way that we live. Will it be a song of praise that testifies to God's goodness and faithfulness? Or will it be a song of complaining and bitterness? Welcome to Sound Doctrine. Our teacher is Pastor Jeff Johnson, and he's in the process of taking us through 2 Samuel. David is about 65 years of age at this point in the story, and he would live about 5 more years. In chapter 22, he offers a psalm of praise to God, a testimony to the Lord's faithfulness and goodness. That's a song each of us need to sing. Here's Pastor Jeff.

0: people don't understand worship and praise and the lifting of hands. And I know, because when I first came into a church, I came into this church and these young people were using it and they were worshiping the Lord, and I was watching them, and they were into it, and I was checking them out and they were lifting their hands. I go, man, look at those guys. You know, I'll never do that, man. That's weird. You know, and then there's this one girl that there was singing this song, "I will lift up my hands unto thy name. My lips will praise thee." And she'd go, "My lips will praise thee." And I'm going, wow. She's really into it, you know. And I just looked at this whole thing of worship and praise as something that was really strange until I came to know the Lord. And the more you come to know Him and His goodness and His mercy in your life, you know that it's just a natural response from all that He's done for us, all that He's given to us. And it's almost like a picture of Niagara Falls, you know, going over, and it's a huge amount of water going over those falls. It rumbles, man. It's like God's grace, mercy, and love coming down to us. And you know what? In response to that is a mist that comes up that is just a natural response from the big explosion down from the falls, this mist that gets everybody wet. And I love it. It's a beautiful description of our response to God. That's what worship and praise is all about. Us responding to Him, lifting our hands to Him for what He has done, for what He is doing, and yet for what He's going to do. Remember, this is David's descriptive psalm. That means he was really sharing what God is like. A lot of adjectives, sharing everything he could come up with as far as who and what his God is like. And this song and this psalm here, actually, when you really study it, you see that it captivates, or actually, it's kind of like the parentheses around all of the book of Psalms. It has every psalm involved in this one psalm. Of course, David wrote the psalm, many of the psalms, and he wrote this one, but this one is kind of like the Psalms in a nutshell, if you will. It's so full of all that God has done, is doing, and going to do, and the praises from that. So it's David's song of thanks for God's presence in the midst of his enemies, for his deliverance from all his enemies. Like we read this morning in Psalm 34, he will deliver you from how many of your problems? All of them. You know, how many of your afflictions? All of them. We're talking A-L-L. It's all inclusive. It's all of them. So it's really a promise that we need to grab hold of, as David has grabbed hold of this great promise to deliver him. He's actually seeing it take place. Now, so far, David has beautifully described his hand-to-hand relationship with his God. He has shared about how God supernaturally intervened through all kinds of natural effects in the weather, how he went before to give him victory over his enemies, and that he proclaims his deliverance through prayer. And we looked at that last week. As he prayed, God delivered him, and God led him, and God was continuing to protect him and to set him free from his enemies. Why? Because David proclaims, "Because I was righteous, because I had kept his word, and I had kept myself from sin." But remember also, we mentioned last week that we believe that David wrote this before his great sin with Bathsheba and with sending Uriah out into the front lines and having him murdered. Because later on, his tune changes, and it's not so much my righteousness, my goodness, my cleanliness. It is now, oh, the mercy of the Lord, you know. Oh, the goodness of God to forgive me, a man who was conceived in sin. I was lost. And you can hear it in Psalm 51. But now I'm found. I was wiping out. I was committing unbelievable sin. I had no idea I was capable of that. And yet I did it. And we who have known the Lord for a while, we know what it is to be sinners saved by grace and what that grace means. Because really, that's all we are, is a bunch of sinners saved by grace. And it's nothing that we have done, no good thing that we have done. I mean, this is all of God, what God has done. And David came to that point. Verse 25 now, interesting verse of 2 Samuel 22. He says, "Therefore the Lord has recompensed me according to my righteousness, according to my cleanliness in his eyesight. Actually, God makes us holy. I mean, this is his job. He sanctifies us. He sets us apart. He makes us holy. And then he rewards us for being holy. And it's amazing to me. You know, you mean, God, you just take me, you make me, you know, like you want me to be, and then you reward me for that? This is a great deal. You know, it's like a teacher that gives a reward to his student for getting good grades, but it's the teacher that really should get the reward for teaching the student to get good grades. But the student gets the reward. It's like somebody coming up and saying, look at this giant tomato I grew. Yeah, like you really grew that. And you're going to get a prize for that, you know? Well, yeah, I'm going to get, you know, an award. No. God's the one that brought forth that tomato and did such a beautiful job. Yep, you're getting the reward? Yeah, I don't know. And that's how it is with the Lord. He makes us holy, and then he blesses us for being holy and rewards us. Look at verse 26. With the merciful thou wilt show thyself merciful, and with the upright man thou wilt show thyself upright. With the pure thou shalt show thyself pure, and with the froward thou wilt show thyself unsavory. God is loyal to those who are loyal to him. Do you remember it says that Noah walked with the Lord, and it says that he not only walked with the Lord, but he was a just man. And it says that Noah found grace in the eyes of the Lord. In Matthew chapter 5 in the Beatitudes, Jesus says this in chapter 5 verse 7, blessed are the merciful, for they shall obtain mercy. You see, God's work in men's heart is incredible. God reveals himself to man. A man receives Christ. He allows God to come into his hard heart and you know, just the heart of stone over the years of this world. And yet God can come in and just soften it tremendously. He does such an awesome work. In fact, over in Matthew's Gospel again, chapter 6, verse 14, he says, if you forgive men their trespasses, your heavenly Father will also forgive you. So to receive his mercy for your life is not just for you, it's so you'll give it to others and that you'll forgive them in the same way that you have been forgiven. That we would love one another and that we would seek to be tender-hearted toward one another, forgiving one another as Christ has forgiven us. You know, and when you look at it that way, you go, wow, he's forgiven me a lot. I guess I can forgive this guy, you know. But it's like, if you need mercy in your life, give mercy. And as you give mercy and forgiveness, so it will come back to you. And that's exactly what he's saying here. May God help us not to be as the Pharisees. You know how hard they got? You know how harsh they were and how legalistic they were? And here they are, supposed to be the representatives of God. And they're strutting around in all their robes and all of their religion. And Jesus said, you're whited sepulchres. You're full of dead man's bones. They were not Christ-like. And may the Lord cause us to be Christ-like. Jesus came not to condemn the world, but that the world through him might be saved. There's another scripture that says, the law came by Moses, but grace and truth by Jesus Christ. Isn't that beautiful? The law says she should be stoned. The law says this. You know, and Jesus says, hey, well, you that are without sin, you cast the first stone. Then he starts writing in the dirt. And then they start leaving. He said, woman, where are your accusers? She said, I have none. Neither do I. He said, go sin no more. Grace and truth came by Jesus Christ, the law by Moses. Lord, let us be full of your grace and your mercy and your love, because we need to be representatives of who he really is. He's a God of love. He's a God of forgiveness, a God of mercy, a God of grace. He forgives. Well, you know, she was caught in the very act. We caught her red-handed. The law says, stone her. Can't wait. You know, like, yeah. Well, you know, my question is, where's the man? Brought the woman. And where's the other guy? It's two to tango here, you know? Where is he, you know? That was probably what he wrote, you know, in the dirt. Where's the guy, you know? Over in, again, Matthew chapter 5 and in verse 8, Jesus said, "Blessed, oh, how happy are the pure in heart, for they shall see God." And so David writes down, "With the pure thou wilt show thyself pure." So he causes us to be pure in heart. He conforms me to be able to present me. As the Hebrew says, your fathers, you know, they chasten you because that's what they wanted to do. But your heavenly Father does it because he wants to profit you. He wants to move you on into holiness. So he goes after us. He loves us. He chastens us. Why? Because he's conforming us into his image. He's causing us to be pure. He's causing us to be holy as he is holy. He's working in and through our lives. To those who reject, though, who walk contrary and oppose the ways of the Lord, he says right here in verse 27, he will show himself unsavory, or you are going to have some real hardship. I found a scripture in Proverbs. Let me read it to you. Proverbs 1, verse 24, because I have called and you refused, I have stretched out my hand, no man regarded it, but you have set it not all my counsel. And would none of my reproof. I also will laugh at your calamity. I will mock when your fear comes. When your fear comes as desolation, your destruction comes as a whirlwind. When distress and anguish comes upon you, then shall they call unto me, but I will not answer. They shall seek me early, but they shall not find me. For they that hated knowledge and did not choose the fear of the Lord. Remember the song we sang? We choose the fear of the Lord, to reverence God, to walk in humility before our God. We choose to do that. We choose to know that the beginning of wisdom is the knowledge of the Lord, is to get into the Word of God and to reverence Him above everything else. And what the church is missing out today is the fear of the Lord. The reason the church is so compromising and so dilly-dally and so worldly is because they do not have the fear of the Lord. They do not reverence their God. They sit there and watch that R-rated stuff over and over again and have seen nothing wrong with it. You see the hardening of the hearts? They sit there and go and look at magazines and look at this and look at that and they see nothing wrong. You see the hardening of the hearts. God help us to let the Word of God melt our hearts. We should be crying out, God, what must we do to be saved? You know, and then God's going to hear that prayer. What must we do to be totally delivered, Lord? And the Lord will show you what to do. And that is to bow yourself before Him. And He'll lift you up. Look at verse 28. He says, and the afflicted, those that are humbled, the afflicted people, thou wilt save. But thine eyes are upon the haughty, that thou mayest bring them down. Look at the contrast and the difference between David, who eventually humbled himself before his God, and God lifted him up, and Saul, who exalted himself as a man. Look at the difference. If you humble yourself before your God, He will lift you up. He will bless your life. Humbling is this saying, I can't do it. You know? I'm sick. I need a physician. I messed my life up. I failed. You know, for a human being to come to that is to humble yourself, isn't it? Because we're strong, you know. Well, I've got a BA. I've got a master's degree, you know. I can't be losing it here. But you see, the Lord just wants you to humble yourself before Him, that you don't have it all together. That you'd come to your senses, the end of yourself. And that you just say, Lord, I need your help. And He's going to lift you up. But if you continue to exalt yourself, just as Saul did, you will be abased. You'll be miserable. See, God sets right all of the affairs of men, doesn't He? And He knows right where you're coming from. You can't hide anything from Him. And if you're going to exalt yourself, then He's going to abase you. If you're going to humble yourself, then He's going to lift you up. And He makes everything right, doesn't He? Across the board, He's doing His work. We can rest in that. Verse 29, for thou art my lamp, David says, O Lord, and the Lord will lighten my darkness. Thou art my lamp, David here is describing his exploits from here on out, actually, and God's enablement to handle the enemy. And it's almost like he's crying out, like we as New Testament saints would say, I can do all things through Christ who strengthens me, you know? My God is for me, who can be against me? I can do everything through Jesus. Without him, I am nothing, I can do nothing. But with him, I've got it made. The Lord kept David alive. And remember over there in chapter 21, in the last part of verse 17, they said to David, David, we don't want you to go out to battle anymore. Why? Because that thou quench not the light of Israel. You're the light of Israel, David. We don't want you to die. If you die, we're going down. We need a good leader. We need you. So don't go to battle anymore. The difference between David and Jesus is that Jesus came to die. David didn't die. Jesus, of course, David being a type of Christ, except right here, it changes. Because Jesus had to die to become the light of the world. As he went to the cross, those that believe on him become little lights. And we're lighting this place up, folks. Wherever you're at, in your job, your school, or in your neighborhood, you're a light in a dark place. And the Lord is using you there. David cried out, you are a lamp unto my feet, a light unto my path. Paul, when he was called to preach to the Gentiles, over in Acts chapter 26, 18, he said, to open their eyes, to turn them from darkness to light, from the power of Satan unto God, that they may receive forgiveness of sins. What a powerful thing to come out of the darkness. You're the light in the midst of the darkness. He lights up your life. I mean, where at once you were in darkness, you were an idiot about spiritual things, right? You were dumb. You didn't know anything. Some of your, you know, maybe were in religious schools and you were raised and then you went into a form of religion, but still when it came to a relationship with God, you were without any knowledge. There's where Christ comes in and turns on the light. Takes the scales off, unstops the ears, and wow, you can see and hear like never before. He lights up our lives. I was blind, but now I see. To be able to say that, now, finally, I see what's going on. Scripture says, without him you're in darkness. Over in John's Gospel, John chapter 8, listen to what he says here, verse 12. Jesus speaking, I am the light of the world. He that follows me shall not walk in darkness, but he shall have the light of life. To follow the Lord is to go in the way of the Lord, which is light. The other is darkness. To go God's way is to be in the light. And we will walk in the light as he is in the light and have fellowship one with another. And the blood of Jesus Christ cleanses us from all of our sins. Wow. Matthew 25 talks about the wise ones and the foolish ones. He talks about those that were wise. Why were they wise? Because they had oil in their what? Lamps. Lamps speaks of light. These that had oil symbolic of the Holy Spirit, were filled with God's Spirit. We're staying filled day in and day out. You know, as Christians, we need to be filled every day. We need his power. So we need to ask the Lord for filling of his Spirit to keep us burning. And then it says that they trimmed their wicks. They were wise. They had oil and they trimmed their wicks. I thought, what is trimming your wicks, Lord? You know, I know we're to be lights, but what is this trimming of wicks? I know, we're not saved by works. But what is this thing that we're to be doing, trimming the wicks? And he gave me the scripture, Acts 2:42. We as Christians need to be in the apostles' doctrine. We need to be in prayer. We need to be in fellowship and in communion. And if we're doing those things in these days, we're trimming our wicks. We're staying busy about the things of God. We're watching. We're ready for the coming of the Lord. How we need to continue to keep ourselves. There's some things that you can do to keep yourself in the light, isn't there? He is the light, but then he says, but let's walk in the light together. Let's have fellowship. Verse 30 now of 2 Samuel 22. For by thee have I run through a troop. By God have I leaped over a wall. And I love this. David rejoices now in God's help to advance him and to give him victory over his enemy. I thought to myself as I was reading this, we have many times, I don't think we have any idea how he has protected and strengthened us. And what a hedge he is around us in these days that we're living. How he protects us. And I don't think, a lot of times we don't even notice it. How he goes before us. The other day I was riding my bike and I was coming around and it was going downhill. I was out of control, you know? And I, right before I got to the corner, this car with this young kid comes flying around the corner. He's out of control. And he just misses me. And I thought, one split second more, I would have been right in his grill. You know what I mean? One split second. I thought, thank you, Lord. Something happened there where you just were, you know, you just held it back. You knew it was coming. I mean, we could be taken out at any moment. The Lord goes before us and he allows things, but then he holds things back. He protects us at times. And we have no idea sometimes. I love this scripture in Daniel where it says that in those that, but the people that know their God shall be strong and do exploits. David running through a troop, taking the walls. He knew his God, doing great exploits. To be one of David's mighty men. Can you imagine? You know, just running, man, with supernatural strength. Anointed of God, right through troops, right through the enemy, just taking them over. Just wiping your enemy out one at a time. And then being able to take the stronghold cities, the big walled cities, just by leaping up and just going over the walls. Man, those guys must have been just pumped. You know, to be with David, you know, to watch God go before them. And how God's people need to be that same way, to see that we do have the victory. The Lord does help us to run through troops and to take walls, to run through the host of difficulties that we're up against, to scale those impossibilities at a single leap, you know. We've got a big S on our chest. Saved. You know what I mean? To leap buildings at a single bound. No. I mean, our God is going before us. You know, when you look at Satan and you look at God, God's up here. But God is omnipotent. He's all powerful. He's omniscient. He's all knowing. He's omnipresent. He's everywhere present. And Satan is just a created being by God. He's not equal with God. He's a created being of God. And he's in rebellion against God. And he's none of those things. He's not life. He's not light. He's all the opposite. And we have the victory over him.
1: 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We have victory over Satan through grace and power of our Lord Jesus Christ. 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
1: If we say we abide in Jesus and yet hate our brother, we are liars. If we say that we know him, but we don't keep his commandments, we become a liar. You see, the commandments of God were basically the doctrines of Jesus Christ. When Jesus said, a new commandment I give unto you, and this is the commandment, that you love one another as I have.

Apostle John. He makes it very clear in 1 John chapter 2 that the person who says they know God or they are a Christian but have no concern about obeying God's commands is really a liar. The true believer must walk as Jesus did. To do anything less is to take God's grace for granted. This attitude is abhorred for several reasons. And today on The Level, Pastor Poncho will talk about those reasons as we consider the keeping, knowing, and abiding in Jesus as we continue to look at 1 John chapter 2. Today we'll examine verses 3 through 11 as we continue presenting our 1 John series of Pastor Poncho's on the radio.

0: 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Here now is Pastor Poncho.
1: 1 John chapter 2, verse 3 and 11. I entitled this message, Keeping, Knowing, and Abiding. Now, here in a moment, John is going to say, you're going to take a test. He said, by this we know personally if we're in him, if we keep his commandments. So this is going to be a self-test. You know what a self-test is? It's not a test someone takes for you. I don't know if you ever fail your DMV written test. It's an ugly feeling, I'm told. I aced mine. I missed only one. and that was by mere luck because I couldn't read English that very well. I had to memorize them, you know what I mean? It was all memory, I didn't know. But I did very well. But in that window, I used to see young kids go up there and they're all cocky and they go into the window of DMV and there's the lady, the examiner with the red ink and 1, 2, 3, 4, 5, 6 and they know already they fail and they said, sorry. And he said, that's okay, you can come back again. Here's a booklet for you from Mr. Schwarzenegger, here you go. Go read it and come back again. And then you go and take it again. It's a self-test. You can't blame anybody but yourself because you have taken the test. So this will be a test. But, you know, unlike when you fail the test and there's no more recourse, here today, you're going to know whether you failed the test. Failing the test, meaning by this we know we're in him if we keep his commandments. If we say we abide in him and walk in darkness, he says we are liars and the truth is not in us. So if you get popped today and you're not abiding in Jesus Christ, you're not walking in Jesus Christ, you're not fulfilling the commandments of Jesus Christ, and then you fail the test. You have no one to blame but yourself, but like the DMV, praise the Lord, you don't have to walk away disillusioned. You can say today, Lord, I'm sorry. I didn't realize that I'm not walking. I realize that I'm not keeping the commandments. Lord, help me. And so, I mean, how do we know what we know? Because in a moment, he's going to use that word, by this we know. And I'm telling you all this because you have to understand it. There are two Greek words for the word to know. There is the Greek word ginosko, G-I-N-O-S-K-O. Ginosko sounds like Spanish, conosco. Ginosko, and then you have the other Greek word is called oidos, which basically means something intuitively, you know by instinct. So one, ginosko, is by experience. Man, you don't know what it is to bear a child. Man, you don't know. You basically, intuitively, you think what women go through, but we will never ginosko what a woman goes through when they have a child. Never. We will never understand that. So here, John is saying, by this, we ginosko. The word ginosko means I understand, I comprehend, it's experiential. If you've never served in the military, you have no idea what it is to live under Uncle Sam for 2 years, 3 years, 4 years, 6 years of your life that you give to Uncle Sam. The culture, the dynamics of the military are vastly different. And only those of us who serve in the military, we know what it is. We have ginosko. People that never serve in the military, they only have an idea what the military life is all about, but they don't understand it. John says, by this you know. What are the factors that lead you to know that you know, other than experience? Well, someone tells you. But not everybody that tells you something could be the truth. Some people tell you certain things and they may not be true. For example, I've been a naturalized citizen for many years. I've been in this country since 1962. Yesterday, I found something that every American should know. The Star Spangled Banner, the hymn of the United States. Did you know there are four verses? I never heard it until yesterday. How many did not know? How many know there were four verses? How many know? Be honest now. How many did not know? Check it out. Someone told me that. Someone said, Google it. It's a former Marine singing the fourth verse. He says it's the second. He's messed up too. It's the fourth. His grandma gave him the whole poem that was written by by Francis Key Scott, the one that wrote the Star Spangled Banner. It was a poem. It was one verse, two verses, and the only one we ever sing is the first one. Oh, say, can you see? When you go to the fourth one, all glory goes to God. God, the protector and the merciful Father of our nation. We never heard about it. I found out from someone, and I said, get out of here, man. Get out of here. Google it. Dude, he's real. Check it out. You see for what it is. So we get the gnosko from someone that tells you. Other people get their information from school, from their philosophical professors, from their scientific professors. They get it from the mass media. I seen on TV. Was it on TV? It was on TV. I'll buy it. If it was on TV, I'll believe it. Some people believe it because it's on newspapers, magazine articles, or some people are stuck to the 24-hour news cable, CNN, and reporters and news anchor personalities. Some politicians think they tell you the truth. We have some Hollywood beautiful people telling you not to eat meat and all this other stuff. And you have the fool on the hill. You have the internet. And so we have people that have good intentions, but do you really believe them? Case in point. Let's say that I'm going to go to Africa next week. I'm going to go to Kenya. I have two people that I can get their true opinion. I can either ask one guy who read about Kenya from a National Geographic magazine, or I can speak to my daughter who's been there for the last 12 days. She's been in country, she has eaten their food, she has lived among the people, she has gone to the slums of Nairobi, she's ministered to people. So if I want to get the true information, should I go to someone that read National Geographic, or should I go with someone that's been there? Obvious reason, I'm going to go with someone that's been there. The same thing with Jesus Christ. What Jesus says to us and you, he says, if you believe in me, you will have eternal life. He who believes in me, though they die, they shall live forever. Do you believe this? He who believes in me, he says, I will deliver him on the last day. What last day? Our last day. What's our last day? Rose Hills Day. Forest Lawn Day. On your last day, he goes, I will raise him up on the last day. He who believes in me will pass over judgment and death. But equally, he says, he who does not believe in me is already what? Condemned. Because you failed to believe in the Son of God. And so listen to what he says in verse, we'll read verses 1 through 11. Verse 3. Now by this we gnosko, we know, intimately, experientially. By this we know that we know him, if we keep his commandments. Now he who says, oh, I know him, and does not keep his commandments, is a liar, and the truth is not in him. But whoever keeps his word, truly the love of God is perfected in him, and by this we know that we are in him. He who says he abides in him ought himself also to walk just as he walked. Brethren, I write no new commandment to you, but an old commandment which you have from the beginning. The old commandment is the word which you heard from the beginning. Again, a new commandment I write to you, which thing is true in Jesus, in him, and in you, because the darkness is passing away and the true light is already shining. He who says he's in the light and hates his brother is in darkness until now. He who loves his brother abides in the light, and there is no cause for stumbling in him. But he who hates his brother is in darkness and walks in darkness and does not know where he's going because the darkness has blinded his eyes. So once again, we come to a place where John is saying the hypothetical question, because he says, how can you say, he says it in chapter 1 in verse 6. He says, if we say that we have fellowship with God and walk in darkness, we lie and do not practice the truth. Notice verse 8 of chapter 1. If we say that we have no sin, we deceive ourselves and the truth is not in us. Look at verse 10. If we say that we have not sinned, we make him a liar and his word is not in us. So there were some people that were saying, oh, I intimately know Jesus. I conozco Jesus. And John says, you cannot profess that you know Jesus Christ and yet not keep his commandments. Now, when we say keep his commandments, that could be a little bit hectic for a lot of people, because how many commandments do we have? And therein lies a problem. Many Christians don't even know how many commandments. They go, wow, that's a lot of commandments. The Ten Commandments and then the other commandments in the book of Leviticus. Whew, that's a whole bunch of them. How can we ever come to a point? But listen, Jesus' commandments. They asked Jesus in Matthew chapter 12. Forgive me, Mark chapter 12. Let me read it for you, and we have a better understanding. The Bible says that a scribe came to Jesus having heard Jesus, and he answered, and he asked Jesus, Master, which is the first commandment of all? Which was the number one? Which is the number one commandment? And Jesus said this, the first of all the commandments is this, Hear, O Israel, the Lord our God, the Lord is one, and you shall love the Lord your God with all your heart, with all your soul, with all your mind, and with all your strength. This is the first commandment. And the second commandment, like it, is this, you shall love your neighbor as yourself. Now listen to how Jesus closed that comment. There is no other commandment greater than these two. So Jesus brought all the law, the prophets, the law of Moses, the law of Israel. He boiled them down to only two. You shall love your God with all your heart, with all your mind. You know what that is? That's called a vertical relationship. And what is the other second commandment? Our horizontal relationship. You see, before we came to Jesus, all of us were living in this horizontal plane. We deal in the horizontal plane. We didn't know Jesus and we treat people just the way we thought we were treated. But the moment you got hooked up with Jesus, he changed your life. You had a genosco experience. Christ came into your life. He transformed you. He changed you. He modified you. It wasn't an Earl Shy job. He basically did a whole renewal of your life. And he gave you a new heart, a new mind. He forgave you. He washed you. He justified you. And you became a different person. And having become a different person, you are no longer living in the horizontal plane. Now you're living in the vertical lane. And when you abide with Jesus, that's abiding. Jesus said in John chapter 15, speaking about abiding, he gave us that figure, that imagery of a vine. He says, I am the vine, you are the branches. You don't have to be a green thumb. You don't have to be in agriculture to understand that if you lop a branch off a tree, the nutrients, the sap of that vine is not going to go into the branch because you just cut it off from the main vine. Jesus said, I am the vine, you are the branches. Apart from me, you can do, say it with me, apart from me, you can do what? Nothing. He says, as long as you're abiding with me, abiding means fellowship and commitment and learning and being in communion with and union with God, receiving the things of God. And what happens when you're in union and communion and abiding with Jesus Christ? What happens is the love of God begins to be perfected in you. And when you have the love of Christ perfected in you, when we come to chapter 4 of 1 John, it says, perfect love casts away all fear. Think about it. What are you afraid of today? What are you afraid of? There's a lot of things to be afraid of, man. The economy, losing my home, losing my marriage, with drugs and alcohol, the madness and wars and economic despair. I can go on and on and on and on. There's a lot of fears. And yet, God says, perfect love casts away fears. Now, when we say love, what is love? Most people think of love as a strong emotional feeling towards one another. Novela love. Soap opera love. I love you, Toots. I love you. It ain't about that. Here, the Bible says we learn something. When we come to 1 John chapter 3, forgive me, 1 John chapter 4, 8 and 16, the Bible says, God is love. In 1 John 3, 18 says, my little children, let us not love in word or tongue, but let us love in deed and in truth. So this love that God is speaking about in the Bible is an ongoing concern for others as demonstrated by our actions and being demonstrated by our actions, it is far greater and more meaningful than mere feelings. This love is basically one that's compassionate, understanding. You understand the people. It is a love that's being perfected as you have, you're following the commandments of Jesus Christ. He says you should honor the Lord with all your heart, with all your mind, with all your soul. In Matthew 22, verse 37, the Bible says that our Lord was asked by a lawyer, which is the greatest commandment of the Lord? Here's Jesus again. Second time he's tested. Jesus responds back to the Old Testament, you shall love the Lord your God with all your heart, with all your soul, with all your mind. This is the first and the great commandment. And the second is like it. You shall love your neighbor as yourself. On these two commandments hang all the law and the prophets. Now, some people say, Jesus got away from all the laws of Moses. That's not true. When you look at the Ten Commandments, if you don't know, they're separated or divided by two tables. The first commandment, second, third, and fourth, have to do with honoring God. The last six is in respecting and honoring human life for your neighbor. So basically, Jesus said, if you're fulfilling number one, you're loving God with all your heart, with all your soul, with all your strength, and all your might, and all your mind, you don't have to be concerned about worshiping other idols because you love God so much. And if you love your neighbor as much as you love yourself, you're going to have respect because the next six commandments is respect for man. If I love God and the love of God causes me to supernaturally accept and love people as God loved me. Think of the love of Jesus Christ. The Bible says, for God so loved the world. The Bible says that God loved us and died for us while we were yet what? You haven't done anything. You're a creep. You're a crackhead. You're an idiot. You're a jerk. And yet we come to Jesus and said, I'm an idiot. I'm a jerk. And God says, for as many as come to him, in no way does he cast out. For as many has received them, to them he gave them the right to become children of God. In no way will anybody be turned away. Jesus said, I did not come heal those that are well, but I come to heal those that are sick. If you're sick, if you're heavy laden, come unto me and I will give you rest. Put my yoke around you. My yoke is easy and my burden is light. Learn from me, for I'm meek and lowly in heart, and you shall find rest for your souls. Come unto me, all of you that are weary, those of you that are blinded, those of you that are confused, come to me. And thus John is saying, if we keep his commandments, instead of getting freaked out, what kind of commandments? Remember now, Jesus, all of a sudden, on Passion Week, in John chapter 13, verse 34, he says, a new commandment I give unto you. Whoa, whoa, whoa, whoa, whoa, whoa, wait a minute. Jesus, you're going to give us a new commandment? Well, it is and it isn't. You see, the commandment that Jesus is going to give us is the same that was found in Leviticus chapter 19. The Bible there gives specific laws. Number one, to love your God with all your heart. Number two, respect your neighbor and do not abuse your neighbor and do not hate your neighbor. Who is our neighbor? We're not talking about our next door neighbor. That could be, but it's your fellow man who doesn't know the Lord. Have you met people that don't know Jesus? How they're jerks, they're profane, they're cussing out. And if you get away from them, you say, oh, they're non-Christians. Wait a minute. You were just like them. And if you think you become religious and you think you're better than them, you miss the whole point. That's what it's all about. What this whole thing's about is about God's love and God's love for humanity. If we say we abide in Jesus and yet hate our brother, we are liars. If we say that we know him but we don't keep his commandments, we become a liar. You see, the commandments of God were basically the doctrines of Jesus Christ. When Jesus said, a new commandment I give unto you, and this is the commandment, that you love one another as I have loved you. By this, the world will know you belong to me. You're my disciples by the love that you have for one another. Well, wait a minute. Isn't that in the Old Testament? That's an old covenant. Yes, it's an old commandment. But now it's a new commandment because now we have a role model. It's called sacrificial love. They're not some kind of harassing commandments of you carrying the commandment, I gotta do this. It's not. Very simple. Love God with all your heart, with all your mind, with all your soul. What happens when you're in fellowship with God? What is the byproduct in our hearts, in our lives, when we're walking with Jesus, when you're in union with Jesus? Remember in 1 John 1:9, he says that if we sin, when we have fellowship with God, if we fail, if we stumble, if somehow there's a blemish, there's a spot in our walk, the Bible says that if we confess our sins, he is faithful and just to forgive us of all sin and to cleanse us from all unrighteousness. As we fellowship with God, you and I have the propensity to be stupid. You and I have the propensity to cuss somebody. I don't want to cuss anybody. God, help me. Now, I don't know, but I'm not as holy as you are. I'm just telling you the way I feel. But when I do mess up, I remember 1 John 1:9. So, Lord, you allow me to see the... I'm not done yet. I'm still not done. Lord, forgive me. I'm sorry. Now, let me ask you. If I ask God to forgive me, will he forgive me? Will he cleanse me from all my unrighteousness? You know, even if you said no, I don't care. Because he tells me that he does.
0: The lesson has been entitled Keeping, Knowing, and Abiding. As we've been looking today with Pastor Pancho in 1 John chapter 2, verses 3 through 11. Well, for the latest news and information, to know anything and everything about our ministry here at the Ark Montebello, as well as being able to review this study again, simply go to our official website. 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
1: His own cross, Jesus went forth to that place which is called Calvary. This is the Calvary Way with Pastor Don McClure. 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Great.

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1: Road that I used to walk, I don't walk no more. Road that I used to walk, Lord, I don't walk no more.
2: Blessed is he whose transgression is forgiven, whose sin is covered. Blessed is the man to whom the Lord does not impute iniquity, and in whose spirit there is no guile. When I kept silent, my bones grew old through my groanings all day long. For day and night your hand was heavy upon me. My vitality was turned into the drought of summer. I acknowledge my sin to you, and my iniquity I have not hidden. I have said, I will confess my transgressions to the Lord, and you forgave the iniquity of my sin. Father, we thank you. Thank you, Lord, for your word. Thank you for David and his life and the lessons he learned. Not only the great triumphs that he had, the great victories against the enemy, but Lord, even in his defeats in his life, you had a way of turning them into a great triumph as well. And Lord, I pray that today that you would just bring that message home to each one of us. How you can turn, Lord, the tragedies or the struggles. And even David with Bathsheba and the pain of which he writes about here. But Lord, the joy that you gave him when you worked. Lord, we ask that you would teach us and minister to us in Jesus' name. Amen. You may be seated. I've called this study or this chapter Blessed Forgiveness. The word blessed, it just means, oh, how happy. It's not just happy or content. The word blessed, it means, oh, how happy. And you know, in life, there's a lot of things to be happy about, I suppose. A lot of things. And then you can fill in quite a list. Have a good marriage. Have a happy marriage. It's a wonderful thing, isn't it? Have children that are doing well. Have some health, some wealth, some friends. There's a lot of things where you can look at and say, we're happy and that make us happy. But then there's another joy that's beyond any of these. And there's a greater joy that the heart, that the soul of a human being is created to know and to enjoy, that is even more intense of a happiness than even that. And here is David when he says, oh, how happy is he whose transgression is forgiven, whose sin is covered. Oh, how happy is the man to whom the Lord does not impute iniquity, in whose spirit there is no deceit. Here David there, he looks there, and he had just been through a great trial in his life. All self-imposed, he brought it all upon himself. It was after the situation with Bathsheba and his sin with her and the adultery. And here it was something, though, as David even writes about it in the days and nights and how it sapped all the vitality out of him, the life, day into day, night into night. Just the wrenching experience of the emptiness of heart that he went through. And here is God had forgiven him. He found such a wonderful, wonderful forgiveness. And here is, that's what I want us to just reflect on in this psalm this morning, the joy of our sins forgiven. And on how it ought to be that you and I may have all sorts of things going on in our life, even today. You may have things that are going on right now in your home, or your marriage, or your health, or your family, with your children, your parents, or your grandchildren, or whatever you have around you at the office. You can have all sorts of myriad of problems we can have, but at the same time, there is a joy, I believe, that can surpass all of that that we can still yet have in the midst of all of the other potential trials. And it is, first of all, I believe what God wants us to know is the absolute joy, the intensity, the happiness of knowing that our sins are forgiven. Now, this is something here, first of all, just in the general sense of the word, there's a happiness in just our knowing today, generally, in the general sense, that our sins are forgiven. And that is that when a person has come to Christ, if you're here today and you can look and say, I am a Christian, I have accepted Jesus Christ, he has saved me. Well, then you know what the forgiveness of sins is. Because when a person comes to Christ, they realize, of course, the reason they come, above all else, is that he has taken my sins upon himself. The Bible says about Jesus that he who knew no sin became sin for us, that we might become the righteousness of God. Here, literally, Jesus took my sin. He, absolutely, impeccably righteous, he took my sin upon himself and exchanged places. He said, here, I'll take your sin, I'll impute to you my righteousness. Bible says, he who was rich became poor, that we through his poverty might become rich. Paul writes there to Timothy, and he says about Jesus, he gave himself a ransom for us all. He looked at us. There is, we were incarcerated in our sins. We were imprisoned in our fallen state. We're hopelessly, desperately destitute and lost. And yet there Jesus came and he loved us. And he gave himself for us, the good shepherd who gave his life for his sheep to forgive us all. And there Jesus dying for our sins and paying the price in full, forgiving our sins, he then rose from the dead to forgive us entirely. The Bible says that in Micah 7:19, it says, he will again have compassion on us and will subdue all of our iniquities and will cast our sins into the deepest sea. But think of it, there on how God comes and he takes and grabs our sins. That's why Christ has come above all else for you and I to capture sin. And as he would capture them and have this compassion on us, he subdues them. It's a picture almost of like a runaway horse or something. I'll come and I'll chase this animal that's controlling you and that you're riding on and you can't get away. I'll subdue it. And not only will I subdue it, I'll remove it. And I'll cast them in the sins in the depths of the sea. The Bible tells us that as far as the east is from the west, so far as he removed our transgressions from it. But when a person comes to Christ, everything, as far as the east is from the west, I've oftentimes commented, isn't it wonderful that it wasn't north and south? You can go north so far, but then you stop. Get to the North Pole, from there everything's south. You go to the South Pole, everything from there is north. But you start going east, you can go forever and ever. You start going west, you can go forever and ever. And as far as the east, even, for it can possibly be from the west, as far as these two can be apart, so far as he removed our sins. And then added to that, the book of Hebrews tells us that their sins and their lawless deeds I'll remember no more. Here God, he looks at you and I and he says, not only will I chase them down and subdue them, not only will I take them all and put them on Christ, and then and when he dies, they'll be forgiven, and I'll take them, I'll remove them as far as the east from the west, I'll bury them in the depths of the sea, but then he says, then, when they're gone, I'll remember them no more. And none of those. Those put God in an entirely different class than you and I. We can't handle sin. We can't do, we don't know what to do with it. We're under its control. He's in absolute control over it. He can do whatever he wants to. It's God with sin. In his great majesty and glory and power, it's nothing for him. He created the world and he created you and I. And he even allowed to happen all the effects of sin within the world. And he is the great master physician. And the healer of all of life, he's the one that he can do and forgive as he chooses fit. And there, once he does, though, and drives it as far as away, and he buries it in the depths of the sea, he even says, not only that, I can forget it. I can't do any of them. But he can. He does them all. And that's our position. If you're a Christian, if you come to that place where you now know, have a saving knowledge of Christ, and you realize that the very point of reference of who he is, at the centermost of his being towards you, his love is so great. He said, I love you. Now, before we can go on in life and I can work and bless and love and help and lead and do all sorts of other things for you, we've got to start the basic thing of you knowing my loving commitment to you. I take in all your sins, they're gone. Receive me in your life. You'll be forgiven. You'll be clean. That's the position of a Christian. That's where we ought to be, in the sense of just knowing that is set. That doesn't change day by day. God doesn't get up like you and I and kind of feel his way through the day and decide who he is and what he is and where he's been or where he's going and work out the project. God is fixed in who he is and his identity. Every morning, I'll tell you, when you wake up tomorrow morning, his mercies will be new. His mercies will be new every single day, all of your life, and there is mercy and his love, is his desire to set you free and to forgive and to cleanse. It isn't something that he weighs out day by day as you and I weigh out one another, maybe. As you and I think, do I like this job? Well, I loved it once, but I don't know if I do anymore. Do I like this house? And things change with you and I. Things come and go, and we get cars, and we change clothes and outfits and all the other things. But what God is, he's so wonderfully fixed in who he is. And when he looks at you, and his love is steadfast, there's no shadow of turning in him, and that is fixed about him. You're as loved and as forgiven today as the day you maybe came to him, maybe in weeks or months, years, decades ago, but he looks at you. And as sure as the morning sun came up, he looks at you and his mercy smiles upon you. Your sins are forgiven. They're still in the depths of the sea as far as the east and the west. He says, I still don't remember them. How about you? And there's so, and so first of all, though, we ought to have that joy. What a fabulous joy. Everything else, the joys that we have that can be so fleeting. We get the house, or we get the car, or we get this. We get the job, or we get better. And, you know, when we were ill, or whatever it is, we're so happy about it. Or we see our kids get blessed, or our children, or grandchildren, or other friends. And we see things happen, and that's so exciting, and there's great joy in that. But there is no joy that the individual soul can have within itself that's so magnificent as is the joy of knowing my sins are forgiven. Oh, how happy is the man, David says there, you know, whose transgression is forgiven, whose sin is covered. Blessed is the man to whom the Lord does not impute iniquity. David there, as he's just reflecting that, how wonderful it was. But there's not only the joy to me that's important in life of just our position in Christ, of our sins forgiven, but there's also the great happiness that there is in the forgiveness of confessed sin. Because David doesn't just drop that subject there, because even though David sat in this position with God, even though when David sinned with Bathsheba, as terrible as it was, and as heavy as the repercussions were, he's a forgiven man. Even when the morning sun came up the day after his sin with Bathsheba, God still looked at him and loved him. He was still a forgiven man. His position wasn't up for negotiation anymore the day after Bathsheba than it was in the day that maybe he had some crossword with somebody, or he was a little impatient, or he was a little frustrated the day before. He didn't wake up the next day and wonder, oh no, I yelled at one of my men yesterday, I wonder if I'm forgiven. No, his mercies were new. Somehow or another, as he woke up after Bathsheba, his love was still there. It wasn't up for discussion. It wasn't like, all right, you're not forgiven, David. No, he was a forgiven. But the joy. Now, David, though, he looks in at this point as he's keeping silent, his bones grow old, he's groaning all the day long. Day and night, God's hand is heavy upon him. And he had a position of great joy, but it was something that the daily experience of it was gone because it was unconfessed. Because now what had happened is something had happened in this God who he had loved and redeemed and forgiven and put in his whole heart and life right, but now something had happened in David's life that drove the fellowship. The relationship, he was still his father, but the fellowship. It's like me. I've got three sons, and there's been times where the relationship has never changed since the day they were born. The fellowship has adjusted many times, sometimes in one day, you know, in the sense of it, how well we're doing with one another, the enjoyment of one another. So also with God. It's one thing there to have a relationship where your sins are forgiven, but it's another thing to have the joy experientially in fellowship with it. And here, David, he finds there that if he's going to be happy again, he's going to have to deal with sin. No two ways about it. Sin. Which is interestingly enough to me, one of our great problems I think we have in the world today, because I think the more sometimes you listen and you talk and you read and you hear things, it seems like one of the unsung notes in the church these days is sin. You don't hear much about it. And it's something that almost doesn't exist. It seems like in this last generation, we've almost, it's been characterized by a loss of the sense of the consciousness of sin. We've replaced sins with other things. We don't seem to sin any longer. It used to be you sinned, and then you confessed, and you repented of it, and you're put back and right, and off you went. But today, we don't have sin like we used to have any longer. We've got other things. We've got syndrome. Now, they're kind of like sins, but not so much anymore. It's syndromes now. And we've got other sort of a thing. We have disorders. Disorders. Well, I don't have sins. That's just a little disorder here. You know, that's kind of going on. And we don't have sins. We got addictions or other things. And these don't require the old thing of just confession and repentance. These things, they require other things. It takes some more talent, and they're a little harder to deal with. There's usually sometimes deep introspection, sometimes some heavy therapy. Got to kind of go on to deal with these sorts of things, and you need specialized people to help you through them. And with all these addictions, whether it's alcohol addiction or sexual addictions, or people are obsessive compulsive personality addiction, I don't know what they all are. We all hear them, but we don't sin any longer. We don't have temper any longer. We aren't angry, and the sin of anger any longer. We've got letters for stuff now. EPD, explosive personality disorder.
3: I'm not angry, I just have EPD. Oh, forgive me. What in the world was I thinking? Me and my clinical ignorance. You know, sort of a thing there, what's going on. You know, and all this stuff to where we aren't selfish or impatient, we have PDQD, pretty darn quick disorder. You know, something there. I mean, we've got something there to where we've got other stuff, you know, there that we now shrouded in. But as soon as we do that, we lose the capacity to see it for what it is and deal with it as God has always seen it and deals with it. And it's something there that when that happens, something that used to be able to be repented of and confessed. That's a syndrome, and it's inherited. That complicates it as well. We got it from somebody, and it has to be treated, you know, and so you hear this wherever you go. Now, that's kind of one of the things that's going on. I remember one time when one of our sons going through some things at school, and the school put him through a battery of tests, trying to figure out why he acted the way he acted. And they put him through all of this stuff, and then afterwards we met with a school psychologist who explained to us ADD, attention deficit disorder or something, dyslexia, hyperactivity, scored high in anger, low in patience, go through all of this sorts of stuff there. You know, and as we're kind of there, we're sitting there trying to figure out a plan of attack for all of this kind of stuff going on. I remember once asking the doctor, you know, why, where all this stuff kind of came from, and he just simply says, well, much of it's inherited. Well, I was nervous for a moment, then he went on to explain. He says, yes, they're in the genes. I said, ah, that's my wife's name, Jean. And so I looked at her, and I said, I always knew it was her, you know, somehow or another. But it's where we're always there as if it comes. But then what that does is when you do all this, it muddles it up. It makes it so messy. You can't find it. You can't put your finger on it. You got to go back and chase down your genes or your relatives or your wherever you came from. If you've got a problem with something there, or you don't feel love, or you don't know how to love, who knows, maybe your mother didn't feed you long enough, or well enough, or she put you on a bottle, or something there, and now you've got to go back and slap your mother around, or something. I don't know what you do once you discover this. I can't be happy until you are sad. You're something with it, and we've got all of these things that go on. Now, we're laughing about it, but it is the truth, isn't it? This is why a lot of people, very, very serious, they've got deep convictions in people about these things. Well, I'll tell you, David had a problem. David had a problem, and it was a problem, by the way, he'd had his whole life. It was women. It was lust. Call it whatever else you want, but when you come down to it, it wasn't an addiction, it wasn't a syndrome, though perhaps other people would have loved to have hauled them in and sat down with David and said, buddy, we need some real therapy. Here, I mean, here you got a guy who goes out and he lies with a woman, has a child with her, has her husband murdered, marries her, and you sit there and I'd say today, you'd say this guy's got the real problem. You need some real clinical help. One time, David, I don't know why they didn't have psychologists in the Old Testament. It would have been at least three times the size of a book. But it's something to where at Abraham and the stuff he went through, going down lying, you know, telling his wife, here, tell me, my sister, goes down, lies to Pharaoh, does all sorts of things, you know, they're trying in his fears and other things to, you know, to get his life through the problems as he saw them. And then after he'd done these things and lied and was even, here's a man who was about to let his own wife lie with Pharaoh. Let Pharaoh. Pharaoh said, hey, he said, she's my sister. He says, really? I like her. Can I have her? I'll give you some sheep and some oxen. I'll give you some men servants, maid servants as well. Whatever, you know. And here his wife has got to be watching. This guy needs a shrink, you know, and this guy needs some help. I would look at him on the way back home after God straightened it out and he's sent home and there's his wife at his side. Sitting there, you got to look at this guy and say, buddy, you are a real creep. You need major help. You were selling me down the creek for some sheep and oxen. Well, they were nice sheep. I mean, let's talk just a minute. You know, you got to sit there. But at the same time, God said, you'll build an altar and you'll sacrifice and you'll repent. And then we'll move on with life. You call it what it is, Abraham.

0: announcing that when his flesh was strong, because his spirit in the Lord was weak, his flesh would ruin him. And it took a shot at him, and it got him good. But the issue there wasn't to try to define it in all of these modern terms as much as it was something that was sin. We see him today where we see things that were just very simple all the way through human history, and today they're these very complex things. And there's the very horrendous things, and we've got heredity here, and we've got all sorts of genes here, and we've also got diet. You know, they've been on all these different types of foods since they were born that have different chemicals in them. These play into it. And you've got a myriad of things to try to fix your kid's life or your own or anybody else's. Or else, you've got what the Bible calls sin. A sin. Like a very simple, something very clear, and to me so profound, it almost, it's almost new today to think of such a thing, that something can be so simple. We've taken things that used to be sin and we made them so complex. Here in the last few years with the American Association of Psychiatry, they've taken homosexuality, it's no longer a sin. It used to always, it was literally, in the Webster's Dictionary, it was called a sin. It was called an abnormality. Yeah, with the psychological, you know, American Association of Psychiatry. Now it's acceptable. Why? We're simple. So many people suffer of it. You get enough people suffering of a thing, and then they can also look there and tell you, well, you understand, I've had these feelings since the day I was born. I'm alive. Oh, well, you didn't really kind of choose that. No, I didn't choose it. How in the world can we judge somebody for doing something that they just normally have going on within them and say that's wrong? Well, you take that line of reason, I'll tell you, I used to preach regularly down at the Los Angeles County Jail. It was filled with men who sat there and said, you know, I've been angry my entire life. I do not remember that thing.
1: 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Great.

0: welcome to another edition of Brad Huddleston's TechWise. 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
1: In an article titled Addiction to Electronic Devices, Dr. Jennifer Katzenstein answers the question, how do I break the cycle? In her answer, she offers well-meaning solutions that have never worked, such as limiting, reducing, cutting back, and putting it away at certain times. None of these so-called solutions will work until you first complete a digital detox. If you are digitally addicted or know someone who is, you may already know the signs: anger and aggression, anxiety and depression, irritability, attention deficits, sleep loss, and emotional numbness. The length of time required for a digital detox is 4 to 6 weeks. Users of pornography will require several months. During that time, you must not look at any screens, including television. Then, you return to using technology in a whole new way. 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The same applies here. 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Period. I hope you'll get my book, Digital Rehab, Learning to Live Again in the Real World. 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

0: What kind of people do you think Jesus calls to follow him? The religious, the morally upright, the kind-hearted, people who are eager to serve? 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
1: Our scripture reading this morning is in Mark chapter 2, beginning at verse 13. Mark chapter 2 and verse 13. Once again, Jesus went out beside the lake. A large crowd came to him, and he began to teach them. As he walked along, he saw Levi, son of Alphaeus, sitting at the tax collector's booth. "Follow me," Jesus told him, and Levi got up and followed him. While Jesus was having dinner at Levi's house, many tax collectors and sinners were eating with him and his disciples, for there were many who followed him. When the teachers of the law, who were Pharisees, saw him eating with the sinners and tax collectors, they asked his disciples, "Why does he eat with tax collectors and sinners?" On hearing this, Jesus said to them, "It is not the healthy who need a doctor, but the sick. I have not come to call the righteous, but sinners." Some years ago as a church, we took as a statement of purpose the 10 words to see unbelieving people become committed followers of Jesus Christ. And we have tried as best we can to keep that before us, not simply by keeping it in print, but also in approaching all of the opportunities and responsibilities that we have as a church in light of the awareness of the fact that Jesus, in leaving his disciples behind, promised them the power and authority of the Holy Spirit so that they might go out into the world and proclaim the good news of Jesus, baptizing people, making disciples, and establishing the work of the kingdom. And as much as we pay lip service to that, we recognize that there is an inherent danger in thinking that just because that is the phrase that we are able to rehearse and repeat, that somehow or another that may actually be happening, when in point of fact it might not. And one of the great questions that is before us as a church is to look around and to see just how seriously we believe it is important for us to take the command of Jesus to go out into the world and to make disciples. In other words, we face the risk that after a relatively short period of time, the comfortability of being in the companionable relationships with one another may dim our vision, may dent our enthusiasm for seeing unbelieving people become the committed followers of Jesus. And that is one of the great advantages in studying the gospel, and in this instance, the gospel of Mark, because very quickly in his gospel, he makes it plain that Jesus is absolutely committed not to putting together a religious club, but of reaching out to those who are, quite frankly, the most unlikely people ever to be included in his band of disciples. And the incident that is before us here in Mark chapter 2 is a classic illustration of this truth. It's not uncommon to hear people complain about how long it's taking them to see a doctor. I never know whether to make much of that or not. After all, most of the doctors I've ever met are incredibly busy, and they seem to be seeing people all the time. So I think some of us need to be a little more patient. Eventually we're seen, and often I think sooner rather than later. We always will be seen. It's hard to imagine a doctor who worked all his way or all her way through medical school and then decided that she didn't ever want to see patients. She just wanted to be a doctor, but no patients. "I'd like to be a doctor, but I don't ever want to see sick people." It would be a very, very strange thing. And for Jesus to refuse to deal with those who are despised and disreputable, who are the outscouring of society, would be equally absurd. And that lies at the very heart of this incident involving the calling of this man Levi, who's also known as Matthew elsewhere in the Gospels, to become a follower of Jesus. It is with this that we're going to spend our time this morning, looking directly at verse 14, and perhaps I should just read it again. As he walked along, he saw Levi, son of Alphaeus, sitting at the tax collector's booth. "Follow me," Jesus told him, and Levi got up and followed him. It's almost just one long sentence, and it covers so much material. Prior to that, in verse 13, you will notice that Jesus is once again out in the lakeside area. The crowds are coming to him. There seems to be a balance here. At the end of verse 12, all the people were amazed. They'd never seen anything like this. And then once again, Jesus reverts to his prior pattern, and he moves out into an outlying area away from the crowds. The crowds come to him, and once again, as they sit or stand to hear him, he proclaims the good news. He tells them that the kingdom of God is near, that it is important for them, necessary for them to repent and to believe the good news. Now, yes, he touches their lives. Yes, he heals their sicknesses. Yes, he relieves them of demonic oppression. But he hasn't come as a miracle worker. He has come as a teacher of this good news. And so it is that in the course of his endeavors, he comes upon this scene. And it is in this little verse, 14, that we have the record of this radical change in the life and circumstances of this gentleman called Levi. When God calls a man or a woman, his callings never leave that person where they found him. If God speaks to you and calls you and you try and stand still, you will not be standing still, you will be going backwards. The callings of God never leave you where they find you. You will either follow on, you will either believe and obey, or you will be making a forlorn attempt to stand still. You will discover that you're going in the opposite direction. And this is certainly true in the experience of Levi. Now, when I read this week, and I have read this passage many times, and many of you will have done the same, I said to myself, you know, I think a little background would be helpful. Helpful first to me, and then helpful to you. Because we read that he was sitting at a tax collector's booth, and frankly, it doesn't really mean very much to us. After all, have you ever been in Capernaum at a tax collector's booth? I bet there isn't one in 1,000 that have been anywhere close to it, and even if we were in Capernaum, we wouldn't have known the booth if we had tripped over it. So, we read it, but what does it really mean, and what was the job that he was doing? Well, as best as I can understand, and of course there are limits to my understanding as becomes very clear week by week, but as best as I can understand, Levi was a Jewish tax official, probably working in the realm of customs and excise. So you are not to think of him as the IRS. You should think of him more as a kind of border patrol, and you couldn't make the transition from one region into the other without paying tax, either on your movements as a toll booth collection, or more likely as a result of the materials that you were carrying from one place to the other. I remember well the delight of the customs gentleman in Newark when he asked me if I brought in anything that was over a certain amount of money, and I said, yes, I brought in my kilt. And he just couldn't wait to get his hands on that and charged me a dreadful amount of money for an outfit that had already cost me a dreadful amount of money. Well, that's exactly the kind of thing that Levi was doing. When Herod the Great, the miserable Herod the Great, whom you remember from the massacre of the children in Bethlehem, when he died, he divided his territory largely between three of his sons. Each had the name Herod, Herod Antipas, Herod Agrippa, and Herod Philip. And Herod Philip and Herod Antipas had regions that essentially bordered one another. They were separated by the Jordan River. And the point of departure into each community, the thoroughfare, if you like, the most obvious and normal one, would be through the town or the city of Capernaum. And there in that tax collector's booth would be people who were fulfilling those responsibilities, and in this particular instance, this man by the name of Levi. Now, this position, this job, was absolutely despised. These individuals were detested. His role would have been to secure the privileges of the region. Presumably a Roman official, usually known as a publican, would have purchased the tax base for an area. He would then hire under him tax collectors or customs collectors and so on, as long as he got his price for what that region was worth to him, he really didn't care from that point out whatever those tax collectors charged. So it was a wonderful opportunity for the tax collectors to charge whatever they liked. They knew the number they had to make in order to fulfill their responsibilities, and they were then able to devise elaborate ways whereby they could operate essentially two sets of books, one that was going back to the officials and the other one that was going under the table. And Levi, as a result of that, was actually as much an outcast socially as the leper was, whom we saw just a couple of studies ago. If we doubt this, then let me affirm it for you, that as a result of his willingness to fulfill this role, to be sitting in this tax collector's booth, number one, he would have been regarded as a disgrace to his family. His mother would not have been going out for coffee in the morning and letting everybody know how well young Levi was doing in his new position at the tax collector's booth. Indeed, she would have done everything she possibly could to explain his job in some way that would relieve her of the despicable nature of what was going on. A disgrace to his family. Secondly, he would be disqualified from ever serving as a judge or even being part of the judicial system as a witness. And thirdly, he would have been disbarred from the synagogue, from the opportunities of worship that would have accrued to him otherwise as a normal Jewish male. So if you rehearse that for a moment, you get the picture. He can't go essentially to church, he can't show up on jury duty, and his family regarded as a complete disgrace that ever one of their children was involved in such a dreadful engagement. Now, when I read a little more, I came across a variety of things that intrigued me, and this fits in the realm of intrigue. I think you know me well enough now to know what we're saying in terms of main things and plain things, and what is authoritative from the scriptures, and what is merely observation. If it is helpful, you go with it. If it is unhelpful, you exit out. But many of you X out a lot of stuff in any case, so there's nothing particularly difficult for you in that. But what I came across was inscriptions, ancient inscriptions that had to do with fish. They had to do with fish. And so, for example, one inscription described individuals in the region of Capernaum who were concerned with the toll on fish. So apparently there was, at least at some point, and it may not have been at this point, but it could have been at this point, some kind of toll on fish. So then that got me thinking, do I know any fishermen? Have there been any fishermen so far in the story that would have had to engage with this character or with his colleagues because of their work with fish? And of course, yes. We've got Simon, and we have Andrew, and we have James and John. We have the initial four that Jesus has called to be his followers. And then I said to myself, maybe Levi even knew the four of them. Maybe they were, as a result of their business practices, moving through his region. And maybe, as a result of the contact, he would have heard something of the words of Jesus and may even observe something of the works of Jesus. Well, you say it doesn't say that there. I understand. But it doesn't not say it either. In other words, it is possible that Levi had a knowledge of Jesus before this encounter took place. In fact, I think it is likely that he did. I don't imagine that somebody in a place like Capernaum could be in Capernaum with somebody, namely Jesus of Nazareth, casting out demons, healing people, transforming the community in many, many ways, without that buzz running right through the community. And as you know, the person in the local newspaper office, or the newsagent store, at least in Britain, or in the average Starbucks, let's say, or Caribou, or whatever it might be, or the person that takes your ticket when you leave Hopkins Airport, those are the people that pick up all the bits and pieces, the buzz of the day, what's going on, did you hear so-and-so, just pleasantries, sometimes beyond the weather, sometimes only the weather. But it may well have been just as this, that one of the people said to the other, I haven't seen Simon and Andrew coming through the through here for a while. And somebody else said, no, you probably won't see them And someone else says, yeah, and I'll tell you two more you won't see. You're not going to see James and Andrew. And Levi said, why not? And someone said, well, the four of them have become followers of Jesus of Nazareth. They pulled their boats up, folded the nets, left it in one case with their father, left the family business behind, and they've gone off as followers of Jesus. And Levi might have sat there and said to himself, wow, I wonder what that's like. I wonder what that's like. There may be some here this morning, and that's exactly where you are. You've heard the story. Maybe even a family member, a friend, a work colleague who's told you that he's become a follower of Jesus. And there's evidence to suggest that that has actually happened. His words have changed. His lifestyle has changed. She's become altogether different from what she was. She's still the regular person with the same DNA. She still has the same personality. She's still melancholic. He's still effusive, whatever it might be. But no doubt that he's become a follower of Jesus, and you find yourself saying, wow, I wonder what it would be like to be a follower of Jesus. Do you really? Would you like to become a follower of Jesus? Nobody who ever wanted to be a follower of Jesus was turned away. You can never want to be a follower of Jesus and find that he tells you you can't. Well, Levi's about to find out. And just as the leper had probably had no one other than another leper touching him for a very long time before Jesus touched him, so Levi would have grown accustomed to people despising him and saying things about him that weren't exactly commendatory. After all, he was not a member of the sort of ruling class. He was not a member of the acceptable people in society. He was despised, he was rejected, he was an outcast. He was socially unacceptable. In fact, he would have been perfectly used to people telling him where to go. They put their money in for the excise, and he said, thank you very much, Mr. Benjamin. And Benjamin says, hey, Levi, you know where you can go, don't you? Come home at the end of the day with abuse ringing in his ears. People calling him out. You murderous creature. You stinking cheat. I hate you. I despise the fact that you work for the Romans. You are despicable the way you steal from your own people. Those would have been the words he heard. But people didn't go by and say, thank you very much for doing such a wonderful service for the Roman authorities. We all appreciate it very much indeed. No, no. And then look at verse 14. He hears something very, very different. Here in the place of his dubious business practice stands Jesus. And Jesus is not telling him where to go. Jesus is telling him where to come. Jesus is actually issuing to him a command, a different kind of command. It's not get out of here, it is come here. In fact, it is straightforward. Come, follow me, Jesus told him. And Levi got up and followed him. Notice both the brevity and the authority of this word from Jesus. There's no great speech, no great elaborate diatribe, no great explanation, just a striking command, follow me. Because you see, the word of Jesus is not like the word of any other person. The word of Jesus in this instance is not only marked by brevity, it's also marked by authority. And that word of Jesus is recorded for us in the Bible, and the Bible is marked by the authority of Jesus himself. That's why we pay attention to the Bible. That's why we talk about the Bible as being authoritative in and of itself. That's why when we read the Bible, we often discover that it almost speaks out to us in our lives. It's as though it is actually speaking to us in a way that is marked by authority. The brevity and the authority is marked both by the immediacy and the totality of Levi's response. Follow me, Jesus told him, and Levi got up and followed him. There's no gap. It is instantaneous. That's what makes it so amazing, what makes it so striking. And the reason I use totality is because in Luke's version of this event, As he records it, he gives to us one phrase that Mark does not use. And in Luke chapter 5 and in verse 27 and verse 28, you will see the missing phrase. It's the same record. After this, Jesus went out and saw a tax collector by the name of Levi sitting at his tax booth. "Follow me," Jesus said to him. And Levi got up, now here's the phrase, and left everything, and followed him. He turned his back on his illicit business. He realized that if he was going to follow Jesus, he couldn't follow Jesus and stay the way he was. The command is clear, the response is immediate, and it is total. And leaving everything, he went out to follow him. One of the reasons, I think, for so many people's disinterest in the claims of Christ is because they never hear the claims of Christ. Now, you may be wondering about Christianity, and you're here today, and one of the things that put you off is, frankly, it just seems like such a soft option. And you find yourself saying, I don't really know why there's much to bother about in relationship to it. I mean, I don't know if I want to be involved or I don't want to be involved. It seems so trivial. Oh, forgive us if we've suggested that in any way, or if your friends have done so, trying to make it more attractive to you, trying to, as it were, lower the barriers so that you can come in at your own level and on your own basis. If the church, in endeavoring to win people, takes the message of Jesus, dilutes it, minimizes it, compromises it, so that people may see it as a soft option, it is no surprise when the people look at it and say, who cares? Levi, follow me. When? Right now. But, follow me. And Levi got up, and he followed him.
0: 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And that's a truth worth celebrating and sharing. 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Are you in the kingdom or just near the kingdom? 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
4: Thank you for joining us again. I'm still in studio with my friend Cliff Birchfield. Yesterday he was giving us a detail of his life, how God called him back to himself in 2001 after what he described as a failed marriage, and he was at the bottom looking up. He hit rock bottom, but at least he was looking up and came back to the Lord, got saved, fully like regenerated, and started to just serve. And through serving, ended up becoming on staff at K-Light Radio, which hosts this program in Honolulu, and then became a pastor on staff at the church, but was doing all sorts of local ministry and outreach, particularly to the homeless and just taking care of the needs of people. And God gave him a heart for serving people, and he started taking teams to the Philippines. And Cliff, that's where you left off with us. You started going on these trips to the Philippines. So why don't you continue on, tell us what started happening there?
5: Excellent. Excellent. I think it's important to remember also that ministry doesn't just start abroad. You know, you have to start ministry where you're at. You got to serve your Jerusalem, your That's Judea true. Before you go to your Samaria.
4: Yeah.
5: A lot of people just think it starts when you go overseas. But if you're not doing anything here, you got to be careful if you go somewhere abroad.
4: If you think you're going to go somewhere else and all of a sudden change your whole persona and be some, you know, big time preacher or something, but at home you wouldn't even talk to your neighbor. That's a problem.
5: Right. Yeah, that is. And a lot, you know, short-term missions are great, and I highly recommend everybody to take one.
4: Yeah.
5: You know, especially pastors. A lot of them haven't been other places.
4: Mm.
5: I think it's important for them to get out on the mission field too.
4: Yeah, amen. Yeah. And it just broadens the worldview. You recognize the needs of the world around you. Even, and it's not just about your own worldview. It's even broadening your own heart and your own desire, yes, to want to see more people come to know Jesus. But with your experience then in going to the Philippines on a few trips, you said something interesting at the end of the last episode. You said God spoke to you, at least God gave you a word, a notion that the next time you go to the Philippines is the last time. Tell us about that.
5: Right. Well, yeah, not the last time, but the next time I go, it's going to be permanent.
4: Yes,
5: it's going to be long term,
4: yes,
5: you know?
4: You
5: and it was interesting because, you know, first it's a shock to your system. You're not sure what to do with that.
4: Was
5: it's
4: that
5: like,
4: really you,
5: it's
4: God?
5: It's like, Lord, was that you or was that the pizza I ate last night, you know? But I went and talked to Pastor Bill, my senior pastor, and told him what I felt was on my heart, and thought he would try to talk me out of it.
4: Uh-huh.
5: But he said, you know, Cliff, the last time you went, I actually had a vision of you preaching at a church in the Philippines.
4: Wow.
5: I was like, wow, that sounds like confirmation.
4: Mm-hmm.
5: So, you know, we began the preparation, you know, it took a year, a little over a year to prepare to make that move.
4: Before you finally did move. You didn't just immediately pack your bags and buy a ticket and fly off next week.
5: Right.
4: That was some preparation.
5: Absolutely. Yeah. And it was a journey of learning and discovering that I really didn't know. I knew I was going, but it was like, you're going to go to a land you don't, you know the land, but you don't know what you're going to do.
4: Mm-hmm.
5: And so it wasn't a plan to plant a church specifically. It was a plan to go and plow the ground and see what was
4: next. Well, you know, when God called Abraham, what did he say? Go to a land I will show you.
5: That's
4: he didn't
5: right.
4: have all the answers. He didn't know what was going to go down. He didn't even have the promise of a son yet. He didn't have the father of many nations promise. Nothing. It was go to a land I will show you. And Abraham obeyed that initial word of the Lord to go without having all the details.
5: Yes.
4: And that's Amen. Exactly, it seems like, what God was leading you to. That you knew you had to go, but you didn't even know for sure what was going to go down once you got there.
5: Right. Yeah. And then, you know, there was a twist and turn. I got there. It was 2018. I wasn't sure what I was going to do. You know, wanted to help a local church do evangelism.
4: Yeah.
5: And met a gal, and the Lord blessed me with a wife.
4: Oh, boy.
5: And
4: this guy.
5: And then
4: Amen.
5: COVID hit.
4: Praise the Lord. Well, all right. So now you've described this whole process of God calling you really back to himself from 2001. 18 years later, you're standing on the shores, or at least put your feet on the ground in the Philippines as a missionary, unsure of what God is going to have you do. And so next episode, I would really love to hear some more details about how things began to unfold in the Philippines.
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will actually cut off their own finger. They lie asleep, and rats will come and eat the nose, and they don't even know that their nose has been eaten off in the middle of the night because they don't feel anything anymore. That's how people lost limbs to leprosy. And the thing is, does the church feel anything anymore?

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0: today's program, Pastor Waxer continues in the book of 1 Corinthians. Let's pick it up in 1 Corinthians chapter 16.
1: You who say, today or tomorrow we shall go to such and such a city and spend there and engage in business and make a profit. Verse 14, yet you do not know what your life will be like tomorrow. You are just a vapor that appears for a little while and then vanishes away. Instead, you ought to say, if the Lord wills, we shall live and also do this or that. Verse 16, but as it is, you boast in your arrogance, and all such boasting is evil. See, we are not masters of our destiny. We cannot guarantee the next 5 minutes. We're all just one aneurysm away. Oh, happy thought. But as Jim Elliot said, pierced my life. He said, when it comes time to die, be sure all you need to do is die. And so where are we this morning in our lives, in our blessings, in the things that we have? Are we people who is asking, Lord, what is your will for today? God, I really want to do this and this and this. Is this your will? If it isn't, you close the door. Do we wake up and say, God, today is your day as I walk, you guide, you provide, you direct, because I just want to be in faithfulness with you. Amen? Verse 8 says something very interesting. It says this, but I will remain in Ephesus, meaning I want to come to you, but right now I'm in Ephesus, but I will remain in Ephesus until Pentecost. Check it out, verse 9. For a wide door for effective service has opened to me, and there are many adversaries. Did you notice that? Isn't it interesting that wherever there's a wide door, there's many adversaries? You see, some of you this morning, let me have your eyes this way. I want to have a real heart-to-heart kahu to the body of Christ chat. Because you've been lied to, you've been misunderstood. Or someone has shared me with a misunderstanding. You see, wherever there's a wide door, there's many adversaries. He's saying, when there's a ripe opportunity, God has opened the door in Ephesus. But you know what? The enemy is not taking this too cool. And the enemy is throwing his arrows and he's coming after us. And so we need a lot of prayer and a lot of encouragement because there's a wide door, but many adversaries. People read that and they go, see, that's why I don't want to get involved. I just kind of want to live my peaceful, quiet Christian life. Got my e-ticket card, eternal life. Keep it right there in the book of Revelation. Good to go. Name in the book of life. And I just don't, you know, I'm just going to go through life. And if somebody says something, I mean, I'll say God bless you if someone sneezes. But I don't really need to bring any unnecessary tribulation in my life. Well, dear one, number one, there is no tribulation in this life at all that will ever match what it means to live a life in fullness in Jesus Christ. There is no persecution, there is no trial, there is no anything that is deeper, lower, harder, stronger, more challenging than watching one sinner go from heaven, going from hell to heaven. And sharing the gospel of Jesus Christ, there is no greater. When I'm done from a service and people get saved, or I go speak at a camp or a conference and I see people get saved, I don't need a plane to get home. I'm flying already on my own, man. So number one, you're missing out on the very rich treasure of how God has wired you to be. A ship is to be out in the sea, not sitting in a harbor. It is made to float. It's made to glide. It is made to sail. And number two, you are so thoroughly deceived thinking that sitting there in your living room that you are being left alone, because that in and of itself is his greatest attack already on you. And that's numbness. I see some of my Molokai family in here this morning, and we can be the first to tell you that we understand what leprosy is, Hansen's disease, because the history is strong on our island. And if you're not aware of what Hansen's disease is, we always see the people that have the missing finger or the missing nose, and we think they just fell off. We've seen these in movies sometimes. Oh, your finger fell off, brother. Leprosy attacks the nervous system, so that you no longer feel, and people actually cut off their own finger. They lie asleep, and rats will come and eat the nose, and they don't even know that their nose has been eaten off in the middle of the night because they don't feel anything anymore. That's how people lost limbs to leprosy. And the thing is does the church feel anything anymore? You know, are we willing just to stand out and say, HB 444, we want, you know, we want a marriage between a man and a woman. Okay, great, let's stand up at what we're for. But does our heart hurt and ache for those who are struggling with the battles of same-sex attraction? Are we a church that says, how can we reach out to the gay community? How can we reach out to the homeless community? How can we reach out? Or are we saying, oh my gosh, they're talking about money again? do we feel? Or are we leprous with our busyness? You see, so often we don't have time to feel. We're too busy to feel. What does too busy stand for? Totally over occupied, being under Satan's yoke. You see, that's the numbness. That's how he gets us. And you see, Paul is saying, listen, if the Lord wills, I want to come and I want to minister to you guys. And you know what? No one knows the day and the hour. But where I am right now, I have an opportunity in Ephesus. And so I want to be faithful and full of faith to what God has given me. I want to be able to exhaust every opportunity where he has placed me. Dear ones, ministry is where you are, not where you're preparing to go. And I get an amen on that. Ministry is where you are. I am not in your neighborhood. That is your mission field. I am not in your workplace. That is your mission field. And some of you young people, you're preparing, you're studying, and you might even be with Surfing the Nations or something. And, hey, I'm going to be going to Bangladesh. That's great. But what are you doing in Wahiwa? What are you doing at Ala Moana? Are we being effective? You see, he says, listen, there is a lot of adversaries going on, but you know what? We will experience conflict, but Jesus Christ is the Lord of the harvest. Hallelujah. I have here, and I won't spend the time to read it, but I have kept it forever, a letter, don't get like with me, a letter from an old girlfriend. See, you did. Like, you can hear all the titties in there. Hala. Oh, bro, what you doing keeping a letter from an old girlfriend? Not for romantic reasons. Patricia, in 1986, went on a short team summer mission trip. Some of you going, 86, bro, I wasn't even born. Okay, shut up. There used to be this place called Communist Russia. And they used to not let Christians in, you know, with Bibles and all that stuff. There was this wall between, okay, take your history class. So Patty went over there into Romania to be a part of a ministry that was smuggling Bibles in. And when she was there, this is the letter that she wrote. And this is a quote that I want you to hear. She said, a pastor in the Romania church told me about a team that went into his country, which was finally torn down after the non-Christian woman pressured the authority. Now listen, the pastor told us the team about the church in his country, which was finally torn down after a non-Christian woman pressured the authorities. The congregation of that church was forced to pay 13,000 lei, that country's currency, for the demolition cost of their own church. In other words, they built it, and then they were then forced to pay 13,000 lei to destroy it. Soon after that, the women's prized pigs, all of them died. They're worth 13,000 lei. God is not mocked, the pastor continued saying. Recently, there was a village here in our country that decided to build a cottage for Christian retreat. However, when it was completed and ready for use, the mayor of that village ordered it to be bulldozed to the ground. Not more than a week later, the mayor, a young, vigorous man of 35 years, died of a heart attack. Another village leader suffered a paralyzing stroke, and two more were similarly affected. The authorities ordered another mayor in the same county to bulldoze down the churches in his town. Knowing the fate of his friend, he refused. The pastor says here, he has seen for himself that God is not mocked. Amen? Guys, God is large and in charge. And what can man do to you or me? And so let's just live it out in a radical faith and just saying, God, I want to see what you want to do with the power of your word. I want to be investing me. I want to see what you want to do. Now, Timothy, he goes on to say this. Verse 9, I have one more comment here. For a wide door for effective service has been opened to me. I've noticed something about doors. You got to knock. Are we knocking on any doors? Are we seeking out, you know, there's that song by Guns N' Roses, which is actually a remake, so you didn't even know that, but now you do. Knock, knock, knocking on heaven's door. Can I just tell any one of you that think of that song, know that song, are now going to be singing it for the rest of the sermon? That song is completely theologically incorrect and it's way too late. After your life is called, you cannot be knocking on the door. It's either open or not. Jesus has paid the price, and it's here and now. What you do in your breath is what's going to decide where you go when you close your eyes. Verse 10 says this, now if Timothy comes, see it to it that he is, look, check this out. that he is with you without cause to be afraid. For he is doing the Lord's work as I also am. So let no one despise him, but send him on his way in peace, so that he may come to me, for I expect him with the brethren. Interesting that there's a phrase right there. If Timothy comes and that he is with you, be to it that he is without afraid. You know, why is it that so many people are afraid to go into ministry? Answer? Because we humans are nasty people. Oh, I didn't really hear any amens on that one there.
2: Well, what you talking about?
1: Hey, I never got the memo, so I'm not exactly sure when it went out. But when did it ever become the fact that the church is all about us rather than all about Jesus? When did we find the license to be so hypercritical that we can come in and say, too hot, too cold, too long, too this, too convicting, too whatever, these people are that, they are all that, so on and so forth. You see, that heart is coming from a directly that it's all about me. And you know, there was a worship song that was very popular about 10 years ago, saying, it's all about you, Jesus. And I used to speak at camps and say, you know why most of us are struggling and we don't have a peace that passes understanding? Because we're singing a song, it's all about me, wah. And this morning, if you have come in order to be somethinged, then maybe we'll hit it, maybe we won't. But if you said, hey, we bring the sacrifice of praise into the house of the Lord will be able to minister. Now, does that mean that we can't come and say, Lord, I'm beat, I'm hurt, I've had it, I had a tough week, I just need you? No, exactly. God is where we come. I'm not talking extremes here. I'm saying that we have this mindset that the church is about us rather than the fact, if anything is about the church being us, is that it ought to be our boot camp. I met a gentleman outside this morning before we came in, and he was saying, tell me a little bit about the church. And I said, well, my philosophy of ministry is that we have an hour here to equip one another. People will spend an hour at home watching The Nanny. Oh, Mr. Sheffield. Two back-to-back half-hour programs of Fran. And yet people will go, how about you guys speak that long? How can? Can. And my attitude to this, dear brother, is that, hey, we have basically a week to gather together, an hour to gather together for boot camp, that in it we would be shaped and sharpened because, you know, Tim is here and he's home and Eugene is here and he's home. Curtis is here and he's home. We've got others that are out there right now, but you know what? Why they're here and home is they went to boot camp and they got learned how to be faithful and effective and useful with their weapons and their protections. And you see, the stakes are high in Iraq, but they're even higher around you and I because no one knows the day and the hour that we're going to breathe our last. And I want to stir us up towards love and good deeds. I want us to be a church that is effective, effective, fruitful, faithful, and just plain in love with how much he's in love with us. That's a church. Not a building. Not a budget. But a body that is working along one another. Then he says this, verse 12. But concerning Apollos, our brothers, I encouraged him greatly to come to you with the brethren, and it was not at all his desire to come now, but he will come when he has the opportunity. You see, Apollos knew the importance of God's timing. He wasn't led by the need, he was led by the call. Maybe your attention this way for a second. We need to be people who say, yes, there are needs in Waikiki. Yes, Pastor, you've said needs in this sermon about this and that and so on and so forth. Wonderful. But in the same way that I do not want to be able to have the collection be something that you are forced to do or feel called upon to do that is not beyond your own heart and desire, the same thing with ministry. If you go out and serve in the nursery because I said we have need and you serve out of the need, out of the calling, both the children and you are going to know right away you don't want to be there. And then Christian service will be a misery to you and you'll say, don't ever sign me up again. But if you've stepped out and said, I don't know why, I just want to be a part of the feeding ministry. I want to be involved. And as you step out, you're going to find that there is no task that is going to have any greater impact
2: than the reward that you have in serving Jesus. And that's what it's about. Paul gives this last thing right here in verses 13 and 14, and I will close with this morning. Paul says, this is my favorite charge, I think, in the New Testament. He says, be on the alert. After everything I've said to you guys, the collection, the need, being aware in God's will, making sure you're coming where you want to go, he says, be on the alert, stand firm in the faith, act like men, be strong, let all that you do be done in love. Okay, attention this way, please. First thing, be on the alert. When someone says, be on the alert, that means that we have to recognize that what we tend to be is what? Not on the alert. Just kind of hit copacetic, man. Matthew 24:42, therefore be on the alert, for you do not know which day the Lord is coming. Ephesians 6:18, with all joy and petition, pray at all times in the Spirit with this in view. Be on the alert with all perseverance for the petition of the saints. I need to be on the alert. I don't know when the last day of the hour is. I need to be on the alert. I don't know if someone around me is suffering and I need to be praying for them. I don't want to have a brick thrown at me. 1 Thessalonians 5:6. So then let us not sleep as others do, but let us be alert and sober. Hey, I want to be enjoying the life and surfing and so forth, but at the same time, not living all about me. How about 1 Peter 5:8? Be sober of spirit. Be on the alert. Your adversary, the devil, prowls like a roaring lion, anyone whom he can devour. You see, church, the Bible is saying, as Christians, let's be alert. But then the next thing he says right here is, he says, stand firm in the faith. And when you hear that, stand firm in the faith, not being wishy-washy, being able to know what we believe. Ephesians 6:11 says, put on the full armor of God, that you would be able to stand firm against the schemes of the devil. 1 Thessalonians 3:8, for we now really live. Look at that verse. For we now really live if you stand firm in the Lord. Amen. See, be on the alert. Stand firm. Stand firm in the faith. That's when you really live, when you have a life of conviction. Now, I'm going to go out on a limb right here. Now, I might look like I'm doing this, but I'm not. But like I said, I can only give you my own personal stories because I live my life, not yours. But when everyone was pressing me to cave in sexually, to be a man, and go on and blah, blah, blah, blah, blah, and sow your royal oats and blah, blah, blah, blah, blah, and believing that I needed to stand firm in the faith, and when God talked about marriage and the beauty of marriage and why the physical union is such an intimate commitment between just two people that God has designed for the rest of their lives to know only one another in such a powerful and beautiful way, holding on to what God's design was, I was mocked silly, as I told you, my high school yearbook said, most likely to become a nun. When I was 24 and 25, and ladies found out that I had still saved myself, they were like, who's that guy? I might not have had these kind muscles, but I had a muscle more attractive than anything. It was called conviction and character. And the ladies liked it. And as you can see, I married quite well. And that is why I must say this next sentence, gentlemen, look at the scripture. The next verse, the next sentence says, act like men. Act like men. I find it very bizarre that I live in a world that has so many big muscles, but so many guys got small backbone. Oh, did you hear the wahine shouting right there? Come on. They're sick and tired of guys who are more concerned about this, how they look in a Speedo, rather than how they look before God. I don't care how big your muscles are today, Broadon. You might come beat me up. That's all right. Won't be the first. But how big is your backbone? And gentlemen, why should she trust you and depend on you in marriage when she could not trust you and depend on you when you were dating? Meaning if you were the one that kept crossing the line, and she go, no, honey, we cannot. Oh, yeah. Next time, you became an octopus. No. Okay. Brothers, be strong in the Lord and act like men. Why should she depend on you in marriage? Oh my word, she no respect. Guess why? It started when you guys was dating and you was the one that was always coming up.

0: Let all that you do, let all that you do,
1: how?
0: Be done in love. Now I want to say this to us. Eyes this way, please. That includes, let all that we do be done in love. That includes what he started this chapter on. Now concerning the collection for the saints. You see, what he's saying is to start being strong, living lives of conviction, taking steps of faith, acting like men. He says, let's do it all not out of some kind of force, but let's just do it out of love. Today, are you law motivated or are you love motivated? Are you even feeling condemned or are you even feeling convicted? Because convictions of God, condemnations of Satan. Conviction will say, you know what, brother? He's talking to you and I want to do more in your life. Let me have more of you so that I can bring more of you out and minister more through you. And so please, sister, relax in me. Trust in me. I will protect you. You see, we want to be able to say, Lord Jesus, I want to hear these things that I can be where you want me to be, going how you want me to be, recognizing the wide door of opportunity, but knowing that you will guard, guide, and protect, because you are large and in charge. You are the author and the finisher of my faith. Jesus, help me to live simply so that others might simply live.
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1: Your tastes change when you become a Christian. At least, well, they should. But one thing that doesn't change is your sin nature. And that can cause a real battle within each and every one of us. Here's Pastor Lloyd Pulley.
2: Now that you can be born again by believing in Jesus, there's going to be some acquiring some new tastes. But whom you present yourself is key, because even though you have a new taste for love and care and there's something changed in you, you still are connected to this old body that has its old habits and its old desires. And so we have that spiritual battle going on.

0: Well, it is time once again for Bridging the Gap with Pastor Lloyd Pulley. Hi there. Welcome to the program. If you've been a Christian for any length of time, you know the joy that comes from the freedom that we have in Christ. We know that no matter how badly we mess up, God will forgive us. Now, that is a great thing, as I just mentioned, but it's not a license to do whatever you want because you won't face repercussions. The consequences of sin are there. So let's ask a question today, shall we? How can we manage to keep ourselves in the love of God when all we see around us is depravity and temptation? Here's Pastor Lloyd to answer that very important question. We're in Jude, verses 20 and 21.
1: We are picking up in this amazing little epistle of Jude, the half-brother of Jesus, who, along with his brother James, who was the leader in the church in Jerusalem, Jude just had a pithy way of expressing things, and originally did not believe his brother was the Messiah until after the resurrection, when apparently Jesus appeared to Jude and James, and there was a real homecoming, if you will. And God impacted them greatly, and Jude was writing to encourage the common salvation, but ends up exhorting them to contend for the faith once and for all delivered to the saints. And faith is that which you could say it's subjective, I trust in the Lord, but the faith is the whole teaching about what we do trust in. What does the Bible tell us to trust in? The faith. Because it's the object of your faith as well as you're subjectively putting faith. Well, he warned of false teachers that would creep in and subvert that and lead people away from the faith into some little other agendas, a little other doctrines, heresies. And the last time we looked at his final description of these guys in verse 19, he said, these are sensual persons who cause divisions, not having the Spirit. And it's amazing how that all ties together. If you reject truly the God, the Creator, and His purpose for your life, and even if you pretend to uphold Him, but you're living for the sensual aspect, your senses, what you can see, what you can hear, touch, smell, taste, and that's your life. He goes, you're going to have a different agenda when you come among the community of people, and Jude is warning about these people, because essentially, if your senses to be filled is your priority, then you're eventually going to be at odds with others who are trying to fill their senses, and you're going to be in competition. Unlike the community of God, you know, you'll be causing divisions where the community of God, out of love, is enlarging the heart and expanding that and caring for others. But these, of course, are this way because he sums it all up. You're not having the Spirit. And that's what sums up our entire life without God. With the Spirit, Bible says there is liberty. There's liberty. But without the Spirit, you are enslaved. You're ruled by various desires. As I mentioned, the Buddhists have that problem pinned down. They do. They just don't have the correct answer. The only thing that can change is you got to change your heart. And there's no human way to do that. Freedom to do the right thing is this liberty. And I often think of it this way. What if, just think about this for a moment, what if you were free to only enjoy the foods that were very healthy for you and absolutely despise the foods that were unhealthy? Now, that would actually be a very interesting freedom. Imagine the only thing you liked was something very healthy for you. How good that would be for you. But here's the challenge with our desires. Our desires have been twisted and tweaked because of sin, that we desire the thing that's not good for us. We desire the thing that might break a relationship, that might lead to selfishness, that might lead to indulgence, that might lead to addictions. And we're enslaved by those things, unless you're free to be able to do the right thing. Since not having the Spirit is sensual, and you've developed a palate for the things of that are not good for you, you have to acquire now as a believer. Think of it this way. This is going to be a whole new dimension of acquiring the Lord's plan and purpose. So we come to verse 20 and verse 21, where Jude is essentially going to talk about acquiring this new fitting life that fits with a life in the Spirit, because it's a contrast. Not these don't have the Spirit, but you, contrast, you with the Spirit, beloved, building yourselves up on your most holy faith, praying in the Holy Spirit, keeping yourselves in the love of God, looking for the mercy of our Lord Jesus Christ unto eternal life. So this is really the amazing picture that we have from Jude in regard to this new life that he's talked about. And again, you know, now that you can be born again by believing in Jesus, there's going to be some acquiring some new tastes. But whom you present yourself is key, because even though you have a new taste for love and care and there's something changed in you, you still are connected to this old body that has its old habits and its old desires. And so we have that spiritual battle going on. But here's what we note in these two verses. We have four exhortations here in verse 20. But you, beloved, building yourself up on your most holy faith, praying in the Holy Spirit, number 2, number 20, verse 21, number 3, keep yourselves in the love of God, and then number 4, looking for the mercy of our Lord Jesus Christ into eternal life. Four things. But you might miss, because sometimes it's not obvious, that there's really three of these are supporting one of them, because the verbs are very clear. In fact, you can see it in the English pretty much. He says, keeping or building yourselves up, praying in the Holy Spirit, and looking. So it's kind of a continual thing. But the goal is, verse 21, that one verb is different. Keep yourselves in the love of God. What would that mean essentially? Well, it means this. Just as Paul wrote to the Corinthians and said, now these three, faith, hope, and love, the greatest of these is love. So all in all your faith and all your hope, it feeds into walking now presently with love. In fact, it also comes out in other ways too. You know, Jude has an affinity for triplets, as we know, so it would be unusual for him to use four things in his list. But these are exhortations that involve a development of love. Now, love is the key. The question, however, when you see love is the key, what love is it? Is it my love for God? Is that what he's talking about? Or is it God's love for me? His love of God. Which is it? Well, when you compare Scripture with Scripture, you discover something that Jesus said, as the Father loved me, he told his disciples in a very intimate setting, as the Father loved me, I have also loved you. Abide in my love. So that's the idea of the love that you're receiving. You abide. You stay in the love that God has given to you. But he quickly goes to what Jude would probably say, this is connected. He says, verse 10 of John 15, so he goes from verse 9, as the Father loved me, I've loved you, abide in my love. Then he goes to verse 10, if you keep my commandments, you will abide in my love, just as I've kept my Father's commandments and abide in his love. So the interesting thing there is obedience. Now remember the new commandments, to love God with all your heart and to love your neighbor as yourself. Upon these hang all the law. So it is both the love of God and responding. So in a sense, it all makes sense. Because love is not something you can do alone. That's crucial. In fact, that really comes down to everything we do. In fact, I think of every ministry we have, every event we put on. You know, sometimes people get, well, that's another event. You guys are doing another event. Reality is this. If the event were the goal and people were just the tools to get that event done, we would have it all backwards. But an event or a ministry or an outreach or whatever it might be is the tool to develop the community of God's people working together for the common cause that he would have. And there's something dynamic that happens in those, you know, the people that went out to saturate, you know, it's like they took a Saturday and I hurt my back. I couldn't even be there, and I didn't even know I was going to make this weekend. So I'm standing on prayer, believe it or not. But I was amazed at the response people had, getting to know the people they went out with and also going out and connecting with neighbors. It was an amazing thing. But you see, this is the thing. Love doesn't happen alone. And it's a contrast, because if your love for God and people is overmatched by your love for pleasures, well, as Jesus guided Paul to say in his epistle, 2 Timothy 3:4, Paul wrote that in the last days, men would be lovers of pleasures rather than lovers of God. And that's the contrast that Jude is making. Not of the spirit, sensual, all about feeding the senses here, compared to the love that is dynamic.
0: We'll have more on this very important and timely message from Pastor Lloyd in just a few moments. So stay with us here on Bridging the Gap. We're studying the Epistle of Jude right now, and today we're in verses 20 and 21. I'd like to invite you to our website, bridgegap.org. 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Now, let's be honest. We all love pleasure, don't we? But the pursuit of pleasure sometimes, well, takes us to places we shouldn't go. With the conclusion of today's message called Keep Yourselves in the Love of God, here's Pastor Lloyd.
1: It's a fickle thing to serve pleasures, to live for pleasures, to love pleasures. Because pleasures keep diminishing, and you have to keep adding. You know what it's like. I'll give you a simple illustration. You'll get this immediately. Maybe it was some experience that you had in a trip or a vacation, or maybe some, you know, thing that really you just experienced, or maybe something that happened to you in some dramatic way at a place. And it was like, wow, this is amazing. I got to come back here. And so you spend all the money to go back to that place, to get back to that vacation. You get the same room in the same hotel, and you're like, yeah, it's just not the same. What happened? Because that is not an unusual thing. When something is new and tantalizing and exciting, it stirs our pleasure zones, but then happens the same old, same old, same old. And that is essentially why someone in the world doesn't really care for monogamous marriage. You know, you're going to be the same person for 50 years. It's going to get old. You're going to get old. Well, you know what? That's the amazing thing about love in contrast with pleasures. The more you feed pleasure, the more it disappoints you. And you have to keep adding more. Like the woman at the well, whom Jesus said, go call your husband. And she says, I don't have a husband. And he says, yes, you're right. You've had five husbands. And the one you're with now isn't even your husband. He did not do that to shame her, but to point out, look, you are proving in your own life, you can't get satisfied. You can't get no satisfaction. And you've tried. You've tried, but it's not there, and it keeps going. And it's not unlike David's son. He had a few different sons from a few different women in his life. And by the way, people read that about David having multiple wives, and Solomon especially, and well, God was okay with that? No, he wasn't. God said from the beginning that a man shall leave his father and mother and cleave to his wife, and the two become one flesh. That was God's design. But God, you see, gives leeway, gives space, gives freedom to you make a choice and let you discover for yourself how it hurts when you go outside of God's plan. Listen, He is going to give you all the freedom you want. This is the thing that strikes me about the freedom we have in this country, which I'm so thankful for. It was built upon this sense that a conscience should be a person's guide, not force. And you know, you can have different opinions about stuff, and we could have all dialogued up until this year. Now there is no dialogue. This is one way only. Everything you've experienced has been a part of a privileged culture that you've had, and so you are disqualified. Your opinion means nothing, and of course their opinion means everything, and they're going to basically force everyone to bow, everyone to throw their fist in the air, and that's kind of how it works in the world. Can have no opposition. But when you have a freedom, and God gives that freedom, you know, he gives you a freedom of choice, and you learn experientially sometimes that, wow, that wasn't a good choice. I should have listened to the Lord. Lord, why didn't you stop me? Have you ever said that? Why didn't you stop me, God? Exactly, because he is not totalitarian. He is not going to dictate. He wants a relationship. And with that comes some choice. So David had a couple of wives, and it raised some problems, and particularly one, from one wife he had this beautiful daughter named Tamar, from another wife he had a son named Amnon. And Amnon thought his half-sister was absolutely a babe, gorgeous, drop dead, I want her. But he couldn't, because half-sister. So he's mulling around, he's all unhappy, he can't have her. You know, and he's longing, and his friend, Jonadab, what a friend. Listen, be careful the kind of friends you hang around with, because some friends will tell you to do really stupid things. And Jonadab told David's son, Amnon, hey, just, you know, pretend you're sick and call her in, and, you know, then you could lie with her.
2: Oh, that's a good idea.
1: So he does it. He sets it up, sends out all the servants, you know, he pretends he's sick. She's making him cakes right there in front of him, and he's getting more lustful than ever. And eventually when she starts to feed him the cakes, he grabs her and he lays with her. And she says, please don't, you know, how could I endure the shame? And he doesn't care. He has his own desires. And he rapes her. And the most telling thing is after that happens, it says this, that the hatred with which he hated her now was more than the love with which he loved her before. Because the anticipation of what you're going to get, the pleasure of some tantalizing, attractive sin, will always be disappointing. If not that event, the next event, or the future. But this is exactly what happened. And that happens with any sensual desire, whether it's, if I could get that house. Oh, you know, look, you go out on somebody's boat, and you're like, man, this is the life. I got to get a boat. And you get a boat. And you realize you've just become a slave to that thing. That's why they say the two best days in a person's life, the day they get their boat and the day they sell it. Because all that's the world. This is how pleasures work. But love is different than lust. In fact, what is the opposite of love? I know some of you are going to say hate. It's so easy. It seems obvious, but it's really not. The opposite of love is lust. Love is giving. Love is other-centered. Love is outward. Lust is taking, receiving me, my pleasure. Hatred, of course, is just a subset of me. I don't get my way, so I hate you. But it's because of lust. Lust is the problem. And when you think of love, all the worldly attachments are going to disappoint because they just don't last. And people that make it, they finally get their goal, they always come to the same conclusion. This is it. This is what I sold my soul for. This is it. Thankfully, the Lord got that to me before I had to go down that road. As I was pursuing my degree, and I had all these plans of making it big in the business world. It's all about money. It's about this and that in my life. And when the Lord opened my eyes to his dimension and the love that I experienced, his love was so filling and so full. All of a sudden I saw how empty it all was. I thought, that's what I was selling my soul for? Lord, thank you. And he gave me a privilege. You know, I could have just as easily gotten business and made money and provided for my family and continued to disciple and minister to people, but he gave me even a greater opportunity to minister the gospel, which I consider a huge privilege. Well, love is the key. all the other things, the keep, the building, the keeping, the praying, all of those are meant to build up this foundation of love that we have. So he goes on to say in verse 20, building yourselves up on your most holy faith. That's the first thing he says. Building yourselves up, verse 20, on your most holy faith. That is the faith that is also holy. That is, it's unique. See, Christianity, the truth, the doctrine of faith, the doctrine of what the Bible tells us is true, is so unique from any other religion. Because all religions, you know, when people say all religions lead to the same place, yeah, they all do. And thank God I'm not going there. Because all religions are dependent upon some good work you do. Something you do, something about you, some work. It's about work, works-based salvation. And sometimes that even creeps into the church, and that's what Jude's concern is. They've twisted grace. They've twisted it. Build yourselves up on your most holy faith. That is, in order to experience the love of God, you've got to believe in Him. But what do you believe about Him? What He has revealed. So we come to Him as a living stone. He was rejected by men, but He was precious. He's the cornerstone. We are all living stones being built up together in His purpose. I always like that living stone illustration because it's unlike a brick, which is pretty much dead. You put it in place, it remains static, it stays there, the brick wall is solid. But when God builds His building, His church, it's a unique thing.
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3: For someone that's new in their faith, Pastor Lloyd, they're still learning how to spend daily time with the Lord. What would you say is a simple morning routine that can actually help them grow spiritually?
4: Well, you know, honestly, you know, the Bible gives us a great promise in Psalm 1. He who delights in the Lord, meditates in His word day and night, will be like a tree planted by streams of water. Trees don't get strong overnight. It's a little by little growth. You know, the same is true spiritually. A little time in the morning. Just stop all the noise. Stop all of the concerns you've got to jump to. Please don't go to social media. Stop right there. Just open your Bible. And Lord, it's You and me. And have that time. You know, I have a habit of putting the Bible on the audio and listening to the passages that I'm through the Bible in a year. And then after I do that, I open the scriptures and then I go through it again and I underline and I highlight. And I got to tell you, just that time to let God speak to me, it really changes everything.
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0: Welcome to The Word for Today, featuring the Bible teaching ministry of Pastor Chuck Smith, founder of the Calvary Chapel Movement. This radio program is a chapter-by-chapter, verse-by-verse study through the entire Bible. And on today's edition of The Word for Today, Pastor Chuck continues his message, Rivers and Fountains of Blood, as we pick up in Revelation chapter 16, verse 3. And now, with today's study, here's Pastor Chuck.
1: God is going to bring these judgments by what natural phenomena we do not know. It could be that God will bring to pass something man has not yet seen up to this point. But you can be sure it's going to happen. And whatever causes the seas to turn red like blood, and of course we've seen even here, during those years where we have what is known as the red tide, the plankton as it multiplies, that it gives the water a reddish hue. And of course, the plankton take the oxygen out of the water, and it's quite deadly to the fish, as the oxygen within the water is depleted by the red tide. It makes, of course, spectacular viewing. Whenever we have a red tide, I love to go down to the beach at night and watch the surf, because it looks like neon tubes. When the surf breaks, the plankton, which is a lot of has a lot of phosphorus in it, as the wave rolls, the phosphorus lights up, and it looks just like neon tubes lighting up in the ocean. And it's spectacular to watch, but it's horrible to swim in. The surfing, you know, is bad in a red tide, and it just, the water tastes horrible if you happen to get a swallow of it, and it's just not, your eyes really burn when you get water in your eyes in that red tide, but oh, how beautiful at night. And so it could be a massive red tide depleting the water of the oxygen, causing those souls within the sea to die. The third angel poured out his vial upon the rivers and the fountains of water, and they became as blood. So not only will the ocean be turned as blood, but also now the rivers and fountains of water, as did happen in Egypt, and the water became undrinkable. So when this happens on a worldwide scale, imagine what this is going to do to man when suddenly all of your fresh water supplies are polluted. They're about half polluted now. But in this particular plague, the water supplies being polluted is going to be devastating for man. And as the waters are turned to blood and made undrinkable, I heard the angel of the waters say, now, later on, we're going to have an angel standing in the sun. Here's an angel that God has put over the charge of the fresh waters. Interesting, these angels. They're going to be interesting persons to meet. I'm sort of anxious to meet the angel that God has given charge over me, to watch over me. The Bible says, he shall give his angels charge over thee to keep thee in all thy ways, to bear thee up at any time, lest you dash your foot against a stone. And so it's going to be interesting to meet the angel that's been watching out over me. I want to know what happened to him on a few occasions. Sleeping on the job or something. But that's all right. I forgive him. I want him to know before I get there that I don't hold anything against him. But it'll be fun to meet him. Now here's an angel that God has put in charge of the waters. And the angel of the waters declares, thou art righteous, O Lord, which art and wast and shall be, because you have judged thus. It just sort of right on, God. What a perfect judgment. You know, one thing about God is that his judgments are right. And here is the declaration of the righteousness of God's judgment. And all the way through this whole period of judgment, We find the voices that are declaring the righteousness of God's judgment. It is interesting that though through heaven there comes the continual testimony of the righteousness of God's judgment, this is the thing that many people are concerned about and worried about, is will God be fair? Would it be fair for God to condemn forever a man who never had the opportunity of knowing Jesus Christ? Would it be fair for God to condemn forever a baby who died without ever having known or heard or being able to make a decision, etc., etc., etc., on infinitum? Whatever God does will be absolutely fair. God will not be unfair. He'll not be unjust. You don't have to worry about that. And here, as God turns the fresh water into blood, the angel says, righteous God, man, that's right on. For they have shed the blood of saints and prophets, and now you've given them blood to drink. They deserve it. I mean, it's righteous, Lord. I mean, they've shed so much blood. What a righteous judgment. They like blood so much, give them to him to drink, you know. Righteous. And I heard another angel out of the altar say, Amen, Lord God Almighty, true and righteous are thy judgments. And so the affirmation during the period of judgment of the righteousness of God's judgments. Abraham, when the Lord announced to him that he was going to destroy the cities of God, Sodom and Gomorrah, Abraham said, shall not the Lord of the earth be just? You know, shouldn't God be fair? What if there are 50 righteous people in that city? Would you destroy the righteous with the wicked? Shouldn't God be fair? The Lord said, if there are 50 righteous, we'll spare the city. But what if there are 40 righteous? 40 righteous will spare. What if there are 30? For 30 I'll spare. What if there are 20? What if there are 10? The Lord said, if there are 10 righteous persons, we'll spare it for the 10. The angels got to the city of Sodom and found one righteous man. And so what did they do? They led him out and they said, hurry, get out of here. We can't destroy this thing until you're out. God is righteous. God is fair. The judgments of God are righteous and true. You can count on that. And the fourth angel poured out his vial upon the sun, and power was given unto him to scorch men with fire. And men were scorched with great heat, and they blasphemed the name of God. A lot of times we have the concept that if God would only send his judgment, that people would turn from their wickedness. That is generally not the case. When God sends his judgment, the righteous who have turned from their righteousness turn back to God. And we do read in the Old Testament where the judgments of God caused the righteous to turn to the Lord. But the judgments of God so often just harden the heart of the impenitent. And such is the case during the great judgment period. Rather than turning these people to the Lord, they blaspheme God. These preachers who think that their sermons on hellfire and judgment and brimstone and all going to turn people to the Lord are really not that versed in the scripture. For the scripture said, know ye not that it is the goodness of God that bringeth a man to repentance? That's the thing that really gets me. I know what I deserve. You don't have to tell me. But to tell me that God loves me and is willing to forgive me, willing to pardon me, willing to make me his child and to share his eternal kingdom with me, that's the thing that gets me and causes me to turn my heart and life to God and to change. The goodness of God leads a man to repentance. And so as God's judgments fall, and as the sun is now scorching men, now again, how this is accomplished is a matter of speculation. We know that the sun shall be darkened before the day of the Lord comes. Moon turned his blood and the sun into darkness. It could be before the sun goes into darkness, it could be that the sun goes into a supernova condition. And this is a phenomena that we have observed in the universe. As stars that go into this supernova condition where they heat up for a few days and increase in their intensity and light as though they're sort of burning out, and then they seem to just sort of die out. The death of the stars, the supernova condition. Sort of like a light bulb. When the glass is broken, suddenly it'll go very bright because the oxygen is now hitting those filaments. But because of the extreme brightness and the oxygen hitting the filaments get so hot, then they burn in two and the thing goes out. And so the stars, though it's a different principle, the supernova, we don't know actually what causes supernovas yet. They come extremely brilliant and then they apparently have burned out or something, but the supernova condition. It could be the sun will come into a supernova condition, and imagine what that would do to the people on the earth. If the sun became as a supernova, we do know there's going to be a dimming effect, and the sun will shine but for a third part and so forth during a part of the tribulation. So this could be supernova. It could be that what is happening during these seven last plagues, this could be that there is a major nuclear holocaust upon the earth. That Russia and the United States and everybody else lets go all of their nuclear weapons. And we know one of the effects of the nuclear weapons being detonated in our atmosphere is the destruction of the ozone blanket, which has already been depleted by all of the fluorocarbon gases that were used to pressurize the different shaving creams and so forth that we used to have in pressurized cans. And these fluorocarbon gases went on up into the stratosphere combined with the ozone gases, which is a very unstable gas at best. And as they combined with the ozone, broke it down. And so the prohibition against the fluorocarbons in pressurized cans. But we know also that the atom bombs have the same effect to this ozone blanket, which is a protective blanket which does shield us from much of the ultraviolet rays of the sun. And that seems to be the purpose for God putting the ozone blanket there, to protect the earth from the sun's ultraviolet rays. For the exposure to these ultraviolet rays causes running sores. It causes noisome pestilences, really, if you're exposed to ultraviolet rays. It creates burns, skin cancer. So maybe what we have here is a nuclear holocaust. And these are the effects that will happen as the result of a nuclear holocaust. God knows what man's folly will bring to pass as far as natural calamities. It is interesting that God predicted in Isaiah 19 the building of the Aswan Dam. Not only did he predict the building of the Aswan Dam, but he also said all of the ecological damage that would result from the building of that dam. The destruction of the fishing industry, the loss of farmland and crops and so forth, and the ecological problems that would result from building the Aswan Dam. And he said, you know, that the counselors were fools because they didn't take into account the ecological damage. Actually, there's been talk of blowing up the dam to cure the ecological damage that they've created by the building of the dam. They have, of course, lost the fishing industry completely. That used to be a great fishing industry around the mouth of the Mediterranean because all of the debris brought by the Nile River fed the fish. With the dam now, all of this nutrients in are not brought along the Nile River anymore into the Mediterranean. As a result of the dam, they do not have any longer the silt buildup. So you're getting the saltwater intrusion into all of that rich delta farmland that used to exist there at the mouth of the Nile where it came into the Mediterranean. Now, because you see, tons of sand would be brought by the Nile River every year on into the Mediterranean, and it formed this beautiful delta of farmland and all, but that's not happening anymore. In fact, you're starting to get saltwater intrusion, and they have lost more acreage, agricultural acreage, than they have gained by their ability now to irrigate with the water, but they've lost more acreage than they've gained. And they've lost the richest kind of acreage. And so God knows the damage that will take place, and it could be that the Lord here is describing the damage that will result from a massive nuclear holocaust. Men were scorched with the great heat and blasphemed the name of God, which had power over these plagues, and they repented not to give him glory. And the fifth angel poured out his vial on the throne of the beast, and his kingdom was full of darkness, and they gnawed their tongues for pain. And so even as God brought darkness upon Egypt, so God brings darkness upon the kingdom of the beast. And again, this could indicate a supernova condition of the sun, where it becomes extremely bright for a few days and then becomes dark. And they blaspheme the God of heaven, men continuing to blaspheme God because of their pain and their sores. And they repented not of their deeds. So the sixth angel poured out his vial upon the great river Euphrates, and the waters thereof were dried up, that the way of the kings of the east might be prepared. So God is going to gather together the nations into the area of Israel from the valley of Megiddo to Edom. And so God dries up now the river Euphrates to prepare the way for the kings of the east, China, and all of her vast hordes of people, India, Pakistan, Japan, moving in from the east. And I saw three unclean spirits like frogs, demons, that come out of the mouth of the dragon, and out of the mouth of the beast, and out of the mouth of the false prophet. Interesting thing here. Those who have seemed to have had an out-of-body experience where their spirits have left their bodies and they were presumed dead. Those that have had these out-of-body experiences and had this conscious out-of-body state in which they looked back into the room and saw their bodies and saw the activities that were going on in the room, but they were out of their body observing it. It is interesting that for the most part, these who have had these out-of-body type experiences are aware that as their spirit left their body, it left their body through their mouth. Interesting, when you go back in the Old Testament and you read that God breathed into man and he became a living spirit. And those that have these out-of-body experiences will usually testify of their awareness that their spirit left through their mouth, and when their spirit came back, it came back in through their mouths. And it's quite It's most common among those who have had the out-of-body experiences to express it as the spirit going forth out of their mouth. Now, the interesting thing is that these spirits, these demonic spirits, go forth out of the mouths. It is also interesting that when Jesus cast out many of the demons, there were the loud screamings from the mouths of the individuals as the demons departed. And so, I don't think it'd do any good to keep your mouth shut. But it's just an interesting observation that out of the mouth of the Antichrist and his false prophet and out of Satan, out of their mouth go these spirits like frogs, demonic spirits. They are spirits of devils, we are told, working miracles, which go forth unto the kings of the earth and of the whole world to gather them to battle of that great day of God Almighty. And so by these demonic forces, the kings of the earth will be gathered together unto the area of Armageddon, where they are going to seek to make war against Jesus Christ at his return. Seek to thwart God's rule over the earth. It is interesting how that men in high places of government today are many of them controlled by demonic spirits.
2: Life can hit hard, and sometimes you just need answers, real answers, the kind that doesn't fade when circumstances change. That's why the biblical

0: biblical counseling, real answers, real hope, right from God's Word. 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
1: May the Lord be with you and bless you and keep you in His love and grace. May the Lord watch over you, and may you be filled with His Spirit and walk in the strength and in the power of the Spirit of God as He anoints you day by day. 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Alert unto the Lord in these last days when the world around you is walking in its drunken stupor. May your mind and heart be clear, sensitive to God and to the things of the Spirit. In Jesus' name.
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2: Katrina, will you marry me?
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0: And that was how I spent my time and the board's money at the archaeological mission in the Middle East. Look over the papers, and if you have any questions, why just let me know.
1: Thanks, Whit.
0: Oh, and let me say that as a member of the board, I think we should stay committed to supporting missions around the world, even expanding our support. And as one who has served on one of those missions, let me thank you, the board, for your generosity. It's an experience I won't ever forget. Michael?
2: Nice job, Dan.
0: Thanks.
1: I appreciate those words, Whit. I know we've been saying it all morning, but I don't think we can overstate our gratitude to you for giving your time and talents to the Middle East Project. A better man couldn't have been found in our time of need, which is probably the ideal lead-in to our next discussion, the future of our missions. Whit, we agree that it's imperative for Universal to financially support missions, not only out of our sense of Christian commitment, but to fulfill our philanthropic goals as well. Goals that you helped to establish when you founded this organization. And that's why we think it's vital for us to explore new missions possibilities, and why the board has voted, and save for one opposer, have something else we need to ask you to do, Whit.
0: Something else? Jason said you had something else up your sleeves. What's on your mind?
1: Well, Whit, what we have to say is very serious. It'll need your deepest and most prayerful consideration.
0: Well, that was quite a shock. In a million years, I would never have expected it.
2: Any idea what you want to do?
0: No. Though Mike said there was one person who voted against the idea, and I've been wondering... Wait a minute. Is that Eugene?
2: Good grief. It is.
0: Eugene! What are you doing here?
3: Mr. Whitaker, Jason. What a relief. I tried to check in, but they said I didn't have a room and couldn't get one without your approval.
2: Oh, I knew this would happen when you didn't check in yesterday. You stay put. I'll take care of it.
0: What happened to you, Eugene? You look awful.
3: Oh, I didn't get any sleep. I was up all night trying to prove that I wasn't the head of a local ring of malicious hackers.
0: What? Prove to who?
3: To whom? The Lakeshore Police. They nearly arrested me, Mr. Whitaker. If I didn't have my passport to prove I've been out of the country for the last couple of weeks, they would have.
0: Well, but why did they think you were a hacker in the first place?
3: Well, because in my panic and delirium, I broke into the hotel's computer system to find out Katrina's room number.
0: Oh, Eugene, you didn't.
3: I'm ashamed to admit that I did. It was only thanks to Mr. Shanks' intercession that I was let off with a $100 fine and not jail.
0: What happened to Katrina? Did you talk to her?
3: Alas, no. Brandon took her to the university for a Christian fellowship meeting or something like that. It sounds like a contrived excuse to get her away from me.
0: Eugene, one of the side effects of jet lag is a profound sense of paranoia.
3: Are you saying I'm paranoid, Mr. Whitaker? I suppose you've talked to other people about this?
0: Eugene.
3: No. It was a joke. Poor joke. yes, Mr. Whitaker, I am jet lagged and tired, and my perspective is less than balanced, but I have to talk to Katrina. Are you still flying to Odyssey this afternoon?
0: Well, actually...
2: Okay, Eugene, you're all taken care of. Here's your room key.
3: Thanks.
2: Oh, and I changed our flights to Odyssey from this afternoon to later tonight.
3: You changed the flights? Why?
2: I'm sorry, I should have asked you first, but I didn't think you'd object to having a few more hours with Katrina. Do you?
3: I'm doubtful she wants a few more hours with me, to be brutally honest, but why are we leaving later?
0: Well, we have a series of meetings this afternoon with the board, Eugene. They've asked me to do something, and we need to work out a few more details.
3: You've been gone for what seems like years to the Middle East. What more could they ask you to do?
0: Well, they want me to serve as an ambassador to the various missions we support around the world.
3: What precisely does that mean?
0: They want me to go back overseas on a kind of mission tour.
3: But that means you won't be going back to Odyssey. You have to return to Odyssey.
0: I will return to Odyssey, Eugene. We're all going tonight.
3: Then I presume you told the board no?
0: I think your jet lag is causing you to jump to conclusions.
3: What?
0: Slow down and listen. I'm going back to Odyssey to rest and to pray for God's leading about whether I should say yes or no.
3: But you can't leave us again.
0: That's up to God, as all things are. Just like your situation with Katrina. I think you need to stop for a minute and remember that. It's in God's hands.
3: I'll remember. Though I don't dare stop for a minute. I have to find her and resolve this mess.
2: Eugene, I think Dad's right. Why don't you go up to your room and get some sleep?
3: Sleep? Sleep? While Brandon continues to weave his tangled web?
0: Oh, Eugene, calm down. Now think of your Bible.
3: My Bible?
0: In 1 Corinthians 13.
3: The chapter describing love, yes.
0: Now, it doesn't say love is panicked. It's patient and kind and wants what's right for others. Your rushing around doesn't exactly reflect those attributes now, does it?
3: No, sir.
0: Now, get some rest and think about those verses. Please?
3: Yes, Mr. Whitaker. After I talk to Katrina.
0: Oh,

0: Yes? Eugene, what a surprise.
1: Mr. Shanks, what are you doing here?
0: What am I doing at my house? Is that what you're asking?
1: Well, I mean, I thought you and your wife were going to have a second honeymoon at Lake Shore.
0: We were, but somehow the mood got ruined.
1: Oh, yes, I'm sorry. And let me again say how grateful I am for you helping me with the police, you see.
0: It wouldn't look good for one of my daughter's suitors to have a record. You're here for Katrina?
1: Yes, sir.
0: She's at the university.
1: University? Yes, sir. Do you know where she is at the university? I didn't want to cause a commotion by getting lost there.
0: Oh, you seem determined to cause a commotion no matter what you do. Come with me. I'm about to practice my tennis.
1: I'd rather not take up any more of your valuable time, sir.
0: This is my daughter's life you're affecting. We have all the time I want. Come on.
1: Yes, sir. Nice tennis court.
0: Thanks. Eugene, you love my daughter, don't you?
1: Yes, sir, I do.
0: And I've been under the impression that she loves you.
1: I hope so.
0: Yet the two of you seem bound and determined to wreck your relationship. Why is that?
1: Well, I've been pondering that same question, sir.
0: Yeah, so have I. Did you ever stop and ask yourself if maybe you aren't really meant for each other?
1: Meant for each other?
0: You may love each other, but that doesn't mean you're right for each other. Ow.
1: I understand what you mean. Brandon said as much to me yesterday. Is this the proverbial party line?
0: Young man, we're talking about my daughter. I don't need a party line when it comes to her future and well-being.
1: Well, of course not, sir. I didn't mean to be disrespectful.
0: So, what are your intentions?
1: My intentions?
0: Yes. Are you two going to continue this cat and mouse game?
1: Well, I don't think I can accurately...
0: It's time to fish or cut bait, Eugene.
1: Cat, mouse, fish, bait? I'm not certain exactly...
0: Oh, stop it, Eugene. You know what I'm talking about.
1: I hope to ask Katrina to marry me, though her not speaking to me has proven to be a slight obstacle.
0: There's another obstacle.
1: There is?
0: You haven't asked me.
1: Oh. No, sir, I haven't.
0: Why not?
1: Well, frankly, I didn't believe you'd say yes. I was sure you'd give your blessing to Brandon and not to me.
0: Your assumptions are making a fool out of you, Eugene. And whether you thought I'd say yes or no isn't the point. You should have asked me.
1: You're right, Mr. Shanks. Please forgive me. I've made a mess of this entire situation. May I ask Katrina to marry me with your permission, sir?
0: You may ask her.
1: Thank you.
0: But you better hurry up.
1: Why?
0: Brandon has already asked my permission.
1: What?
0: You both have my permission, but I want the right man for my daughter. Do you understand?
1: What, pray tell, is your criterion for the right man?
0: The one she chooses, of course. You'll find Katrina at the Student Union building on the campus.
1: Thank you, Mr. Shanks.
0: Oh, I hate this game.
1: Directory. There must be a directory around here. The Christian Fellowship meeting is... Oh, it's right here.
2: Bob Clark says to bring a clipboard for the survey.
1: Sorry.
2: The rest of us should remember to pray for the team. They're up against a lot of antagonism from some of the other campus groups. And what else? I think that's all. Katrina.
3: Yes, thanks, Brandon. The local Bible study group will meet in Taft Hall instead of the administration building next Monday. And we need to pray for Debbie. She's having her knee operated on.
2: Okay, thanks. Did everybody get that? Okay, any other prayer requests? No? All right, then. Look, let's gather into small prayer groups of three each, remembering all these requests.
1: Psst, Katrina! Katrina!
3: Eugene!
1: I'm here to talk to you.
4: Hi, my name's Rodlin.
1: Greetings, Rodlin. Would it be possible for us to go somewhere else?
3: No, we're supposed to pray here.
4: Do you two want to pray alone?
1: Yes!
3: No! Eugene, this is most inappropriate. I told you I needed time.
4: Maybe I should find another group.
3: No, Rodlin, stay right here. We're going to pray. Eugene can leave if he has other intentions.
1: Well, of course not. I'll be happy to pray with you.
4: Okay, let's pray as the Spirit leads.
5: Dear Father, thank you for this opportunity to come into your presence, to bring our exposed hearts and minds to your merciful light. Thank you for your ready forgiveness, a forgiveness that reaches out to us even when we make petty mistakes. I can only pray that each one of us in this group can also learn to be forgiving. For example, when one person ruins wedding anniversaries, it's a small offense that you are ready to forgive. But there are others who have hardened their hearts. Teach her to forgive our foolish mistakes as you do every second of every day.
3: Precious Lord, you have given us your Spirit to help us discern your will in our lives. That discernment gives us the wisdom to put ourselves in the place of others, to empathize with their feelings and concerns. You call us to maturity in our thoughts and behavior, and to trust each other in your love. There are those here who don't seem to understand that aspect of your Spirit. Trust is elusive and maturity is a struggle. Help him to see that he can't simply barge in and expect an easy reconciliation when I asked him to be patient.
4: Dear God, I want to pray for
1: the... Dear Majestic Lord, reconciliation is never easy, but it certainly is attainable if certain people are willing to communicate.
3: Dear Lord, you call us to silence, to wait on you and seek your perspective in our lives. Help some of us to be sensitive enough to see that at least one of us wants to do what's right.
4: As I was saying, Lord, I'd like to pray...
1: Lord, give some of us the willingness not to latch onto just one tiny problem and cling to it as an excuse to...
4: That's it. I think I'll move to another group now.
3: Eugene!
1: Please, Katrina, I'm not here to argue. However, I have to say that to run and hide with Brandon has been less than conducive to effective communication.
3: I am not running and hiding with Brandon. Why are you so insecure about him?
2: Excuse me, but you're bothering the other prayer groups.
1: Ah, you merely whisper his name and he appears.
2: That wasn't a whisper, and I think we should take this outside.
1: Are you challenging me? Where's my glove?
3: Eugene, stop it! You're being positively childish!
1: Me?
3: Yes.
1: Childish?
3: Whoa.
2: Listen to me.
3: He starts.
2: Stop it! Now look, there are people who have come here to pray. Mm-hmm. I suggest the three of us, we take a few minutes and do that very thing silently. And then we can meet in the cafeteria and talk this out.
1: You don't have to posture your spirituality, Brandon. Talking this out is all I wanted from the start.
3: Eugene.
2: Just be quiet and pray.
1: All right.
3: Be quiet and pray.
1: All right.
3: Eugene, I really think you're having a nervous breakdown. When's the last time you slept?
1: Well, I had a nap on the plane approximately 46 hours ago, but I don't think my sleeping habits are relevant here.
2: I think they're very relevant. You know what lack of sleep does to people's perspective?
1: Please, Brandon, I don't wish to be lectured by you about the effects of sleep deprivation. If anything, I've been upset by the course this situation has taken.
3: You've been upset?
2: Hold on, Katrina. Eugene, what course are you talking about?
1: The deceit, for starters.
3: Deceit?
2: Deceit?
1: Yes. You came to my room with a ruse to divert me from talking to Katrina while you sneaked her away from the lodge.
3: Eugene, I wanted to leave. I needed to get away, to think and to pray.
1: So I was told. But it certainly was handy for Brandon, wasn't it? To wield his influence on you whilst you thought and prayed?
2: What are you talking about?
1: Are you going to deny that you intend to ask Katrina to marry you? You see? Your very expressions tell me that my concerns have been justified. While I remain faithful to our relationship in Odyssey, you are here being mentored by Saint Brandon.
3: Eugene, Brandon has already asked me to marry him.
1: Well, of course he has. I should have known I'd be a step behind. Don't sugarcoat it, Katrina. How did you respond?
3: I told him that I would like to think and pray about it.
1: I see.
3: Even though you're jealous and you're obviously in denial, yes, you are. Brandon happens to be a very kind, mature, and insightful person. And I'm honored that he asked me to marry him.
1: Then why did you say you had to think about it?
3: Because I love you, Eugene.
1: Oh? You do?
3: Yes, I do.
2: Well, I think this is where I make my exit. I'll be in the meeting if you need anything.
3: Thank you, Brandon.
1: Katrina, I'm at a loss. If you love me, then why haven't we been able to talk for the past 22 hours?
3: Like I've been telling you, I need time to think and to pray. Why is that so difficult for you to understand? Why don't you see how your behavior over the past day or so has threatened me and my love? It's as if you've been in this childish panic over losing your favorite toy. But I'm not a toy, Eugene, and we can't be childish or panicked about love.
1: Oh, I agree completely.
3: You know, you may not believe this, but while you've been running around like a madman,
1: mm-hmm.
3: Brandon has been your advocate.
1: Mm-hmm.
3: Do you know why? Because he's committed to my being with the right person. He's not just saying it, Eugene. It's what he really wants. If it's him, he'll be really happy. If it isn't, and the right person is someone else, he'll also be really happy. It's because he wants what's best for me. That means a lot. And on the other hand...
1: On the other hand, I've been behaving as if I want what I think is right for me. I guess I see it now. In my panic, I have indeed been self-serving. Oh, Katrina.
3: Eugene. I want my head and my heart to come together so I can make a mature decision. I won't make it lightly nor on a whim of emotion. I love you, and I believe you love me. But that doesn't mean I'm the best person for you or that you're the best person for me.
1: Well, then again, how much longer can we go on wondering or second-guessing ourselves? I understand your feelings, Katrina. I admit that... I've been acting foolishly, and I wouldn't blame you if you decided to marry Brandon now. Love and its accompanying emotions are new to me, and I'm rather inexperienced with how to handle them. But I will ask you this question, humbly and with a contrite spirit, because I think it's time to quit torturing ourselves. As your father said, it's time to fish or cut bait.
3: What are you saying, Eugene?
1: Well, I know I'm immature in areas of love and even in Christianity, but I believe that we could have a wonderful, God-filled future together. We can think and pray for days, months, even years, as we have. But there comes a time to make a decision. So I'm asking you, and would like an answer right now, Katrina, will you marry me?
6: Want to contact us about the episodes you're hearing? 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We always love hearing from you.

0: We better get on the plane, Dad.
1: No, I want to wait for Eugene. What if he doesn't make it?
0: He can catch a later flight.
1: Well, I'd rather wait. You go on if you want.
0: No, sir. I won't get on without you. Do you think he worked everything out with Katrina?
1: I couldn't begin to guess. With his frame of mind lately, anything can happen.
2: This is the last boarding call for Flight 1070 to Odyssey.
3: Wait! Hold that airplane! Wait!
0: Here he comes.
1: Oh, thank God.
0: Look who's with him. We were worrying about you.
3: Sorry I'm late.
1: Hello, Katrina.
4: Oh, hello, Mr. Whitaker. It's a pleasure to see you again after such a long time.
1: Oh, likewise. But we do have to get on that plane.
4: Oh, right. Well, have a nice flight.
1: I will.
0: Hello, Katrina.
4: Hi.
0: Bye, Katrina.
4: Bye.
0: Come on, let's go, guys.
1: Out right behind you. Come visit us in Odyssey, Katrina.
4: I'll do my best. Farewell.
3: Goodbye, Katrina. I love you.
4: And I you. Give my love to everyone in Odyssey, will you?
3: I will.

0: Well, that was touching. Can I assume we have a happy ending here?
1: Yes, Eugene. My heart has been in my throat all day. What happened?
2: I asked her to marry me and requested an immediate answer so as not to prolong our agony.
0: Whoa, that's kind of aggressive of you, isn't it? What, did you get tired of pussyfooting around?
2: In a manner of speaking, yes.
1: What did she say?
2: She said, no.
0: No?
1: Eugene.
2: More than that, I believe our relationship is over. If she's as smart as I think she is, she'll marry Brandon and they'll live happily ever after.
0: But she said she loves you.
2: Well, she does. And I love her. But that doesn't mean we're right for one another. You of all people should know about that, Jason.
0: Yeah, sure I do. I don't know, but it seems kind of crazy with you guys. Are you sure you didn't misunderstand?
2: No, I didn't misunderstand. Things couldn't be more clear. So clear, in fact, that I can admit the truth and still feel a profound peace about it. I have seen myself as the emotionally stunted, spiritually immature person that I am, and I accept it. Now I am truly forced to leave Katrina and my heart in God's hands, where they should have been all along.
0: But what now? What are you gonna do?
2: I'm gonna try to sleep for several days, if possible.
0: This is amazing. Hey, well, what about you, Dad? Surely you have something to say about it.
1: Well, Eugene's right. Our hearts, our desires, our futures are all in God's hands. It's just a shame that it takes something painful to make us realize it.
0: Well, this will make for a great homecoming to Odyssey. Just when I thought things were going to settle down for a while.
1: Settle down? I have a feeling that things are just getting stirred up.

Over the past couple of episodes, we've seen Eugene run himself ragged trying to work things out with Katrina. Often in our lives, we try to rush ahead because of our feelings or plans. But God wants us to slow down and wait for Him to reveal to us what we should do. Like we saw with Eugene, the consequence for not slowing down and seeking God can be heartbreaking. When you feel impatient or want to take situations into your own hands, stop and read Psalm 27. There the psalmist says, "Your face, Lord, do I seek," and later asks God, "Teach me your way, O Lord, and lead me." The Bible shows again and again that being patient and leaving our lives in God's hands is a sign of spiritual maturity. You know, I'd love to hear what you think about this latest turn in Eugene's relationship with Katrina. Why don't you write to me? Our address is Adventures in Odyssey, Colorado Springs, Colorado, 80995. Or in Canada, write to Box 9800, Vancouver, BC, V6B4G3. And when you do, ask how you can get your own copy of today's episode. It's called The Right Choice. Adventures in Odyssey is a presentation of Focus on the Family. The Right Choice was written and directed by Paul McCusker. Our production engineer was Todd Vesteed. Music by John Campbell. And I'm Chris, hoping you'll join us again next time for more Adventures in Odyssey.

0: job, at the beach, in the car, bringing God's word to the islands. We're K-Lite.
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2: Rob, it's great to be with you today.
1: Sean, we've talked this month about how something as simple as a new pair of shoes can make a really big difference in a child's life. For those just joining us, and maybe this is a new idea to them, remind us what that gift can mean for a vulnerable child in really a difficult part of the world.
2: Absolutely. You know, for you and I, a pair of shoes was a choice that we made this morning, maybe a fashion choice or had something to do with what we were going to be doing today. But for tens of millions of children around the world, a pair of shoes is a primary need for attending school. Shoes prevent injury and disease. And beyond that, having a pair of shoes can restore dignity and confidence for children who lack access to them. And they let them know that they're loved and they're cared for and not forgotten when provided for them.
1: It's such an opportunity. And I love that we do this in September. We did it last September. We're doing it again this September because so many of us, and this includes my household, you know, we're just automatically, well, it's back to school month. And so let's just run out and get a new pair of shoes for the kids. It's a great fresh start. And that's just not a reality for children around the world in so many cases. And so what an opportunity, $15 at a time to put a new pair of shoes, socks, and the cost to transport them on the feet of a young child, and this can make all the difference. Now, Sean, we often focus on what a new pair of shoes means to the child receiving them, but Buckner is also coming alongside the parents who may be struggling to provide basic necessities. So what do you see in those moms and dads when they watch their child receive a new pair of shoes?
2: Goodness, that's often as special as the moment the child receives the shoes. For moms and dads, even here in the United States, it is difficult sometimes to provide what we need to for our kids. We talk to moms and dads regularly who are struggling and deciding whether or not they're going to provide shoes and clothing or food for their kids. And so we have an opportunity to come alongside families and carry a practical burden for them. And we often see just an immense amount of gratitude in the eyes of moms and dads who see that their families are being cared for and loved and that somebody's coming alongside them to help provide in that way.
1: It's incredible. And you're plugging them in to local ministries, whether it's one of your Hope Centers or a local church on the ground in these communities, right?
2: Absolutely. So our Family Hope Centers are present to help provide resources and services, after-school programs, economic empowerment, spiritual discipleship, but also we are working with other ministries, organizations, and churches in these communities, and we just want to ensure that we're providing holistic care. So, and often shoes are the way that we get to connect families to those programs.
1: And these children, as they receive these new shoes, they're being seen, and that's weighty, but you're also sharing the gospel, right?
2: Absolutely. Every pair of shoes that we provide is going to have, first off, a handwritten note in it that will express the love of Christ to them. And we also get to kneel in front of them, wash their feet, mirror Christ in that way, spend time with them, and communicate it to them directly. And so every pair of shoes is an opportunity for us to tangibly and verbally express the gospel to them and their families often.
1: Yeah, incredible. Well, after this break, we're going to hear from a mother named Alma, and she's going to share what it meant to see her child receive a new pair of shoes. Folks, FaithFi and Buckner Shoes for Orphan Souls are partnering this month through the end of September to provide new shoes for 1,000 children around the world. 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Every $15 provides a new pair of shoes at giveshoestoday.org. We'll be right back.
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1: 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We're joined today by Sean Spurrier, director of Buckner Shoes for Orphan Souls. And Sean, I know you've talked about something before that you call the theology of the ordinary. How can a simple act like providing a pair of shoes become really a meaningful expression of our faith?
2: Yeah, you know, one of the things that animates my faith the most is that theology of the ordinary, that God uses ordinary people and ordinary places and ordinary means to love and serve his world. And I think when we're providing shoes, we're getting to participate in that. Something as small as a gift of a pair of shoes does. It provides dignity. It provides the gospel to them. And it gives us the opportunity to just see so many doors opened. So I've seen countless opportunities when providing that pair of shoes, that simple, ordinary gift just opens the doors to tremendous kingdom opportunity in terms of ministry and opportunity for families and children to thrive.
1: Yeah. Sean, before the break, you talked about seeing moms and dads watch their child receive a new pair of shoes and just how meaningful that is for you and the others that are a part of these shoe distributions. I want us to hear from one of those mothers directly. This is from one of your trips to Mexico. This is Alma sharing what it meant to see her child receive new shoes. Take a listen.
4: I am full of emotion. The truth is that this is something that perhaps I could not receive in my childhood, but for my children, it is real. I am very grateful and I cry with joy for you and my children. The truth is that always here in my heart is joy that through God is a blessing for you and for me. I don't know and I can't explain why. The only thing that I can do is to thank God for you and see that joy for my children because I say, I didn't have maybe that, but they do and I thank God. Thank you very much.
1: Sean, when you hear Alma say that, what stands out to you?
2: Rob, I can remember asking her the question and the tears welling up in her eyes when we just asked, you know, what was it like when you saw your children receive shoes?
1: Yeah.
2: as parents, we want to see our kids experience things that are better than what we've gotten to. We want them to have a better life. And Alma obviously didn't have access to the same things that her, her children are now getting access to, even as small as the gift of a pair of shoes. And so it, it really just kind of pulls you back. It reminds me of why we're doing what we're doing. And it shows me that this is a very tangible ministry that we're participating in.
1: Mm, yeah. There's something especially moving about hearing Alma say she never had something like that growing up, but now her children do. Sean, do you often meet parents who simply want a different experience or a better future for their children, maybe than the one they had?
2: I think that's probably the case for every parent that brings their child to a shoe distribution. They're coming in to receive something that their children need desperately to achieve education and health. And they're coming from communities where often that hasn't been readily accessible. And so absolutely. And that's one of the things that Buckner wants to provide beyond the shoes is a longer term ministry that's going to help vulnerable children and families achieve sustainability and experience that maybe those parents didn't have when they were growing up.
1: I know you shared a little bit about this, but this relational approach is so important, Sean. Describe just what that includes.
2: Well, again, every pair of shoes kind of opens the door to relationship if we're not already in a relationship with these families. And so when you open doors to education, your children are going to be operating in an environment where relationship is rich and they're growing there. But we're opening the door to ministries where they're going to have family coaches and community members and friends who are coming alongside them to help them achieve sustainability and their God-given potential. And we're plugging them into local churches that we work alongside and other ministries. And so this work is truly relational. This is not just dropping a pair of shoes off and leaving. This is really oftentimes the beginning of a relationship or continuing or furthering a relationship. And again, it's one that really ties to some strong overall ministry opportunity.
1: Our goal is 1,000 shoes. Every $15 given will help us move toward that goal. And Lord willing, pass it. GiveShoesToday.org is the place to go. Sean, as we enter the final week of our September campaign, what is someone really becoming part of when they choose to give through Buckner's work?
2: Shoes are, they're an opportunity for kind of a one-to-one direct impact. So every pair of shoes represents the life of a child. We don't always know what story that pair of shoes is going to enter, but you're entering 1,000 stories if we collect 1,000 pairs of shoes here, if we provide 1,000 pairs of shoes. We're providing access to health for 1,000 children, access to education, lowering barriers to education that's vital to their rising above poverty for 1,000 children, and having an opportunity to communicate the gospel in a very tangible way to 1,000 children. So every pair is an opportunity, and every pair represents the life of a child who's going to be impacted. And beyond that, their families will be impacted, and we've seen entire communities impacted. And so it's simple, but the impact can really be profound.
1: Yeah, there's no doubt about it. And folks, entering those stories also means greater protection for their health, greater access to education. Not only that, but dignity, confidence, encouragement, and the sharing of the love of Christ. And that is paramount. Sean, we have just a week left in this campaign. What would you say to someone who may be wondering whether a gift of just $15 can really make a meaningful difference in a child's life?
2: It absolutely can. You know, every $15 actually provides a pair of shoes, socks, and it gets the shoes to the ministry program that is going to serve them. So it gets that pair of shoes to that child. You know, $150 will provide that for 10 children. These small gifts can become really powerful when people participate together. And again, we truly believe that God uses this very practical gift to do some really extraordinary things in the lives of children. So we need our friends to come alongside us to help us further this work. We would encourage you to really consider that.
1: Excellent. Well, a pair of shoes may seem ordinary, but it can become an expression of love and dignity and hope and a reminder to a child and family that they've not been forgotten. And that's what it's all about here. Sean, we're so thankful for you and your team at Buckner Shoes for Orphan Souls. 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
2: Likewise, Rob, we're so thankful for you and the Faith Five family. Thanks for having us on.
1: Absolutely. 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
1: 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That's 800-525-7000. Let's begin today in Texas. Gary, how can I help you?
7: Yes, I heard you talking to somebody, and I didn't catch everything that y'all were talking about. But anyways, I was wanting to know about a reverse mortgage.
1: Okay.
7: And the fact that I bought the house in October of last year, and I figured out real quick how much money is going into interest and how much the principal.
1: Yes.
7: So I just want to know if it's worth $200,000 and I borrowed $150,000, which turned into $167,000 after the closing costs, and how much I would need to save, I mean, to get that down to get a reverse mortgage.
1: Yeah, that's kind of sure. Well, that's a great question, Gary, and I appreciate you asking. What is your age, if you don't mind me asking?
7: 62.
1: Okay, great. Yeah, so you are of age in that you have to be at least 62 for a home equity conversion mortgage, the official name of a reverse mortgage, the only kind I would look at. There are other varieties, but this is the one where the FHA is guaranteeing it, so it's a non-recourse loan, meaning despite what your home value does, you would never, or your estate would never, owe more than the home is worth. And of course, you know, any equity that remains based on what you borrow and the interest and fees accruing to it would be for you to either take when you sell it once the reverse mortgage is paid off, just like a forward mortgage, or at your passing be available for your estate. So you still retain ownership of the home. You can live in it as long as you want. It's just when you move out or pass away, it's sold, the mortgage is paid off, and then whatever remains is available. The key here would be you'd have to have at least 50% equity generally as a starting point. And so that would mean your mortgage balance would need to be down, if the home appraised at $200,000, down at $100,000 in order for you to be able to, you know, consider this. Possibly 60% equity, $120,000, but in most cases, 50%, so $100,000. So it sounds like you are a bit away from that in the sense that you would need to bring down that mortgage to that $100,000 to $120,000. And then at that point, you could refinance the mortgage with reverse, which would mean that payment would become optional. So you would need to wait that out. I will say, to your point about the amount of interest going, or the amount of the payment going to interest, An amortized mortgage, which is what you have, is designed so that your monthly payment stays the same over the life of the loan. But in the early years, because your loan balance is at its highest, most of each payment goes toward interest. And then as you gradually pay down the principal, the interest portion gets smaller and more of each payment goes toward reducing the loan balance. That's just the way an amortized mortgage works, which is why you need to be careful. You know, a lot of people, when rates come down, will refinance, which can be great. But if you're 5 years into a mortgage and now, you know, you're just getting to the point where you've got, you know, a bit more going to principal, and then you start over at a new 30 year, you know, you're resetting back to where the vast majority is going to interest. So you just need to be careful with that, because that's the way an amortized mortgage works. But at the end of the day, your target needs to be that 50% before this is a viable option for you. Gary, I hope that helps. Thanks for your call. Let's go to Ohio. Hi, Samantha. Go ahead.
8: Hi. I'm a single mom of three children, and I have limited income, but I was wondering how I can get my credit score up.
1: Yeah. You know, Samantha, being a single parent is challenging, and I get that. I've counseled with hundreds of single moms and dads, and I know how difficult that can be. And so I think, you know, the key is, with regard to a credit score, you know, ultimately what it comes down to is the very best thing you can do, and I know this is going to sound obvious, but I think it just goes without saying, is paying your bills on time. So to the extent you can be an on-time payer every month, that is by far the most important, because payment history accounts for the largest percentage of your score, 35%. So always make at least the minimum payments on any loans that you have. Second, and this is easier said than done, I get that, but just over time, try to reduce any credit card balances. And if you're carrying credit card debt beyond what you're paying off every month, you may want to check with our friends at ChristianCreditCounselors.org to try to get the interest rates down to get them paid off sooner, because the credit utilization ratio, fancy term, for basically just how much of your available credit you're using, that's what that means, that makes up 30% of your score, and you'd really want to keep those balances under 30% of the available limit. So getting it down below 30% is really going to impact your score positively. I would say avoid closing older accounts. So try to keep those older accounts in place, because that shows a good long credit history and that boosts your score. Limit new credit applications. So new credit inquiries, which constitute what's called a hard inquiry, where you've asked a lender to evaluate your credit for the purpose of extending you a loan, that accounts for 10% of your score. And then finally, and this was a little more challenging to do, and I certainly wouldn't want you to take on a loan and pay interest just for this purpose, but I'll mention it just so you know that it's a factor. That final factor is your credit mix. And so your credit scoring algorithm wants to see that you have a variety of credit types. So credit cards would be one type, installment loans, like a car loan, would be another type. A mortgage would be a third type. Having a nice credit mix positively impacts your score. But again,

0: listener, Samantha, over the years. They're wonderful, godly folks that just want to help God's people get out of debt. And what'll happen is, if you have credit card debt, they're going to get that into a credit counseling program, which just basically means you're going to get those interest rates reduced, because every creditor has a credit counseling rate predetermined. So if you slide into a credit counseling program through Christian Credit Counselors, all of a sudden that interest rate is dropped, and now that one level monthly payment that you pay through them, a lot more is going to principal, so you can get it paid off 80% faster. Hey, listen, you hang in there. Great to hear from you today, and if we can serve you in any other way in the future, don't hesitate to call. Big thanks to my team today, Devin, Sandy, Taylor. Couldn't do it without them. We'll see you next time. Bye-bye.
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2: Our word for today comes from Proverbs 24, verse 10. If you faint in the day of adversity, your strength is small. In other words, if you go to pieces when trouble comes, you'll be of little use. So how do you prepare for the day of adversity, the day of trouble? You act. Number one, acknowledge the Lord. We cannot stand in our own strength. Proverbs 3, 5, and 6 says, trust in the Lord with all your heart and lean not on your own understanding. In all your ways acknowledge him, and he shall direct your paths. In Ephesians 6, it says, finally, my brother, be strong in the Lord and the power of his might. Secondly, we need to create a plan. A plan provides focus and reduces anxiety. Nehemiah is an excellent example of planning. And then take action. Don't stand around. Do something. In Exodus 14, 15, the Lord said to Moses as they were standing looking at the Red Sea, why do you cry out to me? Tell the children of Israel to go forward. So how do you prepare for the day of adversity? Act. Acknowledge the Lord. Make a plan. And then move out.
3: 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K-Light.
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0: you see the people of God? How can you say you don't like them? Jesus died for them. And then I started realizing, well, maybe they're not all weird. I was weird. And so, you know, but what's great about it is when people come together. That's why I like these marriage things that we have at the church, the Bible studies we have. Take that effort, take that step, and make friends. Because this is what helped David.
1: Friendship and community are so important. Some people think they can follow Jesus and live out their faith in isolation. Well, it may be possible. It's not what God desires for us. As Pastor Bobby will remind us in today's message, we need others to come alongside us and help us in our moments of struggle. Now, here's Pastor Bobby in 2 Samuel chapter 15 as he begins his message, The Hits Keep Coming.
0: We are in 2 Samuel chapter 15. Let's turn there in our Bibles. David, at this point of his life, he is reaping the consequences of his sins. I know for me, it's just hard to watch this great servant of the Lord, this one who I've watched, you know, the hand of God upon his life. He's this giant slayer. He's the redeemer of Israel. He brought Israel back to that place they needed to get to. He brought worship back into Israel. He got the city of Jerusalem. I mean, won the battle in one day. The nation has been blessed under this man. Like, we watch David. If you've been in our studies from the beginning, always seeking the Lord, always looking to the Lord, you know? As I said, he put Israel on the map. But David is held up for us tonight in our study as one who despised the word of God. And that's not my words. That's Nathan the prophet. Thus says the Lord, David. You despise the word of the Lord. You thought less of God's word, God's commands. And David, at the age of 50 years of age, it's crazy. What do you call it? Midlife crisis or something? I mean, buy a motorcycle or something, David. You know, it tells us in that chapter, men, listen to me. Women, listen to me. Chapter 11 begins this way. When kings go out to war, David stayed behind. He lingered behind. Listen, it is never good to take a break from the Lord. It's never good to take a break from the battles. I get it. You can get battle weary sometimes, but you need to stay in the fight. You need to continue. We're in a fight. If you don't realize that spiritually, I mean, just read Ephesians 6. You're given a helmet. You're given a spear. You're given a sword. You're given a shield. We're in a battle. But David stayed back, and David committed adultery. And he tried to cover it up, but he eventually was caught. And he also at this time killed by trying to cover it up, trying to get the husband to come back. And because Bathsheba got pregnant, you guys know the account here. David had her husband killed. So began this plunge downward. And I think if you were with us in our last study, one of the things I wrote in my notes and I wrote in my Bible, sin is destructive. See, this is why God, in such love, when John writes to us, John the Apostle says, for the commandments of God are not burdensome. They're not given to us to be like a diehard. Oh, here, I'm just going to throw. Yeah, you can't have sex. I'm going to give you all the feelings. I'm going to give you all the emotions, the lust, all those desires. But I'm going to hold you back from those things. God, in such grace and such mercy, he gives us his commands. He gives us these parameters. See, that's one of the things I'm seeing now as I've grown older in the Lord, walking with the Lord 46 years. His commandments are not burdensome, but sin is deadly. Sin is destructive. Being a pastor for 31 years and watching and sitting back and watching people, seeing people, some of those, they come into the Lord. They're experiencing the things of God. Then you don't see them no more. And then you begin to ask, what happened to so-and-so? Where's so-and-so? Oh, they took a tour. They took a detour. And those detours are destructive. And that was David. David plunged downward because the Bible says the wages of sin are destructive. What's my verse? Guys, if you've been to the men's conferences, my Bible verse to all the guys, there's a way that seems right to a man, but in the end, it's destructive. Your way, if it's not God's way, it's going to destroy you. And David's finding this out now. He's reaping what we call the whirlwind at this time. He had reaped to the flesh. In fact, put it on the, you got it up there, Galatians 6:7. Paul writing to the church, to new believers, he says, do not be deceived. God is not mocked, for whatever a man sows, that will he also reap. You sow to this flesh. And that was the problem with David. David was sowing to his flesh. I mean, he had 7 wives at that time. I mean, how many wives do you need, bro? He had concubines on top of that. Now that's something for us to see here tonight, because sometimes we think, oh, well, if I satisfy that flesh, if I, you know, I watch the pornography and, you know, that will take care of that problem. It doesn't take care of that problem. And those of you who think if I get married, it will take away that problem, it's not going to take away that problem. What do we got to do? We got to kill it. You got to kill it. You have to die. Jesus says, if any man, woman wants to find themselves, they need to lose themselves in Christ Jesus. You need to deny the flesh. You need to take up your cross and follow Jesus. So since chapter 12, when David came clean before the Lord was quick to forgive him. Now, don't miss that. This is the incredible thing about this God that we serve, our faith, Christianity. There is no faith like it in the world. That shows us the God of the universe, this God who so loves the world, so loves us. He is quick to forgive us. And David experienced that. But the prophet Nathan told David, he says, because of your sin, David, and here, this is for pastors. These are for people who've been walking with the Lord for a while. Listen, God's going to hold you responsible. People are watching your lives. You're telling people you're a Christian. You need to live this life. You need to walk this walk. And because of David's sin, yes, the Lord forgave him, but it said there's going to be a sword in your house, in your family, because of this sin. Because sin has consequences. And this is what we've been learning in David's life. He's been experiencing the repercussions of that sin. I always tell people, listen, you're not an island. When you sin, there's going to be repercussions of that sin. That sin doesn't just affect you. It affects your family. It will affect your spouse. It affects everybody around you. It's not just your sin. And David was feeling this. His eldest son, Ammon, followed in his footsteps, rapes his half-sister Tamar. And this all This is all caused because, again, David sinned. And David, again, never do we see him talking to his sons. Never do we see him, you know, after this incident, David didn't say anything to his sin. He didn't do nothing. And so we saw this. And then Absalom, the brother of Tamar, he goes and kills his half-brother Ammon. And so that rage, that bitterness, he sees his father do nothing. He's angry. He's bitter. For 2 years, he just holds this off. David could see it. They're all eating together at the same table. He did nothing for those 2 years. And now we see Absalom. Absalom now taking it to the place where he wants to be the king now. And so we watch, that's where we came to in our study in chapter 15. He's now turning the hearts of the people away from David. In fact, it tells us in the scriptures, I believe it was verse 6 of chapter 15. It says there that Absalom stole the hearts of the people. See, David earned the heart. He earned the respect of the people. David was a true king. Absalom's a fake. I mean, when you read of this guy, he's all head and shoulders. He's the long flowing hair. He's Fabio. You know, he's what a lot of people are flocking to now. Influencers. Oh, they're an influencer. You know, he's head and shoulders. He's tall. He's Fabio. He's got the beard. Who weighs their hair? I mean, this guy weighed his hair. And a guy like me that's bald, that bothers me. You know, and so now he's stealing the hearts of the people. He's basically telling them, if I was your king, I'd take care of you. And people are so fickle. They're attracted to Mr. Good Looking and this and that. And so you see what's happening. So there was this big uprising in Hebron. The people are now turning and following Absalom. They're on their way now to the city of Jerusalem. But in verses 17 to 24, we saw a number of people staying aligned with David. And I shared this to you our last time together. It is so important to me, listen to me, that you establish friends in your life. Friends are so important. They're so important. And Christian friends are so important. You know, for the very beginning of my walk with the Lord, I really didn't like Christians. I just thought they were weird. I got to be honest with you. I'd go to church. As soon as church was over, I was out of there. But then when you read 1 John, and John, you know, he says, well, you say you love God, but you're not crazy about his people. How could you see the people of God. How could you say you don't like them? Jesus died for them. And then I started realizing, well, maybe they're not all weird. I was weird. And so, but what's great about it is when people come together. That's why I like these marriage things that we have at the church, the Bible studies we have. Take that effort, take that step, and make friends. Because this is what helped David. In fact, in verse 18, look there. Notice it says, all the Cherethites, all the Pelethites, all the Gittites, and all the Termites, and the Flashlights. It says there's like 600 of them. You know, these were people that were Canaanites. They're not even Israelites. And yet David, if you remember that time in the cave of Adullam, and those people that were discouraged and disenchanted and just miserable in life, they all found themselves in that cave, and David became their leader. And David made them great and mighty men of God. So important that you and I have such people in our lives. And so this is what we see happening now in David's life. So David has these people that are loyal to him. They're loyal servants. We'll even see now in verse 24, priests. David has priests, Levites, Zadok, and Abiathar. These were actually high priests during David's time. And they're standing with David. And I want you to know, by these people coming to David's aid, it's at great risk for them. I mean, Absalom has a following. I mean, if you're now seen with David, you're going to be killed. But these people come alongside David, and they follow David, and they come alongside David at this time. Another great counselor, Hushai, we're going to see that in verse 32. Hushai, the Archite, is going to come to be with David. In chapter 7, more guys are going to come out to him in chapter 17. And this is why we study this. Because the Bible wants us to see how important it is to have friends and fellowship like this in the church. People that will come to our need, come to our help in our time of need. Listen, life is hard. Life is hard. I see some gray hairs here. You know, at my age, I'm 65 years old. I look back over my life, and Liz and I, when we first came up here, we didn't know anybody. We came up here from Y.O., and you know, Dutchess County people, we thought they were weird, but they definitely didn't want Y.O. people living next to them. But long story short, it was at the churches where I got close with people, and we became friends, and we've watched our kids grow up together. It's so important that you do this. There's no substitute. I like what Chuck Swindoll calls friends. He says, they're the ones hanging in when everybody else is fleeing you. That's how you know who your real friends are. David's finding there's no substitutes for friends, someone to care, someone to listen, someone to feel, to comfort, and yes, occasionally to reprove us. It's so, like, I look back at those Christian people that would sit me down and they would tell me, Bob, you're weird. Stop it. And Bob, you shouldn't be doing this. And they were there to speak to my life. And so we'll pick it up in verse 24. It says, there was Zadok also, and all the Levites. Now, what does that mean, all the Levites? When you read in Numbers, they counted about 22,000 Levites. Now, I looked at through the many different commentaries. They said it was more like 2,000. 2,000 Levites came with him, bearing the Ark of the Covenant. This isn't the boat. This is the Indiana Jones, the Ark of the Covenant. This was the holiest piece of furniture in the Holy of Holies. And it says something to me to see these two high priests and these other priests now wanting to stay with David. See, David was a real man of God. We're going to see at the end of David's life, when we get to the last chapter, it doesn't say David, the mighty giant killer, or David, the great warrior, or David, the great king. You know how it closes? It says David, the great psalmist, the great singer of the Lord, the great prayer master, the one who had such a communion with the Lord. I think that's a great way to be known. But we see now these people coming out to David. Zadok, he and Abiathar acted as the high priest, as I said at this time. They would be the ones that would go into the holy of holy places. The Ark of the Covenant, it's interesting. Every piece of furniture in there, it speaks of Jesus. But nothing like the Ark of the Covenant, because it had that mercy seat upon it. It was this mercy seat that sealed the covenant there, or the chest that held the broken Ten Commandments and the spear of Aaron, speaking of his leadership. But it was that the blood would be applied and the people of God would be forgiven of all their sins. In fact, it said in Exodus that God said, "There I will reveal myself to you. There my presence would be." And so now these guys, they're coming to David and they're saying, "David, we want to follow you. We're going to go with you wherever you go. And we want to bring the Ark of the Covenant with us." And so they come and join David. Look at verse 25. "Then the king said to Zadok, 'Carry the Ark of God back into the city. If I find favor in the eyes of the Lord, he will bring me back and show me both it and his dwelling place. But if he says, thus, I have no delight in you, here I am, let him do to me as seems good to him.'" Man, this is why I love David. This is why David had such a heart after God. You know, this is interesting. He's saying, listen, the Ark of the Covenant's not like it's not a good luck charm to me. You know, if you remember back in 1 Samuel, I believe it was chapter 3, Eli, the high priest, here they're going to battle with the Philistines. They said, oh, let's take the Ark. If we take the Ark, we'll win the battle. And what happened? The Ark of God was taken away from the people of God. Again, God wanted to remind his people, that's not a good luck charm. You know, I remember my father, he had this statue of Mary right on the car. And I just remember growing up with her, I said, "Dad, shouldn't you turn it the other way so she's looking at the road and she can help you drive?" But you know, that same statue of Mary, I remember coming out to the car and my father's all upset. "What's the matter, Dad? Somebody stole Mary." And I was like, you know, and I remember hearing later on, if someone could steal your God, that's not a good God. So David's at an amazing place with the Lord now. And he's just like, you know what? Whatever the Lord wants to do, I'm in his hands. How many of you were here for our message Sunday? Psalm 31, what does David say? "Lord, my times are in your hands. Into your spirit, into your hands, I commit my spirit." See, he understands. He understands his sin, how it's affected his family, his kids, his whole nation now. He understands that. It's because of his transgressions. These things have happened to him. And so David is acting right here instead of being proud and just saying, you know, "I don't need God. I'm going to fight these battles myself." He humbles himself before the Lord. And he just trusts the Lord. "I'm going to trust God." See, David had a peace. He had a peace with God. He knew his God. And that's one of the things I marvel at when I study David and I study those Psalms. I mean, especially at this time, there is a number of Psalms that David wrote at this time. "Though my enemies surround me, Lord, you're with me. I'll trust you. You're my rock. You're my staff." In fact, I don't think you guys have it in the back, but in Psalm 3, it actually says this. The title is "The Lord Helps His Troubled People." a psalm of David when he fled from Absalom, his son. He writes, "Lord, how they have increased who trouble me. Many are they who rise up against me. Many are they who say to me, there is no help for him in God." Anyone ever say that to you? There's no help for you. You've dug a hole too deep now. But David says, "But you, O Lord, are a shield for me, my glory and the one who lifts up my head. I cried to the Lord with my voice, and he heard me from his holy hill. I lay down and slept. I awoke, for the Lord sustained me. I will not be afraid of 10,000s of people who have set themselves against me all around. Arise, O Lord, save me, O my God, for you have struck all my enemies on the cheekbone. You have broken the teeth of the ungodly." I like that. "Salvation belongs to the Lord. Your blessing is upon your people." Here's a guy who knows his God. He knew the kindness of God. You know, if you're taking notes, Psalm 103:8, David writes there of the Lord. He says, "The Lord is merciful and gracious. He's slow to anger, abounding in mercy. He will not always strive with us, nor will he keep his anger forever." I love verse 10. Listen to verse 10. "He has not dealt with us according to our sins, not punished us according to our iniquities." See, he knew God. God's not someone that's going to hold this over you, he's mighty. He's a great God. And so we see David here. In fact, back in chapter 12, when David's child was sick, if you remember that chapter, it was in chapter 12, David and Bathsheba's child, David's praying for this child, that this child doesn't die. He fasts, he prays, but as soon as he learned of his death, listen to verse 21 of chapter 12. Well, it says there, David worshiped, he went to the house of the Lord, and then he ate. And then it says in verse 21, "Then his servant said to him, what is this that you have done? You fasted, you wept for the child while he was alive, but when the child died, you arose and ate food." I love, here's David. He says, "While the child was alive, I fasted and wept. For I said, who can tell whether the Lord will be gracious to me that the child may live? But now he's dead. Why should I fast? Can I bring him back again?" He says, I shall go to him, but he shall not return to me." See, David understood, the Lord giveth, the Lord taketh away. Almost sounds like Job. Remember Job? He said the same thing. The Lord giveth, the Lord taketh away. Blessed be the name of the Lord. In chapter 3 of Job, he says, "Can I not also take bad things from God?" See, here's the thing I want you to see tonight. David understood, my life is in God's hands.
1: 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Pastor Bobby Hargraves teaches every week at Calvary Chapel Hudson Valley here in Poughkeepsie, New York. Our series is titled Looking for a King, and the reign of King David was very different from that of his predecessor, King Saul. David made it a priority to honor God, and God responded by making a covenant with David. He promises David that a future king from David's bloodline will establish an eternal heavenly kingdom on earth. We know that king to be Jesus, and he is the king over our hearts today. If you've just come to know Jesus as your Lord and Savior, we're so excited to celebrate with you. If you're here in Poughkeepsie, we'd love to invite you to join us here at Calvary Chapel Hudson Valley. 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

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We're K-Light, AM 1040. The Bible says it's a terrifying thing to fall into the hands of a living God. That's exactly what happened here. He didn't treat God as holy, and then he had to pay the consequence. And David does things right this time. He does it right. In fact, it seems like he's overly cautious. You know, just in case. Have you ever done something and you're overly cautious? Yeah, I'm really going to pray. I'm really going to read the Bible. As you really get back with the Lord. The Bible says the fear of the Lord is the beginning of wisdom. And the fear is a holy reverence to God. He is holy.

Aloha kakou, e komo mai. Welcome to As We Gather, the Bible teaching ministry of Calvary Chapel Honolulu with Pastor Bill Stonebreaker. Today, Pastor Bill continues in 2 Samuel chapter 6.

0: Have you ever been angry at God? I have. I have in my immaturity. I've been angry at God when he doesn't do what you think he should do, or what you've been asking him to do, or what you see him doing for other people and yet he didn't do it for you. Or maybe you expected something out of him and it didn't go your way. Then you have a pity party. I have. And you think, God, you don't love me like you love them, because you did it for them. You didn't do it for me. And, you know, we can be so immature, can't we? And, you know, it just goes on and on. But, you know, God still loves us. And we just have to realize God's ways are not our ways, and God's ways are beyond finding out. Sometimes we have to go through those pity parties to get on the other side to realize, oh, yeah, that was just carnal me. That was immature me. Because his ways are not my ways. His ways are beyond finding out. The revealed things are given to man. The hidden things are given to God. So we don't try to figure God out. Oh, we do try, but we shouldn't. Don't try to figure God out when he does things that are unpredictable. Just totally unpredictable. I've just been, because I've said it before, the last election, it was rigged. Said it before. They'll get to the bottom of it. 4 years. But now I realize it was all preparation for now, what God has planned now with a new administration. And I think, oh boy, you know, I didn't realize, you know, I wanted truth to be revealed, and it will be revealed. But you see, it's so interesting that God is perfect and we're imperfect. So he knows what's going on. And so the anger of man does not achieve the righteousness of God. So when we're angry, we're upset and stuff. I mean, we're not going to persuade God by that, by our pity party, not at all. And, you know, it's never God's fault. It's always our fault. God is never wrong, but we're wrong. We're wrong more times than we'd like to admit. But you see, we just have to wait and see. Watch what God's going to do. We need to ask ourselves, what did I do to bring this upon myself? What did I miss? What did I do? Where did I not go? And what did I not pray for? And maybe I'm just in waiting to see what God's going to do. Did my recklessness, did my impatience contribute to the mess that I'm in? Well, David would have to say, yes, it did. And this is why we need to self-evaluate. Notice what happens. I think it's very interesting that by one man's disobedience, that God brought blessing to another. Obed-Edom, 3 months, he was blessed. He was blessed. Just experience God's blessing. It's what it says. You see, as you read between the lines, it doesn't say this, but you have to really kind of read between the lines that Obed-Edom, he treated the ark with awe and reverence. So God blessed with that. Oh, it doesn't say it there, but you can just assume that that's true, because on the other hand, when they don't treat God's presence with awe and reverence, then the negative happens. Well, we go on, verse 12, we'll go down to verse 15. Now it was told David, saying, "The Lord has blessed the house of Obed-Edom and all that belongs to him on account of the ark of God." And David went and brought up the ark of God from the house of Obed-Edom into the city of David with gladness. And so it was that when the bearers of the ark of the Lord had gone 6 paces, he sacrificed an ox and a fatling. Verse 14, and David was dancing before the Lord with all his might, and David was wearing a linen ephod. So David and all the house of Israel were bringing up the ark of the Lord with shouting and with the sound of the trumpet. You know, again, we've got to assume that David repented because things go good now. That he repented of his wrong. And he got over his pouting or whatever he was going through. And this unjust anger against God. And that fear that he had, that fear was justified. Remember it said he feared the Lord? It was justified. The Bible says it's a terrifying thing to fall into the hands of a living God. And you might see that's exactly what happened here. That he didn't treat God as holy. And then he had to pay the consequence. And David does things right this time. He does it right. In fact, it seems like he's overly cautious. You know, just in case. Have you ever done something and you're overly cautious? Yeah, I'm really going to pray. I'm really going to read the Bible. I'm going to, you know, as you really get back with the Lord. That's really interesting here. The Bible says the fear of the Lord is the beginning of wisdom. And the fear is a holy reverence to God. He is holy. And I'm not. I only have my holiness because I believe and trust in him. The Bible tells us in Jude 21 that keep yourself in the love of God, waiting anxiously for the mercy of our Lord Jesus Christ to eternal life. Well, here David is experiencing the blessings of the Lord as he's bringing up the ark in the right way. Take some paces and sacrifices. Take some paces, sacrifices. You see, that's a sign, and what he's doing, it's a sign of dedication, consecration of him and the people, and also atonement for the sin that they committed. You see, so David's on the right track. He's a different person. Being right with God? Oh, you are a totally different person when you're right with God. I like what Psalm 16:11 says. God will show me the path of life. That's part of it. And that's what David is on right now. He's obedient to God. He's on that path of life. And in God's presence is fullness of joy. That's the same psalm. It's going on a little farther. And notice David, he lets himself go. He's full of joy and dances before the Lord. He's unrestrained. And notice with all his might. Here is something that is a new David. The Bible says, whatever you do in word and deed, do all to the glory of God. And that's what David is doing. And we need to do that in our life completely. When we're reading the Bible, don't just try to get through the chapter and you don't remember what you read, but maybe make some notes. You know, journal, you know, that kind of thing. Or pray as you're going through it, pray. That's what I constantly do. Or study and stuff. And so you're doing it when you worship, you know, with all your heart, sing loud, sing, you know, you go, well, I don't have a good voice. Well, fine, sit up front. You know, then nobody can hear you. Except, you know, it's so loud, you'll blend in with everything. It'll sound like you have a good voice, sound like you have Reuben's voice, you know, and that'll be good. But, important, you know, and also that joy is looking toward the future. Is part of that joy. At God's right hand are pleasures evermore. That's the last part of Psalm 16:11. So in the future, notice pleasures forevermore, God's right hand. So it's always a whole new person when he came back around to the Lord. Well, we go on, verse 16, go down to verse 19. Then it happened, as the ark of the Lord came into the city of David, that Michal, the daughter of Saul, looked out of the window and saw David leaping and dancing before the Lord, and she despised him in her heart. So they brought in the ark of the Lord and set it in its place inside the tent which David had pitched for it. And David offered burnt offerings and peace offerings before the Lord. And when David had finished offering the burnt offering and the peace offering, he blessed the people in the name of the Lord of hosts. Verse 19, furthermore, he distributed to all the people, to all the multitude of Israel, both to men and women, a cake of bread and one of dates and one of raisins to each one. Then all the people departed, each to his house. Kind of like Christmas. Here's my presents to you. You know, in celebrating the things of the Lord. Now, David is making everything ready for God, for the people, for the worship, for the relationship in that tent of meeting with God and the sacrifices that they're going to do. He's in the zone. He's in the zone with God. I don't know if you've ever been in that place where you're just caught up in that presence of the Lord. That is a good place to be. And David is there right now in our story here. He's feeling fulfilled because he's doing what he was called to do. And the difficulties of that presumptuous sin that he committed with the ark, well, that's past. That's over. All is on track now. All is on track with God, with man, with worship, with everything there in his kingdom, ready to go. But there are critics. There are always critics. You know, when you're worshiping the Lord, I think sometimes people kind of hold back, you know, in worshiping the Lord because they feel like people are watching or people will say things about them that'll, you know, disparage them and maybe, you know. Well, David didn't hold back. He didn't hold back at all, but he did have critics. And to take the wind out of David's sails, and it was one close to him. It was from his own household. And really, close to him should be one with him, not only in marriage, but also in ministry. It's his wife. She despised him. Because David's uninhibited worship, he's worshiping the Lord. This reckless abandon to God. I love that. You know, certain people I love to be around in worship because I hear them louder than me. And I like it. It's not that I want to be loud. I just like to sing. You know, cry out to the Lord. Sing a new song to the Lord. But, you know, that reckless abandon. I don't know what she's thinking, McCall, but she despised him. I've seen situations in homes where the pastors or the leaders, one really serving the Lord, real tension in the home. And it's almost as though, and I don't know if this was true with McCall, but it could be. It's like maybe she's thinking, you never show that kind of excitement toward me, what you're doing for the Lord. You never spend that time with me than you do with the Lord. You know, that jealousy of that person's relationship with the Lord. Now, not just a woman toward a husband, but it could be the husband toward a woman who loves the Lord. You know, that jealousy, and it's like all of a sudden the Lord has taken the primary place in that person's life. Oh, you're there, but seek the kingdom of God first, he'll add all things. But he's first, you're second. I think a man or a woman who loves the Lord primarily first will be able to love that mate more than they ever would if they would put them first and the Lord second. You'll never love, you know, like you could love if the Lord is first. And maybe that's what she felt. David sold out to God. It created tension in the home. And you find that's true today. I know of pastors when I used to go to the pastors' conferences and see some of the guys and know some of the guys there. It's when I was a very young Christian. And I go, oh, well, where's his wife? She doesn't come to church. Oh, how come? Well, she feels like he spends too much time here at church. And yet, he's such a blessing to the people, blessing to my life. And then I might come back next year and I go, well, where's so-and-so? Well, Chuck had to let him go because his wife left him and she ran off with somebody else and he just kind of bailed out on the Lord because, you know, she left him. And I thought, what a tragic thing. Or, yeah, he's still here, but he's kind of limping along because his wife left him. Or could be on the other hand, yeah, she's here, but the husband's gone. You see, that's a sad scenario. And here is McCall with her husband David. But notice what happens here in verse 20. We go to the end here. But when David returned to bless his household, McCall, the daughter of Saul, came out. Notice it doesn't even say the wife of David. The daughter of Saul came out to meet David and said, how the king of Israel distinguished himself. She's being very sarcastic. Distinguished himself today. He uncovered himself today in the eyes of his servants' maids as one of the foolish ones shamelessly uncovers himself. So David said to Michal, it was before the Lord who chose me above your father. Here's a little back and forth. Yeah. He chose me above your dad. Know this. But you see, exposing himself, you see, if a man, because they wore long robes, if a man would show his thigh or his leg, they would think that was indecent, and that's what she's really saying. But he chose me above your father and above all the house to appoint me ruler over the people of the Lord, over Israel. Therefore, I will celebrate before the Lord, verse 22, and I will be more lightly esteemed than this and will be humble in my own eyes, but with the maids of whom you have spoken, with them I will be distinguished. And Michal, the daughter of Saul, had no child to the day of her death. In other words, hey, I'm not going to stop worshiping the Lord. And those women who really saw the zeal in me and they rejoiced in it and they also played their tambourines and did their thing, they're even going to exalt even more. You're not going to hinder me from serving the Lord. You see, I don't think any mate should hinder the other from serving the Lord. It's not a good thing. It's not a good thing to do. You see, that's why the Bible says don't be unequally yoked with an unbeliever. You see, me and Danita, we got saved at different times. We were unbelievers when we got married. Then I got saved. You know, after 7 years, we almost destroyed each other in those 7 years being unsaved. But she didn't want to have anything to do with me. You know, because it was just, I so ruined the relationship, and, you know, she had her hand in it as well. But when I got saved, she saw a change in me. And it took a while, maybe a year, and then she got saved. And then, now we walk together. You know, it was hard to untangle the mess we made. You know, I would always tell people, how long have you been married? Well, we've been married 5 years, and we just messed it up. Well, are you both saved now? Yeah, we just got saved. Okay, take at least 5 years to untangle the mess, because it's going to be hard. And we did. It took a long time to untangle that mess that we'd made before and to walk together. But here, Michal, she's a bitter woman. She's this caustic comments she's making, these put downs for his enthusiastic and cheerful worship of God. That ruins any kind of relationship. It ruins when you disparage your mate for how zealous they are for the Lord. Now, I don't mean that you're neglecting the family. The greater zeal you have for the Lord is going to give you even a greater zeal for your family to make sure everything is going good in the family. And maybe there are times where you have to have that family time to get things straight. But you see, when you seek the kingdom of God first, he adds all things unto you. So it should be a better family life than before. Not a worse, not tension between one another. If there is, then maybe time to back off, get some counseling, go, what's wrong? Why are you guys just striving with each other and kind of ruining each other with these bitter words or this, you know, this mess that you're making of one another? You know, so, you know, there are often issues that you have to deal with. And here with David, nothing really got solved here. With David, can you imagine? You know, he did all this. He fulfilled the things of the Lord, from joy in the Lord to harshness in the home. Nobody wants to come home to that. That's a marriage breaker. You know, two can't walk together unless they agree, especially spiritually speaking. Now notice that last verse, verse 23, Michal, the daughter of Saul, had no child to the day of her death. No child, barren. Because why? Because God shut her womb up? Because David refused to have relations with her? Well, the point being, doesn't say, but the point being, in that Hebrew culture, to be childless and married was looked down upon. A person will reap what they sow. You don't get away with it, thing. McCall despised David when he's in the midst of bringing the ark in to the city of David, Jerusalem. All the people rejoicing. She despises him. Now, for the rest of her life, she felt the stigma of shame in her life, not having any child, yet being married. I don't know, a person reaps what they sow. I don't know who you can blame this with, is David didn't sleep with her, or God just shut up her womb. I don't know. But somehow, we do reap what we sow. And so important, you know, once we claim to be Christians, Christian means Christ-like. We do want to follow the Lord and be sensitive to His will and His Spirit.
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3: 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I'm John Fuller.
1: John, our goal at Focus is simple. 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I think people get that if you've listened regularly on YouTube or podcast or the broadcast. Mm-hmm. And we're here for you. And we started a conversation last time about adoption and foster care work. And we have three special guests with us that really have been impacted in their lives by those contours of the family. Mm-hmm. And it's just part of what God does to pick up the pieces, to mend us back together and move us toward a healthy, whole life in Him. That's the goal. And we are going to pick up that conversation. Adoptive families have some very specific needs, and I would say emotional and spiritual needs, and we're going to continue talking about those today. Yesterday, we talked about healing from the wounds of abandonment and grief and loss, and I would recommend that you go back and go to the website, pick that up. 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So do listen to our last conversation. I think you'd be blessed by it.
3: Mm-hmm. 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
1: Lisa, Jody, Betsy, great to have you back. Thanks for being with us.
4: Sure.
5: Thank you.
1: Jody, let's pick it up from where we left off last time. And again, mm-hmm. people need to go back and listen to that. Mm-hmm. But you left us with both a tough story and then a beautiful little God wink at the end about your necklace.
5: Yes.
1: Your scripture, the scripture that talks about God replacing a stony heart with a heart of flesh.
5: Yes.
1: And that's what that is. But you found that jeweler on the beach after you were swimming, and it sounded like you were there in desperation.
5: I was. You know, as an adoptive parent, it can be easy to fall into the lie that we are responsible for the healing of our children.
1: Sure.
5: There's so many good materials now. We've all learned about trauma-informed care and attachment parenting. And that's also a heavy weight to carry when you're an adoptive parent. When you see the brokenness and the suffering that your children have experienced, and you're carrying the weight of that. And I had to realize that it was Jesus who could heal me and my child and release that entirely to Him. You know, there can be talk in our adoption community about how challenging it is in an adoptive family. And it can be difficult, but as a mother, I've come to realize it's obedience over outcome. I stepped into this life out of obedience to Jesus. He called me to it, and I did it out of obedience to Him. But then I started to forget that He was also the author of the outcome. And so while my child may be struggling, Jesus has a plan. And it's through our suffering, as each of us has shared. It's through our suffering. It's in those moments where He meets us. And so we cannot shield our children from everything that they must go through. But he has a plan. He's in charge of the outcome.
1: Yeah.
5: And that's why I appreciate so much, particularly Betsy's work with these prayers that she has blessed my life with, of how I can pray for myself and pray for my children, whether they're still in the home or not, that redemption is there through prayer.
1: You know, Jody, that applies to bio kids too.
5: Yes,
1: I mean,
5: absolutely.
1: This is any kind of situation where your children, whether bio or adopted,
5: yes,
1: are struggling. And I, if you allow me, I just want to dig in a little more to understand that feeling. I mean, the desperation of a mom whose mm-hmm. child is not behaving, when you mm-hmm. say outcome, they're not moving in the direction that you desperately want them to move in, mm-hmm. whether for them it's self-harm or just that continued affliction of where they're coming from, and they're not getting over it, and you're at your wit's end mm-hmm. to figure out, how do I help? And then, and I'm making those assumptions, and then it turns, you turn it on yourself,
5: mm-hmm.
1: that I'm no good, that I'm inadequate, I'm not equipped,
5: yes.
1: I'm not the mother I thought I was, I don't have the capacity. You get the idea.
5: Yes, absolutely.
1: Speak to that desperation, because I think many moms listening and watching are going to say, that's me. I'm right there right now.
5: Yes. Well, first of all, we have to think of it not as how the child is behaving, but that the child is suffering. They're continuing to suffer from the circumstances that created them to need to come into your family.
1: Now, in that context, and I experienced this with Jean and I both, with foster care, you're at your wit's end. Mm-hmm. And then you start, you know, doing things that aren't in line with loving that child. I'm not talking about abuse, but it's attitude, little things like, man, could they not get over this? What's happening? You're talking about flipping the script there so that you get away from that kind of if-then outcome and you just start loving them.
5: I think as adoptive parents, it's easy for us to try to be looking for the next tool, the next resource, the next therapy program. And sometimes that's enough and all those things are good. But really, every single day, I just have to put my child at the feet of Christ.
1: Yeah. Mm-hmm. You have to do that with what they're doing, though. That's what I'm getting at. You have to become comfortable with the mess, if I could say
5: yes.
1: it that way. And that's a hard thing to do, because
5: mm-hmm.
1: we want to tidy the mess.
5: Yes.
1: We, as parents.
5: Mm-hmm. Well, Bible stories are quite messy, I've learned. And there's a lot of stories about foster care and adoption in the Bible that I came to see when I was in seminary. And so when I see how God wrote about those stories, they're long stories. We have to take the long view.
1: Yeah.
5: Moses was 40 when he killed the Egyptian. Moses, an adopted child, was 40. I thought he was a rebellious teenager. And when I learned he was 40, I thought, Lord, this is going to go on forever.
1: Yeah, right. I can't get on top of this.
5: Yes. But look at the story that God was writing with Moses' life. Yeah. And that's one of my favorite Bible stories. Mm-hmm. And it encourages me that in our families, we have to take the long view. And I think it's important also to recognize that I don't just want healing for my family. I want healing for the birth family of my children as well. And that's why it was such a joy and blessing to collaborate with Lisa and her courage in sharing her story.
1: Yeah.
5: Because we are all connected. We're all connected. We have been connected by a sovereign God. I will always be connected to my children's birth family, and I want that healing and that knowing of who they are in Christ as much for them as for our family.
1: Well, even with the Moses story, of course, him being cast down the Nile and in essence
5: yes.
1: being adopted, right?
5: Yes,
1: that
5: exactly.
1: whole component, and then what he was dealing with,
5: yes.
1: not really being Egyptian, but being
5: correct.
1: Exalted
5: the same
1: in that
5: identity
1: culture.
5: Struggles
1: yeah.
5: that we see in our kids.
1: Right.
5: Exactly.
1: So, Lisa, let me ask you, adoption is difficult for the whole family, and I would say foster is as well, as yeah. we've experienced. So I put these two kind of together. Adoption is a much longer, obviously, commitment, a lifelong commitment to these children, but you have elements of it with foster care as well. But there can be some damage done to your bio family, and you have to take that into account and manage it as we were just talking about. Now you're feeling bad that your bio son doesn't feel like he's getting your attention because the adopted child needs so much time and attention. But just speak to all the dynamics of that and how we find healing, whether we're mom, dad, adopted child, bio child who now has a new, you know, roommate in his bedroom and he's trying to figure out what's going on here. But speak to all those realities.
4: Well, speaking as an adoptive mom, I think the experience of the siblings, I call them the unseen siblings, mm-hmm. is really significant. Yeah. And you know, often these kids, they make a lot of sacrifices. Sometimes some real suffering comes because, mm-hmm. you know, we're bringing children with significant wounds yeah. into our families. And I always tell people that we didn't do it very well. You know, we were so consumed by the needs of our new children because we adopted 4 children from Ethiopia. Mm. We were so consumed by their needs that we sort of lost sight of the needs of our other children. And we had to refocus and really seek our kids' forgiveness, actually, and make a new start with a lot of things to put more support around them. Yeah. When we couldn't give it, we actually changed to a new church that had a really strong youth program where the youth mm-hmm. pastor could support our kids. There were so many different things that we did.
5: Jim, you and I both have been involved with a national adoption conference, and that's where I first met you. And one time they asked my biological daughter if she would serve on a panel to talk about what it was like being an adoptive family. At this point, she was in college, and she had 5 younger siblings who had all been adopted. And a lady in the audience raised her hand and asked my daughter, we're thinking of adopting, and we're worried about how it will impact our biological children, just what you're bringing yeah. up and what I've learned a lot through Lisa's work about. And I'll never forget, this is what my daughter said. She said, remember, your job as a parent is not to make your children's life comfortable. Your job as a parent is to make your children more like Christ. Mm. And I thought, okay, that's a wrap. I'm done here.
1: Yeah. Well, the fact that she caught that.
5: She got it.
1: A lot of maturity.
5: She got it.
1: For her age.
5: Yes. Mm. You know? And even though she had experienced some of the same things that Lisa's kids had experienced and gone through a lot with her parents and with her family, she reminded us, this is why we do this. We're trying to make our families more like Christ. Yeah. Mm-hmm.
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1: Betsy, we talked yesterday about identifying the wounds caused by adoption. How would you define the wound of shame?
6: Well, I think shame is feeling like you are permanently and hopelessly flawed. That it's very different from guilt, where you've actually done something wrong and you can repent of that and get it all clear. But shame is like this horrible thing that sticks to you, that affects your identity. Mm-hmm. This is like who I am is a shameful person, and I can't somehow get rid of it. So it sort of becomes a lens through which you see life, is just as a shameful person.
1: What was your journey, you know, in experiencing that? How did you overcome that? How did you do self-talk to say, okay, Lord, I know this is not who I am? It's hard for many people to simply do that. Mm-hmm. How did you get from that shame, the feeling of shame, being part of your identity, to being able to better understand it was not your fault? Mm-hmm. The fact that you were adopted was not your fault. I mean, you're a little baby.
6: Right.
1: I mean, what yeah. could you have contributed to that?
6: What could I have contributed, yeah.
1: But how do you get there when that voice of shame has been ringing in your head for years?
6: It's a great question, and it's a painful journey. A lot of times we in our society have labeled it more low self-esteem than we have shame, but they're different feelings, and shame is really the better word. I think for years it was like just a dark shadow that affected my life, like I'm never good enough, what I don't belong, all of those messages that the enemy tells you and you agree with because you don't know any better. And little by little, as the word began to get into me, and then I had this encounter when I was about 10 or 11 years old, just walking home, and I just saw Jesus on the cross. And it was like he was just there saying, I did this for you. You're okay. You're mine. And that just changed for me.
1: So that's when it made sense.
6: That's when it made sense. And it changed for me the way I felt about myself. Mm-hmm. All of a sudden, I felt like I am going to be okay.
1: Right.
6: This was a turnaround in my identity. And so that was the beginning. And then the word, of course, fed into my life. And I just began to, there were many times I cried out to him. Shame, I didn't quite know how to identify it. I just felt like there's something wrong with me.
1: Right.
6: How can I ever get right? And it was a little by little journey. And I just felt like somehow I'm going to make it.
1: Yeah.
6: It's going to be all right. It was a huge shift for me.
1: A turning of the corner.
6: It was
1: turning
6: of the corner.
1: That realization that you are loved by God and you're seen by God.
6: Yeah, and I'm seen.
1: Yeah.
6: And I felt like, oh, he's written my whole story.
1: Yeah.
6: And he's right here and he knows me.
1: Yeah.
6: And he knows all of my struggles. He knows all of my ugliness, and
1: so
6: he still loves me.
1: And it's so, boy, that's where everybody needs to get to.
5: Every one of us.
1: Then when he says, my burden is light, now you're feeling a light burden of the Lord. And that shame and that guilt is gone, and it's not who you are, and the deceiver has been whispering in your ear.
6: That's so
1: well said.
6: You know,
1: he comes to steal, kill, and destroy.
6: Yeah.
1: And he'll whisper all of it into your ear.
6: And that, I'm so glad you said that, because that gave me ammo.
1: Yeah.
6: That gave me ammunition when those voices came back and I said, no.
1: Right.
6: I've seen and heard the Lord.
4: And I think we want to encourage these young pregnant women or birth moms that the Lord is looking upon them with love. They are precious to him. They are loved, and he's going to carry them, whether it was decades ago or whether it's now, you know, he's going to carry them, and there will be sorrow.
1: Yeah, Jody, Lisa alluded to this idea of isolation, but what can we practically do?
4: You
1: talk about building
4: so
1: a community. How do you wake up one day and go, okay, I need to build community around me? What does that look like?
5: It's so important to find other adoptive parents who are going through the same experience, for your children to know other adopted children, for your foster kids to hang out with other foster kids. Both Lisa and I lead communities that are welcoming to these parents, and we would welcome you in. It's incredibly important. And even for biological children in an adoptive family. But at the end of the day, I want to make sure to say that while we've talked about a lot of the challenges, and we do talk about the challenges in those communities, what we share in those communities is adoption has been the greatest gift to my life. I wouldn't change it for anything. God adopted me, and becoming an adoptive parent, and my children are treasures. They're treasures, and they're treasures to our biological children as well. We wouldn't be who God meant us to be without them. And so coming into those communities, you can find other people who can reframe the hard, help you take the long view, get the support you need from someone who truly understands. And there's retreats available now for foster and adoptive parents. Get that community you need so you can flip the script and start to see the beautiful redemption that's being written through your story. Our families are biblical families.
1: Oh, sure.
5: We're all adopted
1: into the kingdom of God, right?
5: Yes,
1: so
5: exactly.
1: We're all in that spot. Lisa, we're nearing the end here, and I just want to make sure people have a good idea of what do I do. Speak to those listening who were never a part of adoption and aren't feeling called to adoption. How can they come alongside adoptive parents to help them be successful in this endeavor? This is the one thing that, man, the early church, this is what they did. Mm-hmm. They picked up those babies at the Roman dumps. They brought them home. Yeah, guess what? There were unwanted pregnancies 2,000 years ago. Mm-hmm. Some things are not new under the sun, right? Mm-hmm. And it was the Christians who went, gathered those children who were just left there to die through exposure, brought them home. I'm quite certain the church came around those families to say, okay, let's take care of these kids. Mm-hmm. But speak to, what do I do if I'm living in a normal biological family?
4: There are so many things that people can do to support adoptive and foster families, from the small things to the big. You know, I always tell people, think about what is a life-giving way that you like to serve. Maybe you have a child who's playing soccer, and you can pick up this other kid and take him to every practice, because those parents are too overwhelmed. They cannot sign their kid up for soccer. It can be that easy. It can be doing someone's laundry for them. It can be mentoring one of the biological children in the family, coming alongside them. I mean, the options are endless, and I think it can be super practical. It can also be financial. Foster and adoptive families are tapped out financially.
1: Yeah.
4: We're seeking
1: time
4: so much
1: treasure.
4: Help for our kids.
1: Mm-hmm.
4: Yeah. And so I think the options are endless. So it's important, though, to serve in a way that actually you can sustain.
1: Yeah.
4: You know, something that you can do for the long haul. And that's what people did for us. We had people who, I had one friend who picked up one of my adopted daughters every Tuesday after school, took her home, fed her dinner, and was like her special person. And everybody at home got a break, too.
1: Yeah.
4: So it can be, it doesn't have to be hard, but it can be profoundly important for that family.
1: Let me throw this out to everybody, this concept of forgiveness. I mean, it's running in every direction in this context. So, you know, parents forgiving their daughter, perhaps, Lisa, your position, daughters forgiving parents, adoptive children who are struggling forgiving their adopted parents. I mean, you can run all of the various needs for forgiveness. What do you say about the power of forgiveness in this moment?
6: Okay. Well, Jody and Lisa are looking at me.
1: Here you go.
6: So I'll take off. But first, you know, forgiveness is mentioned from, you know, even in the Lord's Prayer. Forgive us for what we have trespasses, our debts, as we forgive others. So it's non-negotiable. And so we get in there and we realize, okay, I will have to deal with this. It's the hardest thing we have to deal with, I think. And we've written it into every prayer through every chapter of this book to help people realize, okay, what is this really, and what do I need to forgive? But I'd like to speak just a minute to what forgiveness is not, because I think sometimes that's a big block for us. We think, and I just want to say to my brothers and sisters out there, forgiveness is not saying that what happened is all right. It's not saying it's okay. It's saying I'm taking myself out of the judgment seat of judging what has happened, and I'm letting the Lord, I'm turning that over to the Lord, and I'm withdrawing my judgments. Forgiveness is also not saying you've got to be back in relationship with whoever has wounded you. You know, and it's also not saying that it's a feeling. It starts as a very difficult decision that we choose because we honor God and we know that's His way. And so we choose to do it and we cry out, God, help me to forgive. And so it's a decision that leads into a process that takes some time and takes God's help to do it.
1: Jody, you have mentioned, I believe this comes from your area of the book, and it sounds odd to even say this, But how do you respond to the idea that love is not enough? Because in Christian circles, we think love is enough. Mm. Forgiveness is enough.
6: Mm-hmm.
1: How could that not be enough? Love and forgiveness.
5: God's love is enough.
4: Amen.
5: My love will never be enough. I'm a weak, frail, flawed person. Mm-hmm. I will never be a perfect mother.
4: Mm-hmm.
5: And I always have to remember to apologize to my children. I'm not going to get it right.
1: That's good.
5: But that teaches us who is really the source of all love, and that's Jesus Christ, our Savior, and His love is enough. His love is what can heal our families.
1: And that's what you've all found, is the love of God. And I so appreciate the way you've expressed it. What a good discussion we've had, and I'm so thankful for each one of you, the lives that God has given you. You're here today because of what has happened to you and what you've done to heal those wounds and to help others. So thank you for the whole kit and caboodle. We so appreciate it. Thank you.
5: Yeah. Thank you. Yes.
4: Thank you for having us.
1: And if you're struggling with pain from the wounds of adoption and you need someone to talk to, we have a team of caring Christian counselors available for that purpose. It's absolutely free, so take advantage of it. We want you to. If you want to get involved with adoption or foster care, you can find those resources through our Wait No More program. John will have the details in just a moment for both the counseling and for Wait No More. And if you or someone you know has been affected by adoption, I recommend you get a copy of the book, Healing for Every Heart in Adoption. 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As a result, we have signed up to be foster parents. Man, that's awesome.
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2: When Christ, verse 4, who is our life. You know, one of the things I notice about Colossians, and I think I told you last week or the week before, I've just been making the habit of reading it every day for like 30 days straight. It's all about the centrality of Jesus Christ. It's all about him because of that Gnostic heresy saying that Jesus is less than God. He's one of the many emanations, and Jesus is a good start, but you know, we're going to take you through a superior knowledge to the pleroma, the fullness of God. So Paul just makes Jesus front and center in all things, that he might have the preeminence. He's the creator of all things. He was before all things. In him, all things consist. He's the head of the church. Now he says, when Christ, who is our very life, appears, then you also will appear with him in glory. Now, that's not a positional truth. That's an eschatological truth that is literal. One day Jesus is going to appear, and he's going to appear for the believer in two ways. First, at what we call the rapture of the church. 1 Thessalonians chapter 4, the Lord himself will descend from heaven with a shout, with the voice of the archangel, the trumpet of God. The dead in Christ will rise first. We who are alive and remain will be caught up together to meet the Lord in the air. So shall we ever be with him. In the moment, 1 Corinthians 15, in a twinkling of an eye, we shall not all sleep, but we shall all be transformed, changed, metamorphosed. In a moment, in the twinkling of an eye, when Jesus appears for the church in the clouds, if you are alive and if I am alive, we will be instantaneously meeting saints who have died with the Lord in the air. We will all be resurrected, transformed physically. We'll go to be with the Lord, but then when he appears the second time, he comes to the earth in bodily form, not meeting us in the heavens, but he comes all the way back to the earth at the end of the tribulation period. It says, we, his saints, will be with him in those resurrected, glorified bodies. Now look at the verse again. When Christ, who is our life, when he appears, you will also appear with him in glory. As we age, we look at ourselves in the mirror every day, and we naturally become disappointed. You know, I always, you know, I walk around and I do my thing and I feel like I'm in my 20s. And then I look at that horrible thing called a mirror and I'm reminded of the reality of and frailty of human life and the certainty that I have an end date. One of the glorious things about being a Christian and thinking about heaven, our citizenship is a heaven, why should we be looking above, seeking above, is because you're not just going to change locations. You're going to change looks. You know, Paul said in Philippians that he will transform our, this is his description, lowly bodies. It's pretty accurate. Our lowly bodies. that it would be like his own glorious body. And do you remember that Paul said in Romans that we groan, desiring to be delivered and clothed with our heavenly body? The older you get, the more you groan. Am I right? And I hear myself all the time groaning. But when Christ, who is our life, he didn't just give us life, he is our life. When he appears at the rapture of the church, that's resurrection day for the believer. That's when all the physical transformation takes place. Then you also will appear with him in glory. So I love that. Heaven isn't just a destination, it's a motivation. Therefore, see, here's the practical part. He goes from positional to practical. Therefore, and there's always a therefore in the Christian life. Therefore, because of that truth, put to death. The old King James says mortify. Put to death your members which are on the earth, fornication, uncleanness, passion, evil desire, and covetousness, which is idolatry. Because of all these positional truths, should look like practical truths. Our theology should become our biology. This is how we actually are. Therefore, that's the idea behind the therefore, put to death. Now that's Paul's language here. In Romans, he uses a little bit different language, same idea, but different. He says, therefore, or likewise, reckon yourselves to be dead to sin, but alive to God. That reckoning, that supposing, that making a decision to make a break from the past because you have the power to do so. And I know you have the power because there's three propositional truths. You died, you were raised, you're hidden. Therefore, you have the power, I have the power to stop doing certain activities. Our theology can become our biology. We can reckon ourselves to be dead to sin and alive to God. We can overcome the grip of the enemy in those habits. Therefore, put to death the members which are on the earth, fornication, uncleanness, passion, evil desires, covetousness, which is idolatry. See, you and I have a problem. We're citizens of heaven, but we're living on the earth right now. Our spirit is awakened unto God. We have a new nature, but we also carry about still our old nature, which is at war with our new nature. So we know certain things to be right and true, but living them out isn't so easy. We're dead, but sometimes we forget that we're dead. To those, the old manner of living, the old lifestyles, the old activities. We're dead, but the old man keeps wanting to get back up out of the casket, push it back down under the casket. It's a daily reality. Hey, get back in that coffin, you. Put it to death. Reckon it to be dead. This is what D.L. Moody meant when he said every Bible. How many of you have leather Bibles? Anybody? And when I open my Bible, it usually says like either genuine calfskin or imitation leather or plastic or whatever it is bound by. But mine's bound by leather. But D.L. Moody said, every Bible should be bound in shoe leather. Of course, what he meant by that is the truths that we know positionally should be lived out practically. So put to death those things by God's help and his strength. Reckon them to be dead. I'm crucified with Christ. Nevertheless, I live. The thing about crucifixion, that's Paul's term in Galatians. You know, here he just says, put it to death. You died, put it to death. Reckon yourselves to be dead, Romans. But in Galatians, he said, I am crucified with Christ. And I think it's a very descriptive term. People knew what that was back then. A lot of people had been crucified. But crucifixion was a slow death, a slow and very painful death. Jesus was on the cross 6 hours. Most victims of crucifixion were on the cross 24 hours, sometimes 48 hours. It was a very slow, excruciating, the word excruciate means from the cross. Very, very hard, arduous, slow death. Likewise, sometimes when it comes to putting to death the old us, it's a painful, slow process. It is a process. The process is called sanctification. Salvation happens instantaneous. Sanctification takes a lifetime. And part of the process of sanctification is putting to death, putting to death, putting to death. It's slow, it's difficult, but it must be done. And then verse 6. Because of these things, that list of sensual sins that are mentioned in verse 5, that he says, put those things to death, fornication, uncleanness. Fornication is the word porneia, pornography, evil desire, covetousness. Because of these things, watch this, the wrath of God is coming upon the sons of disobedience. Now, let me just talk to you for a moment about this subject, the wrath of God. In the book of Romans, Paul spends like 3 chapters highlighting the wrath of God. The theme of the book of Romans is the righteousness of God, but it's divided into 4 sections. Section number 1, the wrath of God. Section number 2, the grace of God. Section number 3, the plan of God. Section number 4, the will of God.
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2: But in chapter 1 of Romans, verse 18, all the way to chapter 3, verse 20, he's just describing the wrath of God. And in chapter 1 of Romans, verse 18, this is what he says, "For the wrath of God is revealed from heaven against all unrighteousness and ungodliness of men who hold the truth in unrighteousness." The wrath of God is revealed from heaven. It's in the present tense. It means it is constantly, without stop, as an ongoing disposition being revealed from heaven. It's not like God's coming and he's really mad and he's going to get you one day. No, the wrath of God is not an outburst of anger. It's a settled position that is ongoing. The wrath of God is God's reaction to the hostility of sinful man. So it's not like God is ticked off and loses his temper and goes, "I'm wrathful." It's the steady, ongoing disposition of a holy God against rebellious, sinful mankind. That's the wrath of God. Now, the wrath of God is manifested in a few different ways. Number one, there's the eternal wrath of God. The eternal wrath of God, there's a shorter word for it. Anybody know what that is? Hell. Hell. That's the eternal wrath of God. A person will be cut off eternally from God forever. That's the eternal wrath of God. But then there is the eschatological wrath of God, which is the final day of wrath. Sometimes called the day of the Lord, sometimes called the tribulation. It is a concerted period of time in which the God of heaven will display on earth all the wrath that is stored up that will be unleashed at the end of days. So there's the eternal wrath of God. There's the eschatological wrath of God. There's also the cataclysmic wrath of God. The cataclysmic wrath of God is where God interrupts history in judgment for his specific purpose. So, for example, the worldwide flood is a cataclysmic judgment upon the earth. That happened once, it'll never happen again. The destruction of Sodom and Gomorrah, cataclysmic wrath of God upon that community. So there's the eternal, eschatological, cataclysmic. There's another area of the wrath of God, the consequential wrath of God. The consequential wrath of God is whatever you sow, you will also reap. Be not deceived. God is not mocked. For whatever a man sows, that will he also reap. There's the law, spiritual law, as just like the physical law. What you plant, you're going to reap. There are consequences that you will experience due to your choices. Even though you're forgiven, there may be consequences that can be experienced. The fifth and final category is the wrath of God's abandonment. Described in the book of Romans, God gave them over to a reprobate mind to do those things that are unseemly. It's when a society or an individual says no to God so long, I don't want God, I want this. And when a society begs for it, God says, as part of my wrath and judgment against you, I'm going to give you what you say you want. And I am pulling back and not intervening. All of that is the wrath of God in a nutshell. So, back to our verse. Because of these things, the wrath of God, and think of those five categories, is coming upon the sons of disobedience. Probably thinking of that second category, the eschatological wrath of God, in which you yourselves once walked when you lived in them. You remember when Paul wrote to the Corinthians, you know, that weird church in Corinth, and he talked about adulterers and fornicators and swindlers and all these bad people out there in the world, homosexuality. He listed several sins. He said, and such were some of you. That's your background. That's who you and I were. And so the idea here is very much the same, in which you yourselves once walked when you lived in them, but now you yourselves are to put off all these. Now he gives us a second list. First list was a list of sensual sins back in verse 5. Now these are sins of hostility, usually in relationships, but now you yourselves are to put off all these: anger, wrath, malice, blasphemy, filthy language out of your mouth. Do not lie to one another. Since you have put off the old man with his deeds and have put on the new man who is renewed in knowledge according to the image of him who created him. Any of you were raised in my era when you used to call your dad the old man? Do you ever remember that? So way back in the 60s, 70s, we used to say, you know, my old man. And we didn't mean my old me, which that's what Paul means. But we meant my dad, the old man. When Paul uses the old man, he's not speaking about your dad. He's speaking about you, the old you, the old sinful you, the old Skip, who I used to be before Christ. I'm to put that off. I'm to put that off. Just like I reckon myself dead to sin and alive to Christ, I put off the old man and I put on the new man. I have a new nature in Christ. I got to put one off and put the other on. So take off your grave clothes, put on your grace clothes. Your grave clothes are all this horrible list, or both of these lists that we have read. Your grace clothes That's the new you, new appetites, new desires, new activities that you have experienced since you've come to Christ. Put off the old man with his deeds, and to put on the new man who is renewed in knowledge according to the image of him who created him. Here's the thing about putting off and putting on. You have to put something away before, or put something off, take something off before you can put something new on. So if you have a job where you work among, let's say you have a real smelly job, if you work out in the community and you sweat and you are around certain substances that when you come home, everybody in your house goes, oh my goodness, dad's home. I can smell it. The door was open and I got the... You wouldn't go through your door in those clothes and just put new clothes over the old clothes. You need to put something off before you put something on. Right? But once you put something off, you should always put something on. Now, here's what I'm getting at. Some Christians have a life of negatives. I don't do this, and I don't do that, and I stop doing this, and I stop doing that. And it's all what I don't do. You can't stop there. There's certain things you got to put on that are part of the new nature. Otherwise, you're just doing a spiritual striptease. You're a spiritual nudist. No, I don't do this. I don't do that. What do you do? What do you have on? You put on the new man. And that new man is like Jesus. And it is, notice in verse 10, renewed in knowledge. You see, the thing about your new life in Christ, you got to keep renewing it. You got to feed the new man. You're doing that right now. People who don't just come on a weekend, but come on a Wednesday, they're serious about, you know, it's been a few days. I need to get back together and fellowship with other believers and sing those songs out loud and make that confession, get prayed for. Hear the word of God, participate in that. You get renewed in knowledge. Hosea chapter 4, my people perish for lack of knowledge. 2 Peter chapter 3, grow in the grace and in the knowledge of our Lord and Savior Jesus Christ. So that is how you get renewed. You get renewed in knowledge according to the image of him who created him. Let me give to you your life in a nutshell. First of all, you were formed. Mankind was formed. That's creation. God created us in whose image? His own image. He formed you. We were formed in God's image. But then Adam and Eve sinned. That's the fall. So after creation, the fall. So we were formed, but now humanity is deformed. The image of God is deformed. It's marred. We were formed. We were deformed. Third phase, transformed. You came to Christ. Transformation. Change. New nature. Fourth phase, conformed. We are to be conformed to his image. And that is an ongoing process, just like putting away, putting on, being renewed is a constant process. So we put away stuff, we put on other things. Formed, deformed, transformed, conformed.
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0: entire Bible. And on today's edition of The Word for Today, Pastor Chuck continues his message, Rivers and Fountains of Blood, as we pick up in Revelation chapter 16, verse 3. And now with today's study, here's Pastor Chuck.
1: God is going to bring these judgments by what natural phenomena we do not know. It could be that God will bring to pass something man has not yet seen up to this point. But you can be sure it's going to happen. And whatever causes the seas to turn red like blood, and of course we've seen even here, during those years where we have what is known as the red tide, the plankton as it multiplies, that it gives the water a reddish hue. And of course, the plankton take the oxygen out of the water, and it's quite deadly to the fish, as the oxygen within the water is depleted by the red tide. It makes, of course, spectacular viewing. Whenever we have a red tide, I love to go down to the beach at night and watch the surf, because it looks like neon tubes. When the surf breaks, the plankton, which is has a lot of phosphorus in it, as the wave rolls, the phosphorus lights up, and it looks just like neon tubes lighting up in the ocean. And it's spectacular to watch, but it's horrible to swim in. The surfing, you know, is bad in a red tide, and it just, the water tastes horrible if you happen to get a swallow of it, and it's just not, your eyes really burn when you get water in your eyes in that red tide, but oh, how beautiful at night. And so it could be a massive red tide depleting the water of the oxygen, causing those souls within the sea to die. The third angel poured out his vial upon the rivers and the fountains of water, and they became as blood. So not only will the ocean be turned as blood, but also now the rivers and fountains of water, as did happen in Egypt, and the water became undrinkable. So when this happens on a worldwide scale, imagine what this is going to do to man when suddenly all of your fresh water supplies are polluted. They're about half polluted now. But in this particular plague, the water supplies being polluted is going to be devastating for man. And as the waters are turned to blood and made undrinkable, I heard the angel of the waters say, now, later on, we're going to have an angel standing in the sun. Here's an angel that God has put over the charge of the fresh waters. Interesting, these angels. They're going to be interesting persons to meet. I'm sort of anxious to meet the angel that God has given charge over me, to watch over me. The Bible says he shall give his angels charge over thee to keep thee in all thy ways, to bear thee up at any time, lest you dash your foot against a stone. And so it's going to be interesting to meet the angel that's been watching out over me. I want to know what happened to him on a few occasions. Sleeping on the job or something. But that's all right. I forgive him. I want him to know before I get there that I don't hold anything against him. But it'll be fun to meet him. Now here's an angel that God has put in charge of the waters. And the angel of the waters declares, thou art righteous, O Lord, which art and wast and shall be, because you have judged thus. It just sort of, right on, God. What a perfect judgment. You know, one thing about God is that his judgments are right. And here is the declaration of the righteousness of God's judgment. And all the way through this whole period of judgment, we find the voices that are declaring the righteousness of God's judgment. It is interesting that though through heaven there comes the continual testimony of the righteousness of God's judgment. This is the thing that many people are concerned about and worried about, is will God be fair? Would it be fair for God to condemn forever a man who never had the opportunity of knowing Jesus Christ? Would it be fair for God to condemn forever a baby who died without ever having known or heard or being able to make a decision, etc., etc., etc., on infinitum? Whatever God does will be absolutely fair. God will not be unfair. He'll not be unjust. You don't have to worry about that. And here, as God turns the fresh water into blood, the angel says, righteous God, man, that's right on. For they have shed the blood of saints and prophets, and now you've given them blood to drink. They deserve it. I mean, it's righteous, Lord. I mean, they've shed so much blood. What a righteous judgment. They like blood so much, give them to him to drink, you know. Righteous. And I heard another angel out of the altar say, amen, Lord God Almighty, true and righteous are thy judgments. And so the affirmation during the period of judgment of the righteousness of God's judgments. Abraham, when the Lord announced to him that he was going to destroy the cities of God, Sodom and Gomorrah, Abraham said, shall not the Lord of the earth be just? You know, shouldn't God be fair? What if there are 50 righteous people in that city? Would you destroy the righteous with the wicked? Shouldn't God be fair? The Lord said, if there are 50 righteous, we'll spare the city. But what if there are 40 righteous? 40 righteous will spare. What if there are 30? For 30 I'll spare. What if there are 20? What if there are 10? The Lord said, if there are 10 righteous persons, we'll spare it for the 10. The angels got to the city of Sodom and found one righteous man. And so what did they do? They led him out and they said, hurry, get out of here. We can't destroy this thing until you're out. God is righteous. God is fair. The judgments of God are righteous and true. You can count on that. And the fourth angel poured out his vial upon the sun, and power was given unto him to scorch men with fire. And men were scorched with great heat, and they blasphemed the name of God. A lot of times we have the concept that if God would only send his judgment, that people would turn from their wickedness. That is generally not the case. When God sends his judgment, the righteous who have turned from their righteousness turn back to God. And we do read in the Old Testament where the judgments of God caused the righteous to turn to the Lord. But the judgments of God so often just harden the heart of the impenitent. And such is the case during the great judgment period. Rather than turning these people to the Lord, they blaspheme God. These preachers who think that their sermons on hellfire and judgment and brimstone and all are going to turn people to the Lord are really not that versed in the scripture. For the scripture said, know ye not that it is the goodness of God that bringeth a man to repentance? That's the thing that really gets me. I know what I deserve. You don't have to tell me. But to tell me that God loves me and is willing to forgive me, willing to pardon me, willing to make me his child and to share his eternal kingdom with me, that's the thing that gets me and causes me to turn my heart and life to God and to change. The goodness of God leads a man to repentance. And so as God's judgments fall, And as the sun is now scorching men. Now again, how this is accomplished is a matter of speculation. We know that the sun shall be darkened before the day of the Lord comes. Moon turned his blood and the sun into darkness. It could be before the sun goes into darkness, it could be that the sun goes into a supernova condition. And this is a phenomena that we have observed in the universe. As stars that go into this supernova condition, where they heat up for a few days and increase in their intensity and light as though they're sort of burning out, and then they seem to just sort of die out. The death of the stars, the supernova condition. Sort of like a light bulb. When the glass is broken, suddenly it'll go very bright because the oxygen is now hitting those filaments. But because of the extreme brightness and the oxygen hitting the filaments get so hot, then they burn in two and the thing goes out. And so the stars, though it's a different principle, the supernova, we don't know actually what causes supernovas yet. They come extremely brilliant and then they apparently have burned out or something, but the supernova condition. It could be the sun will turn it, come into a supernova condition, and imagine what that would do to the people on the earth. If the sun became as a supernova, we do know there's going to be a dimming effect, and the sun will shine but for a third part and so forth during a part of the tribulation. So this could be supernova. It could be that what is happening during these seven last plagues, this could be that there is a major nuclear holocaust upon the earth. That Russia and the United States and everybody else lets go all of their nuclear weapons. And we know one of the effects of the nuclear weapons being detonated in our atmosphere is the destruction of the ozone blanket, which has already been depleted by all of the fluorocarbon gases that were used to pressurize the different shaving creams and so forth that we used to have in pressurized cans. And these fluorocarbon gases went on up into the stratosphere combined with the ozone gases, which is a very unstable gas at best. And as they combined with the ozone, broke it down. And so the prohibition against the fluorocarbons in pressurized cans. But we know also that the atom bombs have the same effect to this ozone blanket, which is a protective blanket which does shield us from much of the ultraviolet rays of the sun. And that seems to be the purpose for God putting the ozone blanket there, to protect the earth from the sun's ultraviolet rays. For the exposure to these ultraviolet rays causes running sores. It causes noisome pestilences, really, if you're exposed to ultraviolet rays. It creates burns, skin cancer. So maybe what we have here is a nuclear holocaust. And these are the effects that will happen as the result of a nuclear holocaust. God knows what man's folly will bring to pass as far as natural calamities. It is interesting that God predicted in Isaiah 19 the building of the Aswan Dam. Not only did he predict the building of the Aswan Dam, but he also said all of the ecological damage that would result from the building of that dam. The destruction of the fishing industry, the loss of farmland and crops and so forth, and the ecological problems that would result from building the Aswan Dam. And he said, you know, that the counselors were fools because they didn't take into account the ecological damage. Actually, there's been talk of blowing up the dam to cure the ecological damage that they've created by the building of the dam. They have, of course, lost the fishing industry completely. That used to be a great fishing industry around the mouth of the Mediterranean, because all of the debris brought by the Nile River fed the fish. With the dam now, all of this nutrients in our, are not brought along the Nile River anymore into the Mediterranean. As a result of the dam, they do not have any longer the silt buildup. So you're getting the saltwater intrusion into all of that rich delta farmland that used to exist there at the mouth of the Nile where it came into the Mediterranean. Now, because you see, tons of sand would be brought by the Nile River every year on into the Mediterranean, and it formed this beautiful delta of farmland and all, but that's not happening anymore. In fact, you're starting to get saltwater intrusion, and they have lost more acreage, agricultural acreage, than they have gained by their ability now to irrigate with the water, but they've lost more acreage than they've gained. And they've lost the richest kind of acreage. And so God knows the damage that will take place, and it could be that the Lord here is describing the damage that will result from a massive nuclear holocaust. Men were scorched with the great heat and blasphemed the name of God, which had power over these plagues, and they repented not to give him glory. And the fifth angel poured out his vial on the throne of the beast, and his kingdom was full of darkness, and they gnawed their tongues for pain. And so even as God brought darkness upon Egypt, so God brings darkness upon the kingdom of the beast. And again, this could indicate a supernova condition of the sun, where it becomes extremely bright for a few days and then becomes dark. And they blaspheme the God of heaven, men continuing to blaspheme God because of their pain and their sores. And they repented not of their deeds. So the sixth angel poured out his vial upon the great river Euphrates, and the waters thereof were dried up, that the way of the kings of the east might be prepared. So God is going to gather together the nations into the area of Israel from the valley of Megiddo to Edom. And so God dries up now the river Euphrates to prepare the way for the kings of the east, China, and all of her vast hordes of people, India, Pakistan, Japan, moving in from the east. And I saw three unclean spirits like frogs, demons, that come out of the mouth of the dragon, and out of the mouth of the beast, and out of the mouth of the false prophet. Interesting thing here. Those who have seemed to have had an out-of-body experience where their spirits have left their bodies and they were presumed dead. Those that have had these out-of-body experiences and had this conscious out-of-body state in which they looked back into the room and saw their bodies and saw the activities that were going on in the room, but they were out of their body observing it. It is interesting that for the most part, these who have had these out-of-body type experiences are aware that as their spirit left their body, it left their body through their mouth. Interesting, when you go back in the Old Testament and you read that God breathed into man and he became a living spirit. And those that have these out-of-body experiences will usually testify of their awareness that their spirit left through their mouth, and when their spirit came back, it came back in through their mouths. And it's quite, it's most common among those who have had the out-of-body experiences to express it as the spirit going forth out of their mouth. Now, the interesting thing is that these spirits, these demonic spirits, go forth out of the mouths. It is also interesting that when Jesus cast out many of the demons, there were the loud screamings from the mouths of the individuals as the demons departed. And so, I don't think it'd do any good to keep your mouth shut. But it's just an interesting observation that out of the mouth of the Antichrist and his false prophet and out of Satan, out of their mouth go these spirits like frogs, demonic spirits. They are spirits of devils, we are told, working miracles, which go forth unto the kings of the earth and of the whole world to gather them to battle of that great day of God Almighty. And so by these demonic forces, the kings of the earth will be gathered together unto the area of Armageddon, where they are going to seek to make war against Jesus Christ at his return. Seek to thwart God's rule over the earth. It is interesting how that men in high places of government today are many of them controlled by demonic spirits.
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1: May the Lord be with you and bless you and keep you in his love and grace. May the Lord watch over you, and may you be filled with his spirit and walk in the strength and in the power of the Spirit of God as he anoints you day by day. May you be enabled by him, and may you enter into that fullness that he has for you, walking with the Lord, loving the Lord, listening to the Lord, alert unto the Lord in these last days when the world around you is walking in its drunken stupor. May your mind and heart be clear, sensitive to God and to the things of the Spirit. In Jesus' name.
0: 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That's right here on the next edition of The Word for Today.

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1: Whatever you're going through tonight, whatever you're facing, whatever you need in your life tonight, the King of Kings is sitting on the throne waiting for you like Nehemiah to pray, to ask, and to wait until the answer comes. God wants to answer our prayers. 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

0: Welcome to Somebody Loves You Radio, the Bible teaching ministry of Roll Reese in Diamond Bar, California. Today's lesson continues our journey through the book of Nehemiah, and we're glad to have you with us for encouragement to daily step out in faith with the Lord. We'll see that like Nehemiah, when you seek God's face and trust His power, He can help you navigate obstacles that appear to have no workaround and challenges that feel too powerful to overcome. Today's study is titled, Nehemiah's Prayer Answered. Here's Roll Reese in the book of Nehemiah.
1: Tonight, if you have your Bibles, turn with me to the book of Nehemiah, chapter 2. If you remember, let's go a little bit back from last week in the book of Nehemiah, when Nehemiah was introduced in the court of the king by the name of Artaxerxes. Nehemiah had been born in Persia, and he had been there when his parents were carried away into captivity, when God punished the people of God for 70 years as King Nebuchadnezzar came and made 3 sieges against the city of Jerusalem. And now Nehemiah's parents are dead. He's been living there since his birth, and now he's probably in his 30s or 40s, and he has been the cupbearer to the king, which was a very different and difficult and dangerous occupation to have at this particular time, tasting food, drinking the wine, making sure that the king wasn't poisoned, and if he was, then the cupbearer would be the first one to die before the king. And so, as Nehemiah is introduced in chapter 1, he receives a report from his brother Hananiah. And he begins to ask him, hey, how is Jerusalem? How are the people there doing? When Nehemiah began to hear about the situation that was going down in Jerusalem, he was crushed with the bad news. And what he did is that he began to pray and to fast and to mourn and to just really wait upon God, because the people were in great distress. Let me read it once again. They said to me, the survivors who are left from the captivity in the province there are in great distress and great reproach. And the wall of Jerusalem is also broken down and its gates are burned with fire. And so it was when I heard these words that I, Nehemiah, sat down and wept and mourned for many days, and I was fasting and praying before the God of heaven. Incredible man Nehemiah was. Now we pick it up in chapter 2. Look what happens. How God answers prayer. And it came to pass in the month of Nisan, in the 20th year of King Artaxerxes, when wine was before him, that I, Nehemiah, took the wine and gave it to the king. And now I had never been sad in his presence before. Notice how he's telling us the story. Now, what's interesting here is that not only is Nehemiah been praying and fasting for 4 months, but this is God's perfect divine time in the history of world history and Jewish history. This is March 14, 445 BC. You say, what's the big deal about that? Well, to us, it's nothing. But this is now the beginning of Daniel chapter 9, verses 24 to 27 of what? Of the 70th week of Daniel. This is the beginning of it, where God will fulfill, remember, 490 years. From the time the commandment was given to rebuild the walls in Jerusalem, this is where it starts. Remember this. From now until the end of the Old Testament, 49 years will be fulfilled. And then by the time Christ enters the city of Jerusalem on a donkey, Matthew 21, 400 years between Malachi and Matthew, called the silent years, where no prophet spoke, but there was history being made by the Persians, by the Roman Empire, by the Grecians. And then there in Matthew 21, when Jesus enters the city in Jerusalem, sitting on a donkey as they're spreading the palms on the floor and they're waving him and saying, Hosanna, Hosanna. It's April the 6th, 32 AD. 483 years to the T, prophetically speaking, according to Daniel chapter 9, verse 24 to 27. He said 490. Why 483? Because the last 7 years of world history have not been fulfilled yet. That's the last 7 years of world history called the tribulation period. This is where it all starts right here. In chapter 2. Listen to what he says. This is so incredible. Watch this. Verse 2. Therefore the king said to me, why is your face sad since you are not sick? Good question. This is nothing, notice, but sorrow of heart. And so I became dreadful and afraid. Check this out. Verse 3. And I said to the king, may the king live forever. Why should my face not be sad when the city, the place of my father's tombs, lies waste and its gates are burned with fire? Remember, he's been praying, and God says to him, now Nehemiah, speak up. This is the time. I think that we should be able to learn from Nehemiah, there are times to keep quiet, and there are times to speak when we pray. Not blabbing off to people what we prayed about, but waiting on God's perfect time. And when it's time, God will say, now speak. And it was perfect timing when he spoke out. Why? Because this is the time where God not only stirs up things, but this is the time where God speaks to the heart, or to the king's heart. And Nehemiah gets what he's been praying for. He says in verse 3 again, and I said to the king, may the king live forever. Why should my face not be sad when the city and the place of my father's tombs lie waste and its gates are burned with fire? Did you notice that he didn't say the city of Jerusalem? Because the king already in the past had worked with that guy by the name of Rehum. He had been working with him, that Samaritan official, in tearing down and oppressing the people. But now God is changing his heart to help the people. Interesting. Here he is. Verse 4. And then the king said to me, what is your request? And so what does he do? I love it. He prayed. He said a quick prayer. Dear Lord Jesus, he just bowed down and prayed real quickly. I think we can learn from Nehemiah that Nehemiah was not sporadic speaking out, but he really had a mission. He really had a purpose. He was hitting the target, not missing the target. Because here we see Nehemiah in this great request that is given, and the king says, whatever you want, I'll do for you. What do you want? And what does he do? He bows his head very quickly, and behind his lips, in quietness, he wants to align himself with what? With the purposes and the will of God, not his will. Let us learn from that. Look what he says. And I said to the king, if it pleases the king, and if your servant has found favor in your sight, I ask that you send me to Judah, to the city of my father's tombs, that I may rebuild it. Wow, that's a big request. He's talking to a guy that helped, what? To knock down and to destroy part of the city. Imagine that. Here he's talking to him. Check this out, verse 6. And then the king said to me, the queen also sitting beside me, how long will your journey be? Good question. Notice that. And when will you return? And so it pleased the king to send me, and I set a time before him. Interesting. Can you imagine that? You know how long he would be gone? He would be gone 12 years. 12 years, he would get permission to leave the presence of the king. God's timing. Not only 12 years would he be permitted to go, but the king would send bodyguards with him on his way with letters written by the king's hand and signed by the king's seal so nobody would mess with him. Protection. He said, "How long will your journey be, and when will you return?" And so it pleased the king to send me, and I set a time before him. You see? This is an opportunity given to him. God gives us so many opportunities that when the opportunity is given, listen, go through the door. Don't wait. If God is for us, who can be against us? But if he closes the door, then don't try to force yourself through the door. Stand back. Wait on the Lord. The door had been shut. The door's wide open. God's sitting on the throne, controlling all the destinies of men and history. We need to remember that. Whatever you're going through tonight, whatever you're facing, whatever you need in your life tonight, the King of Kings is sitting on the throne waiting for you, like Nehemiah, to pray, to ask, and to wait until the answer comes. God wants to answer our prayers. God wants to use our lives.
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1: Imagine not only Nehemiah receiving permission to go to Jerusalem, but it's prophetical. March 14, 445 BC, the beginning of the 70th week of Daniel. The 490 years that had to be fulfilled. It starts right here in chapter 2, verse 1, and it actually doesn't end in Matthew 21. 483 years are fulfilled when Jesus enters the city of Jerusalem, and then the 1 week left, which makes 490 at the second coming of Jesus Christ. You know what that makes me feel like? Oh man, it makes me feel so good. Because you know why? You and I can do the same thing. We can pray for such a time as this. And check this out, this is so neat. Verse 7. He goes on to say this: "Furthermore, I said to the king, if it pleases the king, let letters be given to me for the governors of the region beyond the river Euphrates, that they must permit me to pass through until I come to Judah. If you can, give me some letters so nobody will bug me and nobody will come against me, and I can have free passage all the way through Jerusalem. All the way through. Nobody will be able to stop me." And check this out, verse 8. "And a letter to Asaph, the keeper of the king's forest, that he must give me timber to make beams for the gates of the citadel, and that pertain to the temple, for the city wall, and for the house that I will occupy. And the king granted them to me according to who? To the good hand of my God upon me." Interesting. Underline that. He's giving glory to God for everything. Not only am I going to give you protection, I'm going to give you the timber, I'm going to give you the money, and I'm going to give you a house. Interesting. And then what? And then check this out, verse 9. "And then I went to the governors in the region beyond the river Euphrates and gave them the king's letters. And now the king had sent captains of the army and horsemen with me. And then, notice, when Sanballat the Horonite and Tobiah the Ammonite official heard it, they were deeply disturbed that a man had come to seek the well-being of the children of Israel." They were mad. They said, "Oh no, somebody's coming to help them. We got to get rid of this guy." Now you know how Satan feels when you get saved and God wants to use your lives. He becomes like a Tobiah and a Sanballat. And now here comes Nehemiah, and his enemy is there waiting for him. Waiting for him. And so I came to Jerusalem and was there for 3 days. And check this out. The first thing he does, he gets to Jerusalem. He doesn't act like a big shot. He's very humble. He doesn't even tell anybody. You know what a good leader does? He gets to Jerusalem, and at night, he sneaks out with his donkey, and he goes out and examines the problem in the city. That's good leadership. Watch what happens. This is so cool. And then I got up at night, and a few men with me, and I told no one what my God had put in my heart to do at Jerusalem. You see? This is so beautiful. Notice, God already had put something in his heart. And sometimes God will put something in your heart, and you don't have to tell anybody. People may think you're crazy, but you know what God has told you to do. You gotta do it. Do it fully. Watch what happens. And I told no one what my God had put in my heart to do at Jerusalem. Nor was there any animal with me except the one which I rode. And then I went out by night through the valley gate and the serpent well and the refuge gate and the view of the walls in Jerusalem, which were broken down and its gates were burned down. So what is he doing? He's doing a survey of the city. He's surveying the problem, and God already has given him the solution to the problem because God spoke to him. Verse 14. And then I went on to the fountain gate in the king's pool, but there was no room for the animal under the pass because it was in shambles. And then I went up by night by the valley and viewed the walls. And then I turned back and entered by the valley gate and so returned. And then the officials did not know where I had gone or what I had done. And I had not yet told the Jews, the priests, the nobles, the officials, or others who did that work. Notice, he didn't go as a big shot. He did not go impressing people. He did not speak out of turn. What did he do? God set him up to go back, gave him everything. And the first thing that he does is he does his homework before he speaks to his people. He's not going to make up a plan. He already has a plan. Why? He's already been out to look at the problem, and he's looking for a solution. He comes back, and he takes a survey, and then when he's ready to talk to the people, he has an answer for the people. Watch again. This is so cool. And then verse 17, and then I said to them, you see the distress that we are in, how Jerusalem lies waste, and its gates are burned with fire. What is he trying to do? He's trying to say, we have a problem, you guys. Do you understand? Do we all agree? We have a problem. He says, how Jerusalem lies waste, its gates are burned with fire. Come, let us, here's the encouragement. Come, let us build the wall of Jerusalem that we may no longer be a reproach. You guys, you want to get rid of your enemy? Build your spiritual walls in your life. The walls are walls of protection. It keeps the enemy out. Watch this, verse 18. And I told them of the hand of my God, which had been good upon me, and also of the king's words that he had spoken to me. And so they said, notice, let us arise up and build, and then they set their hands on the good work. Isn't that neat? A good leader gathers people together. He unifies them. He exhorts them. He gets them excited and do what? The work of God. In 52 days, they will build the walls of Jerusalem with all kinds of oppression, all kinds of problems. What do we get to chapter 4 and 5? Incredible. Because it says they had a willing mind and a willing heart to work. That's what's so cool. A willing mind and a willing heart. They got place in their hearts. That's the only way anything will ever get done. Nothing will get done if people are not united. He lets them know about God and his life and the work of God. And then in verse 19, notice the opposition. The moment you set your mind to rebuild the walls of your house spiritually speaking, guess what happens? Satan will come after you. I guarantee it. I put my life on it. Look what he says. But when Sanballat, the Horonite, Tobiah, the Ammonite, and the official, and Geshem, the Arab, heard of it, they laughed at us and despised us and said, "What is this thing that you are doing? Will you rebel against the king?" Notice the harassment immediately. The enemy's opposition against what? Against the work of God. It's not against you. It's against God. Opposition when people are getting ready to serve God, to do the will of God. You're going to have opposition. And then what? "And so I answered them." Notice his confidence in God. He's not afraid. "And so I answered them and said to them, hey, the God of heaven himself will prosper us. Therefore, we his servants will get up and we will build, but you have no heritage or right or memorial in Jerusalem." Hey, get lost. I love this guy. "You don't have no part with us, so keep quiet. God sent me, God's going to do it, and you have nothing to do with it." Notice that. I love it. God's in control of their lives. Again, listen to what he said. "And so I answered them and said to them, the God of heaven himself," notice again, "will prosper us." Listen, we cannot prosper without the hand of God. I don't care if you're a business person. You say, "Well, I'm making a lot of money." Hey, that's great, but God can give and God can take away. The number one thing is being God first in your life. God has to be first. First in everything that you do. Why? Because he will prosper you spiritually, first of all. It doesn't mean always financially. That happens too. But listen, "And I answered them and said to them, the God of heaven himself will prosper us. Therefore, because of this, we, his servants, will get up and do what? And build. Build. But you have no heritage or right or memorial in Jerusalem." What does that speak of? The sovereignty of God. And at the same time, what? You never allow flesh, your flesh, to overrule your life. You don't let people that are ungodly do the work of God. You separate yourself from them and you get up to their face and say, "You have no part in God's work." Separation. "Be you not unequally yoked together with an unbeliever. What fellowship has light with darkness?" You see? Nehemiah makes a stand. What does he do? He draws the lines in the sand. This is what we're going to do. And the people are following the godly leader to accomplish the work of God.
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0: Having the proper framework for history, especially creation, corruption, catastrophe, and confusion, that helps you properly interpret the evidence. And two, know the difference between observational and historical science. When you read an exhibit sign, separate the observations from the story applied to the evidence because of a worldview. And three, ask, were you there? No one was there at the beginning except God.
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0: What kind of people do you think Jesus calls to follow him? The religious, the morally upright, the kind-hearted, people who are eager to serve? Today on Truth for Life, Alistair Begg examines the unexpected calling of a most unlikely person.
1: Our scripture reading this morning is in Mark chapter 2, beginning at verse 13. Mark chapter 2 and verse 13. Once again, Jesus went out beside the lake. A large crowd came to him, and he began to teach them. As he walked along, he saw Levi, son of Alphaeus, sitting at the tax collector's booth. "Follow me," Jesus told him, and Levi got up and followed him. While Jesus was having dinner at Levi's house, many tax collectors and sinners were eating with him and his disciples, for there were

0: many who followed him. When the teachers of the law, who were Pharisees, saw him eating with the sinners and tax collectors, they asked his disciples, "Why does he eat with tax collectors and sinners?" On hearing this, Jesus said to them, "It is not the healthy who need a doctor, but the sick. I have not come to call the righteous, but sinners." Some years ago, as a church, we took as a statement of purpose the 10 words to see unbelieving people become committed followers of Jesus Christ. And we have tried as best we can to keep that before us, not simply by keeping it in print, but also in approaching all of the opportunities and responsibilities that we have as a church in light of the awareness of the fact that Jesus, in leaving his disciples behind, promised them the power and authority of the Holy Spirit so that they might go out into the world and proclaim the good news of Jesus, baptizing people, making disciples, and establishing the work of the kingdom. And as much as we pay lip service to that, we recognize that there is an inherent danger in thinking that just because that is the phrase that we are able to rehearse and repeat, that somehow or another that may actually be happening, when in point of fact it might not. And one of the great questions that is before us as a church is to look around and to see just how seriously we believe it is important for us to take the command of Jesus to go out into the world and to make disciples. In other words, we face the risk that after a relatively short period of time, the comfortability of being in the companionable relationships with one another may dim our vision, may dent our enthusiasm for seeing unbelieving people become the committed followers of Jesus. And that is one of the great advantages in studying the gospel, and in this instance, the gospel of Mark. Because very quickly in his gospel, he makes it plain that Jesus is absolutely committed not to putting together a religious club, but of reaching out to those who are, quite frankly, the most unlikely people ever to be included in his band of disciples. And the incident that is before us here in Mark chapter 2 is a classic illustration of this truth. It's not uncommon to hear people complain about how long it's taking them to see a doctor. I never know whether to make much of that or not. After all, most of the doctors I've ever met are incredibly busy, and they seem to be seeing people all the time. So I think some of us need to be a little more patient. Eventually we're seen, and often I think sooner rather than later. We always will be seen. It's hard to imagine a doctor who worked all his way or all her way through medical school and then decided that she didn't ever want to see patients. She just wanted to be a doctor, but no patients. I'd like to be a doctor, but I don't ever want to see sick people. It would be a very, very strange thing. And for Jesus to refuse to deal with those who are despised and disreputable, who are the outscouring of society, would be equally absurd. And that lies at the very heart of this incident involving the calling of this man Levi, who's also known as Matthew elsewhere in the Gospels, to become a follower of Jesus. It is with this that we're going to spend our time this morning, looking directly at verse 14, and perhaps I should just read it again. As he walked along, he saw Levi, son of Alphaeus, sitting at the tax collector's booth. "Follow me," Jesus told him, and Levi got up and followed him. It's almost just one long sentence, and it covers so much material. Prior to that, in verse 13, you will notice that Jesus is once again out in the lakeside area. The crowds are coming to him. There seems to be a balance here. At the end of verse 12, all the people were amazed. They'd never seen anything like this. And then once again, Jesus reverts to his prior pattern, and he moves out into an outlying area away from the crowds. The crowds come to him, and once again, as they sit or stand to hear him, he proclaims the good news. He tells them that the kingdom of God is near, that it is important for them, necessary for them to repent and to believe the good news. Now, yes, he touches their lives. Yes, he heals their sicknesses. Yes, he relieves them of demonic oppression. But he hasn't come as a miracle worker. He has come as a teacher of this good news. And so it is that in the course of his endeavors, he comes upon this scene. And it is in this little verse, 14, that we have the record of this radical change in the life and circumstances of this gentleman called Levi. When God calls a man or a woman, his callings never leave that person where they found him. If God speaks to you and calls you and you try and stand still, you will not be standing still, you will be going backwards. The callings of God never leave you where they find you. You will either follow on, you will either believe and obey, or you will be making a forlorn attempt to stand still. You will discover that you're going in the opposite direction. And this is certainly true in the experience of Levi. Now, when I read this week, and I have read this passage many times, and many of you will have done the same, I said to myself, you know, I think a little background would be helpful. Helpful first to me, and then helpful to you. Because we read that he was sitting at a tax collector's booth, and frankly, it doesn't really mean very much to us. After all, have you ever been in Capernaum at a tax collector's booth? I bet there isn't one in a thousand that have been anywhere close to it, and even if we were in Capernaum, we wouldn't have known the booth if we had tripped over it. So, we read it, but what does it really mean, and what was the job that he was doing? Well, as best as I can understand, and of course there are limits to my understanding as becomes very clear week by week, but as best as I can understand, Levi was a Jewish tax official, probably working in the realm of customs and excise. So you ought not to think of him as the IRS. You should think of him more as a kind of border patrol, and you couldn't make the transition from one region into the other without paying tax, either on your movements as a toll booth collection, or more likely as a result of the materials that you were carrying from one place to the other. I remember well the delight of the customs gentleman in Newark when he asked me if I brought in anything that was over a certain amount of money, and I said, yes, I brought in my kilt. And he just couldn't wait to get his hands on that and charged me a dreadful amount of money for an outfit that had already cost me a dreadful amount of money. Well, that's exactly the kind of thing that Levi was doing. When Herod the Great, the miserable Herod the Great, whom you remember from the massacre of the children in Bethlehem, when he died, he divided his territory largely between three of his sons. Each had the name Herod, Herod Antipas, Herod Agrippa, and Herod Philip. And Herod Philip and Herod Antipas had regions that essentially bordered one another. They were separated by the Jordan River. And the point of departure into each community, the thoroughfare, if you like, the most obvious and normal one, would be through the town or the city of Capernaum. And there in that tax collector's booth would be people who were fulfilling those responsibilities, and in this particular instance, this man by the name of Levi. Now, this position, this job, was absolutely despised. These individuals were detested. His role would have been to secure the privileges of the region. Presumably a Roman official, usually known as a publican, would have purchased the tax base for an area. He would then hire under him tax collectors or customs collectors and so on. As long as he got his price for what that region was worth to him, he really didn't care from that point out whatever those tax collectors charged. So it was a wonderful opportunity for the tax collectors to charge whatever they liked. They knew the number they had to make in order to fulfill their responsibilities, and they were then able to devise elaborate ways whereby they could operate essentially two sets of books, one that was going back to the officials and the other one that was going under the table. And Levi, as a result of that, was actually as much an outcast socially as the leper was, whom we saw just a couple of studies ago. If we doubt this, then let me affirm it for you, that as a result of his willingness to fulfill this role, to be sitting in this tax collector's booth, number one, he would have been regarded as a disgrace to his family. His mother would not have been going out for coffee in the morning and letting everybody know how well young Levi was doing in his new position at the tax collector's booth. Indeed, she would have done everything she possibly could to explain his job in some way that would relieve her of the despicable nature of what was going on. A disgrace to his family. Secondly, he would be disqualified from ever serving as a judge or even being part of the judicial system as a witness. And thirdly, he would have been disbarred from the synagogue, from the opportunities of worship that would have accrued to him otherwise as a normal Jewish male. So if you rehearse that for a moment, you get the picture. He can't go essentially to church, he can't show up on jury duty, and his family regarded as a complete disgrace that ever one of their children was involved in such a dreadful engagement. Now, when I read a little more, I came across a variety of things that intrigued me, and this fits in the realm of intrigue. I think you know me well enough now to know what we're saying in terms of main things and plain things, and what is authoritative from the scriptures, and what is merely observation. If it is helpful, you go with it. If it is unhelpful, you exit out. But many of you X out a lot of stuff in any case, so there's nothing particularly difficult for you in that. But what I came across was inscriptions, ancient inscriptions that had to do with fish. They had to do with fish. And so, for example, one inscription described individuals in the region of Capernaum who were concerned with the toll on fish. So apparently there was, at least at some point, and it may not have been at this point, but it could have been at this point, some kind of toll on fish. So then that got me thinking, do I know any fishermen? Have there been any fishermen so far in the story that would have had to engage with this character or with his colleagues because of their work with fish? And of course, yes. We've got Simon, and we have Andrew, and we have James and John. We have the initial four that Jesus has called to be his followers. And then I said to myself, maybe Levi even knew the four of them. Maybe they were, as a result of their business practices, moving through his region. And maybe, as a result of the contact, he would have heard something of the words of Jesus and may even observe something of the works of Jesus. Well, you say it doesn't say that there. I understand. But it doesn't not say it either. In other words, it is possible that Levi had a knowledge of Jesus before this encounter took place. In fact, I think it is likely that he did. I don't imagine that somebody in a place like Capernaum could be in Capernaum with somebody, namely Jesus of Nazareth, casting out demons, healing people, transforming the community in many, many ways, without that buzz running right through the community. And as you know, the person in the local newspaper office, or the newsagent store, at least in Britain, or in the average Starbucks, let's say, or Caribou, or whatever it might be, or the person that takes your ticket when you leave Hopkins Airport, those are the people that pick up all the bits and pieces, the buzz of the day, what's going on, did you hear so-and-so, just pleasantries, sometimes beyond the weather, sometimes only the weather. But it may well have been just as this, that one of the people said to the other, I haven't seen Simon and Andrew coming through the through here for a while. And somebody else said, no, you probably won't see them. And someone else says, yeah, and I'll tell you two more you won't see. You're not going to see James and Andrew. And Levi said, why not? And someone said, well, the four of them have become followers of Jesus of Nazareth. They pulled their boats up, folded the nets, left it in one case with their father, left the family business behind, and they've gone off as followers of Jesus. And Levi might have sat there and said to himself, wow, I wonder what that's like. I wonder what that's like. There may be some here this morning, and that's exactly where you are. You've heard the story, maybe even a family member, a friend, a work colleague who's told you that he's become a follower of Jesus. And there's evidence to suggest that that has actually happened. His words have changed. His lifestyle has changed. She's become altogether different from what she was. She's still the regular person with the same DNA. She still has the same personality. She's still melancholic. He's still effusive, whatever it might be. But no doubt that he's become a follower of Jesus, and you find yourself saying, wow, I wonder what it would be like to be a follower of Jesus. Do you really? Would you like to become a follower of Jesus? Nobody who ever wanted to be a follower of Jesus was turned away. You can never want to be a follower of Jesus and find that he tells you you can't. Well, Levi's about to find out. And just as the leper had probably had no one other than another leper touching him for a very long time before Jesus touched him, so Levi would have grown accustomed to people despising him and saying things about him that weren't exactly commendatory. After all, he was not a member of the sort of ruling class. He was not a member of the acceptable people in society. He was despised, he was rejected, he was an outcast. He was socially unacceptable. In fact, he would have been perfectly used to people telling him where to go. They put their money in for the excise, and he said, thank you very much, Mr. Benjamin. And Benjamin says, hey, Levi, you know where you can go, don't you? Come home at the end of the day with abuse ringing in his ears. People calling him out. You murderous creature. You stinking cheat. I hate you. I despise the fact that you work for the Romans. You are despicable the way you steal from your own people. Those would have been the words he heard. But people didn't go by and say, thank you very much for doing such a wonderful service for the Roman authorities. We all appreciate it very much indeed. No, no. And then look at verse 14. He hears something very, very different. Here in the place of his dubious business practice stands Jesus. And Jesus is not telling him where to go. Jesus is telling him where to come. Jesus is actually issuing to him a command, a different kind of command. It's not get out of here, it is come here. In fact, it is straightforward. Come, follow me, Jesus told him. And Levi got up and followed him. Notice both the brevity and the authority of this word from Jesus. There's no great speech, no great elaborate diatribe, no great explanation. Just a striking command. Follow me. Because you see, the word of Jesus is not like the word of any other person. The word of Jesus in this instance is not only marked by brevity, it's also marked by authority. And that word of Jesus is recorded for us in the Bible, and the Bible is marked by the authority of Jesus himself. That's why we pay attention to the Bible. That's why we talk about the Bible as being authoritative in and of itself. That's why when we read the Bible, we often discover that it almost speaks out to us in our lives. It's as though it is actually speaking to us in a way that is marked by authority. The brevity and the authority is marked both by the immediacy and the totality of Levi's response. Follow me, Jesus told him, and Levi got up and followed him. There's no gap. It is instantaneous. That's what makes it so amazing, what makes it so striking. And the reason I use totality is because in Luke's version of this event, as he records it, he gives to us one phrase that Mark does not use. And in Luke chapter 5 and in verse 27 and verse 28, you will see the missing phrase. It's the same record. After this, Jesus went out and saw a tax collector by the name of Levi sitting at his tax booth. Follow me, Jesus said to him. And Levi got up, now here's the phrase, and left everything. And followed him. He turned his back on his illicit business. He realized that if he was going to follow Jesus, he couldn't follow Jesus and stay the way he was. The command is clear, the response is immediate, and it is total. And leaving everything, he went out to follow him. One of the reasons, I think, for so many people's disinterest in the claims of Christ is because they never hear the claims of Christ. Now, you may be wondering about Christianity, and you're here today, and one of the things that put you off is, frankly, it just seems like such a soft option. And you find yourself saying, I don't really know why there's much to bother about in relationship to it. I mean, I don't know if I want to be involved or I don't want to be involved. It seems so trivial. Oh, forgive us if we've suggested that in any way, or if your friends have done so, trying to make it more attractive to you, trying to, as it were, lower the barriers so that you can come in at your own level and on your own basis. If the church, in endeavoring to win people, takes the message of Jesus, dilutes it, minimizes it, compromises it, so that people may see it as a soft option, it is no surprise when the people look at it and say, who cares? Levi, follow me. When? Right now. But, follow me. And Levi got up. And he followed him.
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3: Are you as frustrated as I am by Congress and the Republicans? Former Senator Joe Manchin, a West Virginia and reasonable Democrat, wrote an op-ed in yesterday's Washington Post that should get attention. He said nearly half of America no longer identifies as Democrats or Republicans, making independents the largest political voting bloc in the country. Unaffiliated voters outnumber those registered with either major party in 16 states and 106 congressional districts. Yet the two major parties control so much of the political system that it's extremely difficult for an independent candidate to compete. In many states, independent candidates must first collect thousands more signatures than Democrats or Republicans just to appear on the ballot. If participation is limited, so is competition. Without competition, voters are less likely to be choosing between the best possible candidates. Joe Manchin is right. The only way to change the political dysfunction is for the people to demand it. Otherwise, the frustration and dysfunction will continue no matter who is running the show. I'm Cal Thomas.
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4: Imagine getting this kind of news. 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
1: Pastor Ed Taylor speaks for a moment to those that have a same-sex attraction and are tempted in this area.
2: Temptation is not a sin. Even having emotions and feelings aren't always sinful emotions and feelings as you resist them and submit yourself to Jesus. You see, in Him, there is a way of escape. And I acknowledge to you, having served many people in this arena, that those feelings that you're having are real. They're not inspired by God, but they're real. And those feelings don't make you a bad person. They don't make you a defective person. They simply are being revealed to you right now to show you that God loves you and He cares for you, and He's revealing these things in your life. Temptation is not sin, and that applies across the board. No temptation has overtaken you. For believers, that's a promise, and in the power of God, we can say no.

0: Maybe you're one of the many who are attracted to those of the same sex, and you wonder if you were born this way. Is it a sin to get involved in a homosexual relationship? The world will tell you it's fine and perfectly acceptable. Today on Abounding Grace, we'll take you to the Word for answers. After all, the Bible should guide our lives and behavior, not the culture. We realize this is a very sensitive issue for many, and our intention is not to beat you over the head with the Bible, but rather lovingly explain what God has to say and help you in whatever way we can. Here's our teacher, Pastor Ed Taylor, in 1 Samuel 18.
1: At this point, there'll be some going, wait a minute, Pastor Ed, I've seen all the research, I've done the Googling, and I just believe, isn't a person born that way? You'll be surprised by my answer. My answer to you to that question is yes. Yes, a person is born that way, but not in the way that you think. He's not born that way, or she's not born that way with no hope or no desire to change. The Bible says that every single one of us was born in sin. Every single one of us began living our lives with a proclivity towards sin. That it wasn't until God interrupted that at whatever age that we, you and I, began to live our lives as born-again believers. So in one sense, yes, the answer is those that are in the homosexual lifestyle have chosen that as the path of their life. We're born in that. However, it's not a genetic predisposition that is unchangeable, like your identity, like you're being born a male or a female. I understand how this is tied together with transvestitism and transgenderism, but listen, you are born a male and you are born a female, and even if you change your outward appearance and have surgical changes done to your body, you still take blood from your veins and test it with DNA, you will come out as a male. Why? Not because I'm a scientist or I have a degree in those things. The Bible says in Genesis chapter 1, or in the early stages of Genesis, that God created them male and female. The Bible says that. And so no matter what you do to wrestle with the reality of your feelings, the Bible always trumps that. It's not in our genetics. It is not something that can't be reversed or changed. As it's been said, and I quote, a person's psychosexual identity is not written unlearned in the genetic code or the hormonal system or the nervous system at birth, says Dr. John W. Money, a professor at Johns Hopkins School of Medicine. Masters and Johnson, two of the most widely known authorities in the field of human sexual behavior, had said it more simply, and I quote, the genetic theory of homosexuality has been generally discarded today. Although in our culture, you would think just the opposite is taking place because of the type of publicity and popularity of these types of statements get in our mainstream media today. The Bible says that you and I were born in sin, all of us, that you and I were conditioned in that sin. And while homosexuality would not be an area that you may have dealt with in your life, all of us can look back and see the proclivity to sinful behavior in our life at one point or another, some kind of sin, some kind of issue. The sin of homosexuality is serious immorality, according to the Bible, and bring those that practice it under the direct judgment of God, as those in Sodom and Gomorrah experienced. According to Ezekiel chapter 16, there were many sins going on in Sodom and Gomorrah: abominations, corruption, iniquity, pride, fullness of food, abundance of idleness, committing abomination, pride, haughtiness. They all contributed to its spiritual erosion. What happens when a culture, what happens when a country has it comfort and ease? They don't look to God. They look to themselves when everything's going well. And when you and I look to ourselves, we're only going to find sinful behaviors. Now, 1 Samuel chapter 18 is one of those passages that some within the homosexual community, some of the more radical ones, will come and try to use 1 Samuel 18, this relationship, this friendship between Jonathan and David, as some kind of biblical proof that God approves of homosexuality. And here it is in chapter 18. I'll draw your attention to verse 1, if you would. It was so, when he had finished speaking to Saul, that the soul of Jonathan was knit to the soul of David, and Jonathan loved him as his own soul. Saul took him that day and would not let him go home to his father's house anymore. Then Jonathan and David made a covenant because he loved him as his own soul. And Jonathan took off the robe that was on him and gave it to David with his armor, even to his sword, bow, and his belt. Turn over to chapter 20 with me, verse 41. Chapter 20, verse 41. This is the development of the argument in favor of homosexuality from the scriptures. It says, as soon as the lad had gone, David arose from a place toward the south, fell on his face to the ground, and bowed down three times, and they kissed one another, and they wept together, but David more so. Turn over to 2 Samuel chapter 1. 2 Samuel chapter 1, and we'll look at one more passage of scripture that's used within this weak and false argument. Chapter 1 of 2 Samuel, verse 26. It says, I am distressed for you, my brother Jonathan. You have been very pleasant to me. Your love to me was wonderful, surpassing the love of women. And it's with these various scriptures that a false argument is developed to establish that the relationship and the friendship between David and Jonathan was of a homosexual nature. This relationship has been misunderstood and misused for years, and this is how the argument lines up. According to chapter 18, verse 3, Jonathan loved David. Then in chapter 18, verse 4, Jonathan stripped in David's presence. Then in chapter 20, verse 41, they kiss one another with great emotion. Then chapter 2 Samuel, chapter 1, and when their relationship is described, it's described as better than that of the love of a woman. Now, let's walk through this together. First of all, there's no indication whatsoever anywhere in the scripture that David and Jonathan were homosexual. Never any indication, never any statement, never any hint. Quite the opposite. There was strong evidence that they are not, and I'll list them for you. Number one, in 2 Samuel chapter 11, we learn that David was very attracted to Bathsheba, having sexual relations with her, marrying her, and having a child by her. In fact, by the number of wives that David had, he was clearly heterosexual in the practice of his life. Number two, David's love for Jonathan was not a sexual love. You need to read that into the text. Instead, it was a love of friendship. What we would say in the Greek, a phileo relationship, a friendship. It's extremely common in the Eastern cultures for heterosexual men to express love and affection toward one another. I experienced this for the very first time when we began taking trips to Cairo, and the men were very affectionate there. They were very happy that we had come to serve them. They were very happy that we came to encourage them. And never once was their love for the team, men to men, because there was a separation. The men served the men, the women served the women. Never once at any time was there any indication that their love was nothing but brotherly, phileo, friendship, love. Thirdly, Jonathan in chapter 18 here doesn't strip himself of all of his clothes. That's not what the text says, but rather, according to verse 4, he took off his robe and gave it to David with his armor. Now, if we use the same logic that those would come to this text reading homosexuality into the text, then Saul, King Saul earlier, gave David his armor as well. And there's no mention of any type of ill behavior between King Saul and David at that time. Number four, the kiss that was exchanged in chapter 20 is a common cultural greeting for men and happened a full 2.5 chapters after the robe and the armor removed. There would be some that try to put those two together like it happened at the same time, but according to the scriptures, time had obviously passed. Number five, the emotion expressed was weeping, not sexual satisfaction. They wept together knowing that their friendship would not continue because of the insanity of Jonathan's father. They would no longer be able to enjoy the type of friendship. Sixthly, when homosexuality is mentioned in the Bible, it's clearly identified and called sin, even bringing judgment from God. Let me add a seventh that just came to me as I was thinking here in our study of the scriptures. We already have seen established with Jonathan that he is a solid man of integrity that inspires loyalty and fidelity in the people that are close to him. We learned that, didn't we? When Jonathan is an armor bearer, his armor bearer was willing to lay his life down for what he believed Jonathan heard from the Lord in fighting a battle for the nation of Israel. Even as we look at the interpretive facts of the text, how careful we need to be in God's love not to condemn. To read homosexual love into David and Jonathan is simply not warranted from the text. They are enjoying a deep male-to-male relationship and friendship. We need to be very, very careful as we speak of such things. Again, being very careful to emphasize the love of God toward those in sin and not condemnation. And personally, I'm saddened by the so-called Christian groups that show up at various places with signs of words of hatred, simply saying some of the most vile things that I won't repeat here in our Bible study. You see, dealing with sin, any sin, it's important that we ourselves don't become self-righteous as if we're better than anyone else. That is often the accusation, and may we not be found guilty of such an accusation. Being clear again that I and you are no better than anyone else. If it wasn't for the grace of God, we would still be in the mess that we were in. No matter what we label that, what it's titled, what the Bible calls sin, those are just the facts. And I plead with you for you and I to live with the mind of Christ and be very, very careful with anyone that God has led into our lives with any type of sin, let alone homosexuality. Now, a few more things before we leave, because I know that this Bible study will be shared. I know the link will be sent out. I know the MP3s will be downloaded. It will air on the radio. It's on the radio even now as I speak. CDs will be given out. And I believe it'll be a Bible study as it opens eyes just simply to refer to the Bible when defining your life and the behavior in your life. I'd like to deal with a few practical things. I'd like to share with you a few practical truths that I think not only will apply to some, but will equip many. So let's ask a few questions. Number one, what about homosexual temptations, or what we are now hearing described as same-sex attraction? Maybe you are tempted that way, or even in that lifestyle, or might even identify yourself because of the attractions that you have. You may even begin to identify yourself with some kind of homosexual tendencies. I'd like you, if that's you and you're ready for help, I invite you to call the church office and allow the pastoral team here and some of the lay leaders, some of the women lay leaders, to serve you. The office number is 303-628-7200. You can call from anywhere in the country. We will accept that call and we will serve you. The Bible says that no temptation has overtaken you except such as common to man. But God is faithful, who will not allow you to be tempted beyond what you are able, but with the temptation will also make the way of escape that you might be able to bear it. Temptation doesn't mean that you are what you're tempted to do. Temptation is not a sin. Even having emotions and feelings aren't always sinful emotions and feelings as you resist them and submit yourself to Jesus. You see, in him, there is a way of escape. And I acknowledge to you, having served many people in this arena, that those feelings that you're having are real. They're not inspired by God, but they're real. And those feelings don't make you a bad person. They don't make you a defective person. They simply are being revealed to you right now to show you that God loves you and he cares for you and he's revealing these things in your life. Temptation is not sin, and that applies across the board. No temptation has overtaken you. For believers, that's a promise, and in the power of God, we can say no. Number two, what if you were molested or propositioned by a homosexual or a person of the same sex at any stage in your life, young or old? Does that mean that you're a homosexual now? No, it doesn't. You see, homosexuality is based on lies and twisted truths. The lie is that if you can get a man or a woman to love you, then you'll be loved. But it's the wrong kind of love. Sexual gratification of any kind does not equal genuine love. But sadly, it's often used as a cheap substitute and a quick solution to the feelings that you're having. And just because someone hurt you or took advantage of you in a weak and vulnerable time in your life does not mean that they have damaged you forever. That does not mean that you have to live under that condemnation or that guilt the rest of your life. And if it was of someone of the opposite sex, or of the same sex, I should say, that doesn't automatically make you a homosexual or a lesbian. Quite the opposite. I mean, maybe you were looking for love as a kid. Maybe you were put in a vulnerable place and you missed that valuable piece of growth in your life and your upbringing. There could be some disconnect between your parents and the dysfunction in your home that caused you to experiment or caused you to go and try this, or someone saw the vulnerability in your life in high school and tried to take advantage of you. You see, God wants to restore what was lost as a child. God wants to restore what was lost in your upbringing by a relationship with Him, not another person. Satan, the devil, may come and whisper, maybe you're gay. And God yells loudly, no, you're not. The devil is a liar, and he's not to be listened to ever, never, ever. God did not make anyone gay, and neither did your circumstances. Like any other sexual sin, it is made by a free will choice of the person participating. God didn't make anyone gay. God made you male and female, and you can walk in your God-given identity. It's just your identity as a gift from God. Now, a third one that seems to be common in this realm as well is, what if you were picked on and called names as a kid? In some cases, growing up, there were females, weren't they, that were a little more athletic or a little bit more, they liked to hang out with the boys in terms of what the boys did more than the girls, and they were called a name. Maybe you were called a name. They were called a tomboy. And what they was trying to be identified was the difference and distinction that they may have had some characteristics that they were more comfortable with guys, and in that, not more comfortable with guys because they liked the guys, but more comfortable with guys because they could relate to the guys. And then they were picked on. Maybe that was you, and you were picked on, and you were called names. And because you were called names so much, you began to think, well, maybe I am. Or for the guys that might experience a more effeminate type of behavior, they might not be the deepest voice, or they might not have been involved in sports. They may have been more into dance or some of the creative arts. And what happened to them? They also were picked on and bullied and called names. And some of the names were vicious. Some of the names are very painful and hurtful, and you grew up with that. And what it started to for you to do is to draw into yourself. What it started for you to do is to begin to believe the lie, which is the original sin in the Garden of Eden, is to believe the lie. And the lie is very simple, and that is that God's word is not true. Don't listen to God. He doesn't know what he's talking about. Maybe you were picked on as a kid and you had some characteristics in your upbringing, or characteristics in your mannerisms, or even characteristics in your looks over which you have no control over. It was your God-given body and identity. Listen, if you were called names and picked on as a kid, those are lies. They were and they are. Nobody but you can choose to refuse to believe them. And you can make that choice. Satan has been pulling you down and doing a number on you for many, many years. And part of the satisfaction, or you just give up, is no longer trying to live by the identity of God, but rather to give in to these types of pressures and lies and move into the homosexual lifestyle. You've been in Jesus Christ. Your life can be washed and changed and sanctified in Him. You can be free from guilt and condemnation. And let me just say this. The discussion that we're having here is not just for unbelievers. There are many believers that are caught up in sexual sin as well. Believers, those that would say they follow Jesus Christ, where the Bible couldn't be clearer. When you mention bestiality, there's an immediate, no way, that's not right. When you mention incest and taking advantage of your children, no way, that's not right. When you mention rape, sexual sin, say, oh no, that's not right. When you mention sex outside of, and even using the language of the homosexual community today, outside of a committed relationship, that you can't just go and have sex with everyone, no, that's not right. Certainly within the context of God's definition of marriage, it is not for us to have sex outside of marriage in any form, whether it is with another person, whether it's a sin of the heart, whether it's pornography. Those are all sinful things by God's definition, for believer and unbeliever alike.
0: You're listening to the final portion of a message from Pastor Ed Taylor called David and Jonathan Were Not Homosexuals. This is Abounding Grace. If you missed the first half that aired last time, go online to AboundingGraceRadio.com. Pastor Ed, as we close out this talk about homosexuality and the hope that is found in Christ, maybe there's someone listening that has a loved one that is involved in this sin, and they're wondering how they can help. Perhaps that person isn't open to hearing God's truth on the subject. What would your counsel be to them?
2: That's another great question on a very difficult topic. So let's step back just for a second, just for a few moments, and say that the first thing we want to do is be sure that we're not relating to people always because of their sin. There are other aspects of the person, other parts of their personality, other parts of their humanity that we can talk about and we can connect with that isn't always related to sin, first of all. And so I'd be praying for that. You know, maybe I don't have to always talk about this sin. I could talk about sports. I can talk about another aspect of the Bible. Why? I'm not ignoring the sin, but I am valuing the person that's in front of me and looking for different ways to build a bridge that they might trust me. Because the more that they trust me, the more that they'll listen to me. And when the topic comes up again, we could talk about this particular sin. But I also, as I mentioned in our last broadcast, I have a lot of resources that I've collected through the years that if you email me, I can send you the links. Or you can just go to my website, edtaylor.org, and put in the word homosexuality. There's a lot of information up on my website as well. But my counsel is to be careful. I always, with these difficult things, I always want to be prayerful and careful, being led by the Holy Spirit, because I, like Jesus told the disciples when they went out with the gospel, they didn't need to worry what they were going to say because the Holy Spirit was going to give to them. And so I just want to value the person in front of me. I recognize that we don't agree on this issue, and we don't agree because we don't agree with what the Bible says. And I agree with what the Bible says about sin and sexual sin. Not just this sexual sin, but others don't. But I don't want to camp on the disagreements if I can continue to build trust with someone. But prayerful and careful, I really don't know the exact words to share, and I don't know how to approach it, but I do know this. As you hold to a biblical standard with grace and love, the Spirit of God will be with you. He will. He will help you, lead you, guide you, and even give you the words what to say and what not to say as you trust Him.
0: That is very helpful. Thanks again. And today we'd like to tell you about a book from Ron Rhodes titled The End Times in Chronological Order. 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

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Joy is a special privilege of every believer because it's independent of circumstances. 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
1: Pointing out the need to be ever vigilant, here's Pastor Damian Kyle.
2: Even those of us who are as serious can be about our relationship with the Lord, our Christian life, our Christian witness, that we have to stay vigilant concerning sin and concerning our Christian witness all the days of our life. That sin is always looking for an opportunity to embarrass us, looking for an opportunity to mar

0: sin. It's ever present, far too often not seen as it should be, but sin is sin nonetheless. Glad you've joined us for According to the Scriptures with Pastor Damian Kyle as we continue our series, Gleanings from Genesis. Something noteworthy happens after Noah and his family left the ark. Getting things started by reading the historical account recorded for us in Genesis chapter 9, picking up in verse 18, Pastor Damian.
1: Now, the sons of Noah, who went out of the ark, were Shem, Ham, and Japheth. And Ham was the father of Canaan. And these three were the sons of Noah, and from these the whole earth was populated. And Noah began to be a farmer, and he planted a vineyard. And then he drank of the wine and was drunk and became uncovered in his tent. And Ham, the father of Canaan, saw the nakedness of his father and told his two brothers outside. But Shem and Japheth took a garment and laid it on both

0: their shoulders and went backwards into the tent and covered the nakedness of their father. Their faces were turned away, and they did not see their father's nakedness. And so Noah awoke from his wine and knew what his younger son had done to him. And then he said, "Cursed be Canaan. A servant of servants he shall be to his brethren." And he said, "Blessed be the Lord, the God of Shem, and may Canaan be his servant. May God enlarge Japheth, and may he dwell in the tents of Shem. And may Canaan be his servant." Now Noah lived after the flood 350 years, and so all the days of Noah were 950 years, and he died. In our text, we have a post-flood account of the sin of Noah and the sin of his youngest son by the name of Ham. And this passage really provides us with valuable instruction on many, many levels, but we will focus specifically on how to and how not to properly treat the flaws and the failures of other people. In verses 20 and 21, we have detailed for us the sin of Noah. And I think that to fully appreciate what his failure here is intended to teach us, it's important that we be reminded of what a remarkable man Noah was. As we've already seen in previous studies, he was a just man. He was perfect in his generations. He walked with God. He was obedient in all things. He was a man of great faith. And everywhere that you find Noah listed or mentioned in Scripture, he is presented to us as a remarkable man, and he is always commended to us as an example. And yet here in these verses, he fails. And again, the account of his sin is given to us in verses 20 and 21. And following the flood, he became a farmer. And not a wheat farmer, not an almond farmer, but he planted a vineyard, we're told in verse 20. And then in verse 21, we're told that he drank of the wine that he had made, and he became drunk as a result. So this tells us that Noah's sin, as it's recorded here, occurred a number of years, at least several years following the events of the flood. Certainly, depending upon environmental factors, it would have taken at least 3 to 5 years to plant a vineyard for to then produce enough fruit in which to then produce any kind of wine at all in a sufficient amount. Bible scholars debate whether this drunkenness on Noah's part was intentional or whether it was unintentional. Some contend that it was only after the flood that you would have had the resultant changes in the world's atmospheric condition, that fermentation of any kind would have occurred. And thus, when Noah made the wine after the flood, he did not know that it would make him intoxicated. And in order to support this view, they'll point to the fact that Noah is not overtly condemned in the passage at all, or really in any other passage in Scripture, for his drunkenness. They will point to the fact that it's inconceivable that someone possessing the godly character, the godly history of Noah, would deliberately drink himself drunk. Then there are others who contend that the vapor canopy that encircled the world, the atmospheric condition of the world prior to the flood, that certainly it did filter out much of the harmful radiation that comes from space that we have to deal with today. But they feel that there's no reason to doubt that fermentation as a kind of decay process that's involved in making wine, no reason to doubt that that didn't exist prior to the flood. And to them, it's inconceivable that The pre-flood world knew nothing about fermentation, knew nothing about wine or intoxicating beverages, especially in the light of what we read in Genesis chapter 4, and that is the great advancements that mankind was making at that point in time in history in terms of music, the art, animal husbandry. And then they believe that it's inconceivable that there wasn't fermentation and wine or alcoholic beverages prior to the fall, in the light of Jesus mentioning that generation as a generation that was eating and drinking, marrying and giving in marriage. And thus they view Noah's drunkenness as intentional. And I'll leave you to come to your own conclusion, but sufficient to understand that whether you conclude that it was intentional or it was unintentional, will have absolutely no bearing upon the lesson of the passage. It won't change that at all. We're told in verse 21 additionally that Noah drank wine to the point of drunkenness. In other words, he passed out and he lay in his tent uncovered. And so he might have drank and become drunk and then began to feel the effects of the wine and that warm feeling that can sometimes accompany that, and so perhaps he took off his robe as a result. Or it might just simply be that he passed out and fell on his bed or fell upon the floor in such a way as to shift his clothing in a way that left him exposed. And of course, here we see the close connection that continues even to this day between drunkenness and indecent kind of exposure and the associated loss of inhibitions and self-control that comes with drunkenness and the indecent exposure and the indecent behavior that results from drunkenness. And the overwhelming majority of sexual assaults and rapes and so forth that occur on our university and college campuses all across the United States involve drunkenness and a heavy use of alcohol. So the relationship is one that is historical. Now, whether intentional or unintentional, Noah did get drunk, which is a sin that is universally condemned in the scripture. And at the very least, this incident in Noah's life, it did put a kind of an embarrassing blemish on his godly legacy. And I have no doubt that whatever was the intention related to it, that it was something that he regretted immediately. Lessons that we learn from the sin of Noah as it's recorded for us, because the account is put in the Bible in order that we would learn something from it. It certainly teaches us as Christians that if one chooses to drink wine, we must use great care so as to not become drunk. And not only drunk as we see in Noah here, not talking about passed out drunk, but to come under the influence of wine at all. Paul famously states concerning that for us as Christians in Ephesians chapter 5, verse 18, and do not be drunk with wine, in which is dissipation. In other words, it leads to a wasting, but be filled with the Holy Spirit. And every moment a person is under the influence of alcohol is a moment that we are not under the influence of the Holy Spirit, and the result can be anything from embarrassing to catastrophic, as we see here. The Bible does not condemn the drinking of wine, but it is important to realize that for every favorable mention of it in the scripture, and there are many favorable mentions of wine as representative of joy and so forth, there are for every one of those several passages that provide us with a strong warning concerning the potential danger of it and to partake of it with real diligence. This account in terms of Noah, it certainly teaches us that even those of us who are as serious can be about our relationship with the Lord, our Christian life, our Christian witness, that we have to stay vigilant concerning sin and concerning our Christian witness all the days of our life, that sin is always looking for an opportunity to embarrass us, looking for an opportunity to mar our Christian witness. It is interesting how often these kind of things will happen, even in the most serious of Christians, following some kind of mountaintop experience with God, where God has used a person in a great way, and say in leading someone to the Lord, or whether in leading in worship or teaching or in all kinds of different areas, that the Lord might use us to share the gospel with someone, provide a word of wisdom, a word of knowledge, a prophecy, however God might use us. And God used Noah in a phenomenal way in terms of the ark and the flood and the building of the ark and providing a way of salvation to mankind through him and so forth. And so often right after that kind of a use, it's very easy to let our guard down and later on in our life and become embarrassed as a result of having let our guard down. It also teaches us to be especially careful. It reminds us here that the best of men, as the old saying goes, the best of men are men at best. And that is something that we constantly need to be reminded of, not only for our own sakes, but for the sake of whoever we might be inclined to put up on a pedestal. All of us need to be reminded of this. For those of you who are not yet a Christian, that saying, the best of men are men at best, it informs you that you cannot expect perfection of any human being. You cannot even expect perfection of even a Christian, and if you do, you will be disappointed. And you will be disappointed, and when you are disappointed, it will be your own fault, because you bring an expectation to Christians, to Christianity, that even God does not bring to his people in this life. No Christian, no child of God is perfect. Again, no matter how serious they are about their walk with the Lord, no matter how serious they are about growing in their relationship with the Lord, you have to make your decision concerning whether you become a Christian or not, not based supremely upon what you have seen or not seen in Christians at all, but solely upon Jesus Christ himself. He is the only one who is given to us in the scripture and declared as he is in Revelation chapter 3 as the singular, the faithful and true witness. There is no other true and faithful witness of God the Father or of Christianity than Jesus himself. You must come to your conclusions about Christianity based upon him, which may mean, depending on what your background is, that you have to work through an awful lot of baggage about what you've seen Christians be or not be in your life. But again, the best of men are men at best. And for those of us who are Christians, it teaches us to realize that we will never, ever have any deep, meaningful relationship with any other person, including any other Christian in life, without being exposed to some imperfection or imperfections in their lives, and some area of their life where they will need to continue to grow. I don't know where it comes from, but it comes from somewhere. And this expectation that we bring, even as a Christian, to other Christians, to somehow expect perfection of other Christians, and to be shocked when we develop a close personal relationship with them, the discovery that they are not yet perfect. They're not yet fully sanctified and Christ-like, and to bring that kind of an expectation of perfection to any relationship in life is not only grossly unfair of others, but it really, we set ourselves up to be stumbled by our own ignorance revealed in expecting perfection from anyone or anything in this life except from God Himself. Now, let's examine the greater sin of Ham. And it is important to realize Ham was the youngest of the three sons of Noah, that Ham is not a child. He's not a 10-year-old boy. He's not a 16-year-old adolescent. He is a full-grown, married man with children. You notice in verse 22 that Ham saw his father's nakedness. So for whatever reason, he entered into Noah's tent. He saw him passed out drunk in the tent and immodestly exposed as a result. Now, the theories of what happened while Ham entered into the tent, what happened between him and his father, all in an attempt to kind of explain the curse that Noah then put upon Ham's youngest son, Canaan, in the latter part of the passage. The attempt to understand that and then use that to then draw conclusions about what happened between Ham and Noah in his passed out state within the tent, they ranged very, very broadly among commentators and attempting to explain the passage. Some explain that because uncovering someone's nakedness, as it's used here in this passage, when it's used elsewhere later in the law of Moses, it is used to describe engaging in sexual relationships with another person. And so some people contend that Ham entered into the tent, he saw his father's nakedness, and that he then assaulted his father sexually in a homosexual act. Now, the problem with that view, and it's a widely dispensed view, otherwise I wouldn't bring it up. I mean, it's so despicable in its own way. But the problem with that view is that in this passage, Ham is not described as having uncovered his father's nakedness. We are plainly told that Noah uncovered his own nakedness. There is zero support within the passage for this fanciful idea that Ham somehow sexually assaulted his father. Then there are others that, because of the prevailing use of this phrase in the Old Testament, uncovering someone's nakedness in the Old Testament, so often it would refer to someone engaging in a sexual relationship with another man's wife. And that what occurred here is that Ham engaged in sexual intimacy with Noah's wife, and that Canaan was the result. And again, all of this is in an attempt to try and understand the severity of Noah's condemnation that he puts upon Canaan later in the passage when upon awakening. But there isn't the slightest hint of such a thing in the passage at all. You think it can't get any worse in terms of what people believe about the passage. It does. You can cover your ears. Don't be over-alarmed by me saying that. But the interpretation of what happened here gets even more bizarre when some Jewish rabbis taught that Ham, when he saw his father in this condition, that he actually castrated Noah, which would explain the fact that Noah only had three sons for the remainder of his life. And now, all of you, I trust all of you are with me on all of this. This is all the wildest and most insane speculation related to the passage. All we are told in the passage is that he saw his father's nakedness. It seems fairly straightforward to me. We're told in verse 22 that he then exited the tent And he proceeded then to tell his two brothers outside what he had witnessed. And it would appear that Ham didn't just come out of the tent to kind of humbly and discreetly inform his brothers, his older brothers, of their father's condition in order to find some kind of a solution to it, but that he declared boldly and openly and probably even mockingly of the condition of their father inside the tent. The Hebrew word that is translated there, told, as it's in the passage, it communicates the idea of saying something boldly, of saying something conspicuously, of him broadcasting the news of his father's drunken condition and nakedness. And the word even carries with it the idea of doing so with delight. And thus, Ham's failure was not in seeing his father's nakedness, but apparently in how he reported it. Frankly, there's no need in terms of Ham and his stumbling into this scene in his father's tent. There was no need for anyone else to know what he had seen. He could have just simply solved the issue by putting a cover over his father and then secured the tent so no one else would enter again, and then left it alone without telling anyone. It ought to have been an incident that Ham kept to himself for the rest of his life and that proceeded to die with him. Now, in a total contrast to Ham, we also have what is very, very touching and very, very respectful treatment of their father on the part of Shem and Japheth, as it's recorded for us there in verse 23.
1: 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So let's be on the guard. Don't yield to it. This is According to the Scriptures. Pastor Damian Kyle is offering up Gleanings from Genesis. And if you would like to hear this again, there are a few options. 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Just give us a call.
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2: In 1979, a Laotian political refugee arrived in the United States. Being skeptical of government agents, Nekoni refused to reveal his surname. A custom official listed his last name as unknown. Today, a lot has changed for this political refugee. Nekoni now owns a restaurant in Mississippi, but his legal name remains the same, Nekoni Unknown. He and his family are the unknowns. Well, as Luke chapter 3 closes, Jesus is also an unknown. Our Lord began his ministry being baptized by John. Afterwards, he was tempted in the wilderness. Then he returned to Nazareth and settled in Capernaum. By the sea, he began to work miracles and cast out demons. His reputation grew. Jesus begins chapter 4 an unknown, but by the end of chapter 5, he is a household word. Luke chapter 4 begins, "Then Jesus, being filled with the Holy Spirit, returned from the Jordan." Now understand, Jesus' baptism was the turning point in his earthly life. At his baptism, the Father affirmed his identity. "You are my beloved Son." And he filled Jesus with his Spirit. His credentials were filed and his potentials were filled. John 3 verse 34 tells us that Jesus received the Holy Spirit without measure. In other words, at his baptism, all God's power, all the spiritual gifts were given to Jesus. Nothing was withheld. And though the portion was unique, the principle is common. As an example to us, Jesus was led and empowered by the Holy Spirit. For we also need to be filled and led by his Spirit, not by our own initiatives. And look at the very first place the Holy Spirit leads Jesus. Right into the teeth of temptation. And he was led by the Spirit into the wilderness, being tempted for 40 days by the devil. And in those days he ate nothing, and afterward, when they had ended, he was hungry. Realize, temptation is not a sin. Jesus had done everything right. He was in the Spirit, yet he was still tempted by the devil. Understand, God allows temptation. Just as physical resistance builds muscle, spiritual resistance builds up our faith. Verse 3 tells us, "And the devil said to him, 'If you are the Son of God, command this stone to become bread.'" After you'd been fasting for 40 days, that's a big temptation. "Turn this stone into bread." But what was the first temptation? Most folks say, "Command this stone to become bread." But not so. The first words out of the devil's mouth are, "If you are the Son of God." See, the devil wanted Jesus to doubt his identity. And this is the devil's strategy concerning you and me. The key to our Christianity begins and ends with our identity in Christ. If I know who I am, if I know what I have in Christ, I can stand on God's promises. But if Satan can get me to doubt my position in Christ, confusion reigns. Even our Lord Jesus needed to be certain of his spiritual identity. And this is where Satan attacked. Rather than relying on the Father's testimony at his baptism, "You are my beloved Son," Satan here tries to prod Jesus into proving that he's God's Son through his own efforts and his own will. "Turn this stone into bread." But Jesus answered him, "It is written, 'Man shall not live by bread alone, but by every word of God.'" Understand how Satan works in our lives. Food is not a sin in and of itself. We not only like to eat, we need to eat, especially after we've been fasting for 40 days as Jesus did. But this is how Satan tempts us. He starts with a legitimate need, whether it be food or friends or sex or money or love. And he tempts us to meet that need in an illegitimate way. You resist temptation by believing God will meet your need in His way, in His time, by His word. And how do we know God's ways? Jesus quotes Scripture. He says, it is written, and then he quotes Deuteronomy 8, verse 3, man shall not live by bread alone, but by every word of God. Real deep down soul satisfaction isn't found by resorting to our ways, but by resting on His word. Well, then the devil, taking him up on a high mountain, showed him all the kingdoms of the world in a moment of time. And the devil said to him, all his authority I will give you, and their glory, for this has been delivered to me, and I give it to whomever I wish. Therefore, if you will worship me, all will be yours. Now remember, God had already given to Jesus the kingdoms of this world. The angel told Mary, his mother, he would sit on David's throne and rule all kingdoms. The temptation here is to have it now. If Jesus will bow to Satan now, he'll have authority now. He'll be able to reign now without the weight, without the pain, without the cross. And this is again how Satan tempts us. He offers us shortcuts. He says, hey, you can have sex without the strings of marriage. Oh, you can have these rewards without the work that goes with it. You can have privilege without the responsibility. And again, Jesus counters Satan with Scripture. This time he quotes Deuteronomy 6, verse 13. Read it in verse 8. Get behind me, Satan, for it is written, you shall worship the Lord your God, and him only you shall serve. Then Satan brought Jesus to Jerusalem, set him on the pinnacle of the temple, and said to him, if you are the Son of God, throw yourself down from here. Each day, just before sunrise, the priest would climb to the temple's pinnacle, and he would look eastward. When the sun peaked over the horizon, he'd blow a trumpet, officially opening the temple doors to the waiting worshipers. What if, at that moment, Jesus had swan-dived off the pinnacle into the crowd and survived and lived to tell about it? Such a jump would have jump-started his ministry in a big way. What an idea! But it wasn't God's idea. Jesus was sent to be a servant, not a show-off. He was to capture our hearts with truth and tenderness, not theatrics. And notice what Satan does next. He starts quoting the Bible. Satan's good at that. For it is written, he shall give his angels charge over you to keep you. And in their hands they shall bear you up, lest you dash your foot against a stone. Satan knows the Scripture better than we do, and he's a master at twisting it to say what it was never meant to say. He loves to take the text out of context. And Jesus answered and said to him, it has been said, you shall not tempt the Lord your God. Satan had quoted a couple of Psalms that speak of protection, but he had used them to promote presumption. God comes to our aid when we're doing His will, not at our whim, or to fulfill our selfish ambitions. Jesus quotes Deuteronomy 6, verse 16, don't tempt the Lord. God is nobody's stooge. See, there's how Satan tempts us, through legitimate needs, but being met in illegitimate ways, through shortcuts, you know, achieving the will of God, but going around the will of God. And then through selfish ambition and our own whims. All can be temptations to us. We need to learn to avoid them. We do so by knowing who we are in Christ and by knowing God's word. Now, when the devil had ended every temptation, he departed from him until an opportune time. Notice, the battle ain't over. Satan is defeated. He goes off to lick his wounds, but he'll try again later. One thing's for sure, Satan is persistent. He's always waiting until an opportune time, when you're tired, or when you're hungry, or when you're a bit frisky, or when you're lonely, or when you're where you shouldn't be, or with someone you shouldn't be with. Beware, he's waiting on that opportune time. Then Jesus returned in the power of the Spirit to Galilee, And news of him went out through all the surrounding region, and he taught in their synagogues, being glorified by all. There was a buzz about Jesus. Just who was he? Was he a teacher, a politician, a prophet, a magician, or perhaps was he the Jewish Messiah? Questions swirled around Jesus. So he came to Nazareth, where he had been brought up. He returns to where he's from to declare what he's going to do. And as his custom was, he went into the synagogue on the Sabbath day. Notice it was Jesus' habit or custom to go to church. And if gathering for worship was Jesus' priority, then it should be ours too. And he stood up to read. As a visiting dignitary, he was asked to read the scripture that day. And Jesus found what we call Isaiah 61. And he read these words. The Spirit of the Lord is upon me, because he has anointed me to preach the gospel to the poor. He has sent me to heal the brokenhearted, to proclaim liberty to the captives and recovery of sight to the blind, to set at liberty those who are oppressed, to proclaim the acceptable year of the Lord. Jesus declared his intentions that day. Here's what he wanted to do then, and this is also what he wants to do in our lives today. He brings good news to those who are used to bad news. He heals people who've been emotionally wounded, hurt inside. He unshackles people locked up in their addictions. He opens spiritual eyes that have been blinded by doubt and lust. And he frees hurt people who've been beaten down and trapped in their own bitterness. Jesus does all this, and he does it today. I love one paraphrase of verse 19. It says, to announce, this is God's year to act. All that he listed here, Jesus was ready to do right then and right there. Well, then he closed the book, and he gave it back to the attendant and sat down. And the eyes of all who were in the synagogue were fixed on him. Boy, you could hear the proverbial pin drop. Everyone knew that Isaiah's prophecy had described the ministry of Messiah. Would Jesus ascribe this to another man, or would he claim it for himself? And he began to say to them, today this scripture is fulfilled in your hearing. Here is a definitive moment. Jesus claims to be the Messiah of Israel. What Isaiah spoke 700 years earlier, Jesus now applies to himself. And it still applies. These are still his intentions for us. To heal our broken hearts. To open our blind eyes. To set us free from our addictions. And free from our bitterness. And so all bore witness to him and marveled at the gracious words which proceeded out of his mouth. Boy, the crowd in Nazareth that day, they were on the verge of belief. Until a few skeptical minds spewed their doubt, they said, is this not Joseph's son? Hey, this is nobody special. Hey, we remember him. He's just a carpenter's boy. Jesus said to them, you will surely say this proverb to me, physician, heal yourself. Whatever we have heard done in Capernaum, do also here in your country. Then he said, assuredly I say to you, no prophet is accepted in his own country. This was a popular proverb at the time. A modern day equivalent might be, familiarity breeds contempt. People get too proud to admit that a former associate might have special status or even be favored by God. Oh, we were in the same third grade class at Nazareth Elementary. He's nobody special. People lift themselves up by keeping others down. This is what they tried to do to Jesus. But he answered them, verse 25. But I tell you truly, many widows were in Israel in the days of Elijah, when the heaven was shut up 3 years and 6 months. And there was a great famine throughout all the land. But to none of them was Elijah sent except to Zarephath in the region of Sidon, to a woman who was a widow. And many lepers were in Israel in the time of Elisha the prophet, and none of them was cleansed except Naaman the Syrian. Notice in both instances, needy Israelis were too proud to go to God's prophet for help. And yet God was so determined to heal and bless somebody that he went outside the borders of Israel, the first time to Sidon, the second time to Syria. to find a person humble enough to bring their need to God. And today, I hope you know, if God can't find a person here at Calvary Chapel Stone Mountain to bless and heal and help, who's humble enough to want His help, then He'll go elsewhere. He'll go down the street to the Methodist church. He'll even bless a Baptist if need be. But He wants to bless somebody this morning. Are we humble enough and willing enough to desire His help? Verse 28. So all those in the synagogue, when they heard these things, were filled with wrath. He had angered their pride. And they rose up and they thrust Him out of the city. And they led Him to the brow of the hill on which their city was built, that they might throw Him down over the cliff. On our tours to Israel, we always go to the precipice just outside of Nazareth. It's a steep and deadly drop. The townspeople went to push Jesus over the edge. Then, passing through the midst of them, He went His way. It was a miracle. The same Lord who parted the Red Sea to escape from Egypt now parts this angry mob. Verse 31. Then He went down to Capernaum, a city of Galilee. Capernaum was a fishing village on the northwest coast of the Sea of Galilee. It was the home of many of His disciples, and it served as Jesus' northern headquarters. And He was teaching them on the Sabbaths, and they were astonished at His teaching, for His word was with authority. You see, the Jewish rabbis, like lawyers today, they always appealed to precedent. They stood on the wisdom of other rabbis. But there was something different about Jesus' teaching. He was basing His pronouncements on the Scripture in His own application of God's Word. He was quoting the Scripture like He had written it, because He had. Now, in the synagogue, there was a man who had a spirit of an unclean demon. And he cried out with a loud voice, saying, "Let us alone. What have we to do with You, Jesus of Nazareth? Did You come to destroy us? I know who You are, the Holy One of God." We'll find out that the demons were quicker to recognize Jesus and who He was than the Jews were. Verse 35, but Jesus rebuked him, saying, "Be quiet and come out of him." And when the demon had thrown him in their midst, he came out of him and did not hurt him. Today, demons may behave in more sophisticated ways, but they're no less real. And Jesus has the power to rebuke and cast out demons. Then they were all amazed and spoke among themselves, saying, "What a word this is. For with authority and power He commands the unclean spirits, and they come out." Notice it wasn't just what Jesus was doing that impressed the Jews, but how He did it. At the time, there were Jewish exorcists who would roam across the countryside using bizarre techniques to cast out demons or to try. They would hook a ring in a victim's nose and try to pull out the demon. It was one of their techniques. Or they would place the victim in water and splash the demon out of him. That's what they tried to do. But Jesus, He just spoke the word and the demons obeyed. And the report about Him went out into every place in the surrounding region. His popularity is growing now. Now He arose from the synagogue and entered Simon's house. But Simon's wife's mother was sick with a high fever, and they made request of Him concerning her. Later, Simon will be renamed by Jesus. He'll be called Peter. And here's a big problem for Roman Catholics who consider Peter the first pope. He had a mother-in-law. That means the first pope was married. That's a tough one to swallow. Yet Peter had an even bigger problem. His mother-in-law had a high fever. And remember, Luke was a doctor. Dr. Luke uses the Greek word megas. It was a mega fever. Perhaps it was a case of malaria. You know, it's interesting. Some come to church and try to hide the problems they're having at home. But not Peter. He took Jesus from church home with him to fix the fever, to fix the problems he had at home. I hope you take Jesus home with you today. Let Him help fix your problems. Well, verse 39. So He stood over her and rebuked the fever, and it left her. And immediately she arose and served them. The Greek word translated rebuke means to muzzle. Some of you might want to muzzle your mother-in-law, but Jesus muzzled her fever. And how did she respond? This is beautiful. She served them. Receive a healing touch from Jesus, and your first impulse will be to serve. Well, when the sun was setting, all those who had any that were sick from various diseases brought them to him, and he laid his hands on every one of them and healed them. No illness too difficult. No person turned away. Jesus was enough for everyone, and he still is. I was thinking yesterday how cool it would be to have followed Jesus at this time. It's cool to follow him today. But how cool it would have been to follow Jesus during this stretch. Every day a miracle. It wouldn't be like this forever, but I bet it was fun for a season. And demons also came out of many, crying out and saying, "You are the Christ, the Son of God." And he, rebuking them, did not allow them to speak, for they knew that he was the Christ. I mean, who wants a demon in charge of your publicity? Jesus wisely shut them up. Now, when it was day, he departed and went into a deserted place. And the crowd sought him and came to him and tried to keep him from leaving them. But he said to them, "I must preach the kingdom of God to the other cities also, because for this purpose I have been sent." And he was preaching in the synagogues of Galilee. Notice, Jesus understood the musts that God had placed upon his life. Are we focused on our musts? On the priorities God has given us? Are we motivated by the commands of God or the demands of people? You know, Jesus knew that if you don't set your priorities, other people will. That's why he followed his musts. What are the musts that God has placed on you? Are his priorities for you your priorities? Well, once two fellas, they skipped church one morning to go fishing. Well, what a horrible thing. To skip church to go fishing. Well, they did it. And after a few hours, one of the fishermen, he started to feel guilty. He confessed. He said, "Charlie, I shouldn't have gone to church today." Well, Charlie answered him. He said, "Clem, I couldn't have gone to church anyway this morning. My wife is homesick in bed." You get it? You get it? Anyway. Well, in Luke chapter 5, Jesus goes fishing and he has church at the same time. He gives his disciples a new mission. So it was, as the multitude pressed about him to hear the word of God, that he stood by the lake of Gennesaret, another name for the Sea of Galilee. Now remember, Luke was the one who sailed the Mediterranean Sea with Paul. So what the Jews called a sea, Luke called a lake. The Sea of Galilee is a pear-shaped freshwater lake in northeastern Israel. It's 14 miles long by 7 miles wide. At the time, the western or the Galilean bank was the most populated. The plain of Gennesaret, or what the Hebrews call Naphginazar, marked by the red star on the map, runs down the western shore. This was the Jewish side of the lake. Villages like Magdala and Gennesaret and Capernaum and Chorazin and Bethsaida dotted the coast. This was the place where Jesus did most of his miracles. Folks living there came out in droves to see Jesus. And notice we're told here, they pressed about him. And Jesus saw two boats standing by the lake. But the fishermen had gone from them and were washing their nets. You see, the good fishing was all done at night. These guys were finished for the day. They were cleaning up and headed home. But Jesus got into one of the boats, which was Simon's, and asked him to put out a little from the land. And he sat down and taught the multitudes from the boat. It became a floating stage from which Jesus taught.
1: 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Pastor Sandy is leading us in a study through the Gospel of Luke. 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

0: As Christians, do we live by grace or by law? Welcome to Through the Bible. Our teacher, Dr. J. Vernon McGee, answers this question as the Bible bus arrives at Exodus 20 and God speaks the law, also known as the Ten Commandments, to the Israelites. I'm Steve Schwetz, your host, and I'm so glad that you're here for another great study in God's Word. So as you grab your Bible and get settled in, let's hear a few thoughts from Dr. McGee on the important subject of memory.
1: It's a wonderful thing, this business of memory. Someone has said that God has given us memories that we might have roses in December. And that is true in Toronto, Canada, and true in Chicago in the wintertime, but it's not true in Southern California, because in December we have roses, the real article. I guess that's because we here in Southern California have such short memories. We do not remember very long, do we? And someone else has said that memory is something that only a good man can enjoy. But again and again, the Word of God enjoins us to remember. God appeals to our memory. You will recall that the Lord Jesus, in giving not a parable, but that which was an actual fact of the rich man that died and Lazarus that died, and our Lord said that Abraham, in speaking to the rich man who was in torment, he said to him, remember. Now that apparently is the one thing that the lost are going to carry over into eternity, is memory. And that, of course, is going to make it quite terrible, that they will remember. They'll remember many things. They'll remember the opportunities they had of turning to God. They'll remember what Christ did for them, dying for their sins. They'll remember that they rejected Him. You see, memory is a wonderful thing, but it's also a terrible thing. Every now and then somebody says, well, you know, I think that the only hell any person will endure is that which he makes himself. Well, actually, there's an element of truth in that. Now, hell is a place, and those of you that study Revelation with us will know that we will emphasize that and do emphasize that a great deal. Hell is a place, definitely a place. But it's also a state, and it'll be a place where they'll remember.

0: That's the word that Abraham gave to this rich man that was lost. Remember. And that's going to be part of the awful torture, is to remember.
1: That's the difficult part of memory. But join us next time as Dr. McGee concludes these thoughts and then shares about the sweetness of memory, especially when we focus on our relationship with God. Let's begin our study by praying for one another. Heavenly Father, keep us focused on the important things, those that bring you glory and honor and praise. Help us to remember your goodness in our lives and to keep our eyes fixed on you. In Jesus' name, amen. Open to Exodus 20 as we go through the Bible with Dr. J. Vernon McGee.
0: Now today, friends, we come here to the 20th chapter of the book of Exodus, and here we have the giving of the law. That is the beginning of it. Now, the first that's given of the Ten Commandments, this is a moral code. And let me just begin reading. And God spake all these words, saying, I am the Lord which have brought thee out of the land of Egypt, out of the house of bondage. Now, on the basis of that, God says, I want now to give you my law. You've asked for it, and this is the basis now that I want to put you on. And he gives here, first of all, these Ten Commandments. Now, I can't go into a great deal of detail today, but we can mention certain things, and especially in this day when we're told we have a new morality. Well, the new morality goes back before the giving of the Ten Commandments. And it was not even new then. It came right out of the Garden of Eden when man disobeyed God. It was before the flood, and it was after the flood, and it's not new. This age, we love to think we're sophisticated and refined sinners. We're not. We're just crude sinners and the raw natural sinners. And this now puts before us God's standards. And no man can play fast and loose with the Ten Commandments and get by with it. I don't care who he is. He doesn't get by with it at all. Now, there was a graveyard for criminals on Blackwell's Island, and on one of these graves there was this marker and these words, here lies the fragments of John Smith, who contradicted his maker, played football with the Ten Commandments, and departed this life at the age of 35. His mother and wife weep for him. Nobody else does. May he rest in peace. Well, that is something that reveals that here is a man that tried to defy the law of God, but nobody can play football with the Ten Commandments and escape the punishment of God. Oftentimes, the charge is made against those of us who preach the grace of God, that we do not have a proper appreciation for the law, that we actually despise it, we reject it, and actually teach, because we are not saved by law, that we can violate it at will, break it with impunity. Well, may I say to you that that's not true at all. On the contrary, every preacher, the grace of God, who has a true perspective of the nature of salvation by faith, realize likewise the lofty character of the law. And Paul's answered that for us. Shall we continue in sin? And that's because we've been saved by grace. The answer is God forbid. Or let it not be. It cannot be. If you think you can continue to live in sin and break with impunity the Ten Commandments at will, then, my friend, you're not saved by the grace of God. Because when you're saved by the grace of God, you'll want to please God. You'll want to do His will. And the Ten Commandments certainly reveal the will of God. And therefore, today, I think every preacher of the grace of God has a respect and reverence for it. The psalmist says, oh, how love I thy law. It's my meditation all the day. Well, what is the law? Someone has defined it as the transcript of the mind of God. Well, that's a very defective definition. The law is the expression of of the mind of God relative to what man ought to be, his will for man, and his nature and character. But there's no grace or mercy in the law at all. The law made it very clear. It's an expression of the holy will of God. And the psalmist says in Psalm 19 that the law is perfect. That means it requires perfection on your part. And believe me, I've never met one yet that measured up to it. It's not some vague notion. It doesn't have anything to do with good intentions. It requires perfect obedience. The law is perfect, and then it's right. And that means that our notions of right and wrong are colored by our environment and by the fact we have a fallen nature. Now, the law is a revelation of God, and God has drawn the line between right and wrong. How do you know what's right? Well, because God says it, friend. That right now is the question that's being asked by this generation that wants freedom. They say, why is it wrong to steal? They don't mind stealing, and yet they are using the one thou shalt not murder. Boy, how inconsistent this crowd is, and how ignorant they are of the law. Why is it wrong to lie or to steal? Because God says it's wrong. No other reason, friend. I see no reason for that. Oh, you say, well, it's for the good of mankind. You bet it's for the good of mankind, because anything God wants is for the good of mankind. And to keep it, well, it'd be a wonderful thing if man could keep it. But man doesn't keep it. And the jails and the locks on the doors and the fact that you have to sign about 10 times today when you go to a bank to borrow money. Why? Because they don't trust you, friend. There was a day when it was said a man's good as his bond. That's not true today. We find, therefore, that the law is an expression, and it is a norm for human conduct, right and wrong, and stealing's wrong because God says it's wrong. Lying is wrong because God says it's wrong. Adultery is wrong because God says it's wrong. And then the law never enforces itself. The lawgiver must have power. And therefore, you'll find that the laws of God in nature, they really enforce themselves with a tremendous impact. Take the law of gravitation, for instance. You can go up as high as you want to go, but you better not turn loose. And that law of gravitation is in operation. You can't break it. You may think you can. A great many people think they can break the Ten Commandments, live by the new morality today, and get by with it. Reminds me of that whimsical story of the man who jumped off the Empire State Building in New York City. When he went by the 50th floor, a man looked out the window and saw him. He says, well, how is it? Well, he says, so far, so good. May I say to you, that's not where the law of gravitation enforces itself. 50 more floors down, the man will find out, so far, not so good. The interesting thing is that laws must be enforced to be a law. And therefore, God says, the soul that sinneth, it shall die. There must be the enforcement. There must be the penalty. Now, there's another prevalent viewpoint concerning law that needs to be corrected. And that's confounding law and grace, confusing them into one system. And that's confusion confounded. The law is robbed of its majesty and meaning when you try to think you can play fast and loose with it. And there's no love in law. There's no grace in law. Grace is robbed of its goodness, its glow and glory when it's mixed with law. It's robbed of its wonder and worthwhileness, its attractiveness and its desire. The claims of law are unanswered, and the sinner's needs not met when they're brought together. The law sets forth what man ought to be, and grace sets forth what God is. And the majesty of the law is something that we do need to recognize. Now, the law reveals, therefore, who God is, and how vast the gap and the yawning chasm is between God and man. Paul asked the question, tell me, ye that desire to be under the law, do you not hear the law? Well, you better listen to it, because man's been weighed in the balances by the Ten Commandments and found wanting. And you don't measure yourself by others. It's very easy for the man on Mount Whitney to look down at the man on the anthill and say, I'm higher than you are. But the man on Mount Whitney didn't make it to the moon, and he didn't make it to heaven either. You don't measure up to God's standard. Now the law reveals who man is and his inability to bridge that gap. Now we know that what things soever the law it saith to them that are under the law, that every mouth may be stopped and the whole world become guilty before God. And Paul says in Romans 8:3, what the law could not do. It's not the fault with the law, but there's a great fault with us. The law is a mirror, as we've seen. And we're told, don't be a hearer of the word, but a doer, because it's like a man looking at himself in the mirror. And that's all a great many people who talk about the law do. They look at themselves, look at the mirror, and they think that they are all right. And they remind me of that fairy story years ago of this ugly queen. I think she was a queen. And she'd look at the mirror and she'd say, mirror, mirror on the wall, who's the fairest of them all? And she wanted the mirror to say that she was, but the mirror told the truth and said she wasn't. It was someone else. And the interesting thing is a great many folk look at the mirror today, or the Word of God, or the Ten Commandments, and they do the same thing. They say, mirror, mirror on the wall, who's the fairest of them all? And the only difference is they say, well, I am. They think they keep it. My friend, you need to get a little different perspective of yourself there. Now, the law never made a man a sinner, just revealed that he was a sinner. And the law was given to bring a man to Christ, as we've seen. It was our schoolmaster, our pedagogist, to take us by the hand, bring us to the cross, and say to us, little man, you need a Savior because you're a sinner. Now, let's look at the Ten Commandments. The Ten Commandments are divided into two major divisions. One is a man's relationship to God, and the other is a man's relationship to man. Now let's look at this, and we'll find that we have four commandments, man's relationship to God. Now the first, I am the Lord thy God, which have brought thee out of the land of Egypt, out of the house of bondage. Thou shalt have no other gods before me. Now he condemns polytheism. You see, there's no commandment against atheism. Why? Because there was no atheism in that day. They were too close to the mooring mask of Revelation. You have to wait till you get to the time of David, and at that time, atheists began to appear, but he was called a fool. David said, the fool hath said in his heart, there is no God. Now today, he can be a college professor and considered to be an intellect, a brain, and you wonder whether he's so smart after all. Frankly, I've had to move with that group. I taught for a while in seminary and college, and I've moved with a few of these PhDs and these fellows. They call them brains. They call them an intellect. And may I say to you, some of the dumbest I've ever met are those that have a PhD degree. That is, they may be smart in one line. They may have a photographic mind, but boy, are they stupid in other relations. So that atheism was not prevalent then. It's prevalent in our day because we're too far from the mooring mask and men not willing to accept the revelation of God in his word. He says, thou shalt have no other gods before me, because in that day, the pendulum of the clock was in polytheism, the worship of many gods, and today it's the worship of no god. The important thing to note here is that God condemns polytheism, that when they knew God, they glorified him not as God. They became vain in their imagination. Their foolish heart was darkened, and they began at that time to serve and worship the creature more than the Creator. That's what he's talking about here. Now, this deals with idolatry. Thou shalt not make unto thee any graven image or any likeness of anything that's in heaven above, that's in earth beneath, or that's in the water under the earth. Thou shalt not bow down thyself to them, nor serve them. For I, the Lord thy God, am a jealous God, visiting the iniquity of the fathers upon the children unto the third and fourth generation of them that hate me. Now, someone says, well, that sure doesn't touch us today because we don't worship idols. I think we do. We're told today covetousness is idolatry. And anything that you give yourself to, especially in abandonment, that's your God. And a great many people today, they don't worship Bacchus, the cloven-footed god, but they worship the bottle. Just same, friends. Just think of the millions of alcoholics in this country right now. And that's one of the big problems. The liquor interests like to tell us about how much taxes they pay. They are not even paying today 100th of the bill of the casualties they're causing in the world. That is one of the propagandas that is being fed this generation. And if there ever were a group of people that are being brainwashed, we are those people today. And people worship the bottle. They worship the god Bacchus. And some worship Aphrodite. That's the goddess of sex. There are those that worship that. Some worship the almighty dollar. That's a great god today. Anything you give your time to. God says you're to have no other gods before you. And then he says here, in verse 7, I'm just lifting out these commandments. Thou shalt not take the name of the Lord thy God in vain, for the Lord will not hold him guiltless that taketh his name in vain. And that means in the way of blasphemy. And today that's becoming very prevalent. It's still a commandment of God. Why is it wrong to take his name in vain? Because he's God and he's holy. And it does reveal a lack of vocabulary. A great many people can express themselves without using profanity. A man that was wonderfully converted several years ago down in Texas, he was telling me in the little town we lived in, he said that when I got converted, I lost over half of my vocabulary. And that's what he meant. He was taking God's name in vain. And then the fourth, remember the Sabbath day to keep it holy. 6 days shalt thou labor and do all thy work, but the seventh day is the Sabbath of the Lord thy God. In it thou shalt not do any work, thou, nor thy son, nor thy daughter, thy manservant, nor thy maidservant, nor thy cattle, nor thy stranger that's within thy gates. For in 6 days the Lord made heaven and earth, the sea, and all that in them is, and he rested the seventh day. Wherefore the Lord blessed the Sabbath day and hallowed it. Now, we're going to see in this book of Exodus that the Sabbath day was given to the nation Israel in a very unusual way. God says that it is a covenant token between me and the children of Israel. Now, the day, I don't think, is important. After all, the change of calendars makes it impossible for us to know whether the seventh day is today our Saturday or not. I think it's not, but that is beside the point because as far as we're concerned, it makes no difference what day you observe. Now, we observe what we believe is the first day of the week, and it may or may not be, but we recognize it as the first day of the week, and because our Lord came back from the dead on that day, and that's the reason we observe it. We'll see all of this later on in this book of Exodus. Then we come now to man's relationship with man. It begins in the home. Honor thy father and thy mother, that thy days may be long from the land which the Lord thy God giveth thee. And a father and mother should be worthy, by the way, of that honor. And we'll come to all of these again. And the sixth commandment, thou shalt not kill. This is being used by quite a few today. I've had any number of young men that have come in and talked to me about it. They said, well, you shouldn't kill, therefore you shouldn't be a soldier. May I say to you that thou shalt not kill was not given to a nation. It was given to an individual. The individual shall not kill as an individual. They have no right to do that. And a nation is given an authority today to protect human life by taking human life when one murders or does that sort of thing. Therefore, today, one is serving his country. This hasn't anything in the world to do with soldier service or the execution of a criminal at all. Thou shalt not kill. Our Lord said that it comes from anger, and we're not to be even angry with our brother. And thou shalt not commit adultery. And we're living right now in this sex revolution, it's called. It's not a revolution. It's something that's been coming down through the ages. Sex is certainly not new, but it's still adultery when this is committed outside of wedlock. God makes that very clear, and you may think you've changed it. You haven't changed it, friends, at all. This still stands. And then thou shalt not steal. And my point is that you ought to be permitted, if you can commit adultery today, then you ought to be permitted to steal. And if you're permitted to steal, you ought to be permitted to kill, by the way, even personally. May I say, this is a package that goes together. The ninth commandment, thou shalt not bear false witness against thy neighbor. That has to do with lying. Then the tenth, thou shalt not covet thy neighbor's house. Thou shalt not covet thy neighbor's wife, manservant, maidservant, ox, ass, or anything that's thy neighbor's. Now, these are the Ten Commandments. And covetousness, remember Paul said that idolatry is covetousness, and that's one of the great sins of the present hour. Now, these things God condemns. We'll have occasion to look at all of them in a different way later on, but that brings us to the end of the Ten Commandments. Now, in this chapter, we're going to see instructions concerning an altar. Of course, you need an altar to go with the Ten Commandments. You need a Savior, friends, today. The law reveals we've come short of the glory of God. So until next time, may God richly bless you, my beloved.
1: 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I'm Steve Schwetz, and I'll be here saving a seat just for you.

0: Through the Bible exists to take God's whole word to the whole world. 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
1: Aloha and praise the Lord. My name is Jason Keone Coloma and I'm a native from Wamanalo, Oahu. I'm an associate pastor of U-Turn for Christ on Kauai. Like many, I was addicted to drugs and crime and led an evil lifestyle. But God got a hold of me while in my darkest hour and radically changed my life. 2 Corinthians 5:17 says, if anyone is in Christ Jesus, he's a new creation. Old things have passed. Behold, all things become new. Like the word says, I'm a new creation, living a joyful life on the island of Kauai, helping and leading men from once where I was in bondage and in sin that the world only has to offer. If you know anyone struggling and battling with addiction, look us up. Much aloha and God bless.
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3: This is John MacArthur inviting you to join me for Portraits of Grace. 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Peter likened our trials to the refining process of gold. 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Once your faith has been proven to be genuine, joy and assurance will replace any doubts about your salvation. Don't fear trials. Embrace them. They lead to joy. This is John MacArthur, trusting your lives are portraits of grace.

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1: Cell evolution? This is Ken Ham, author of the popular new book, Defending God's Existence. Even the simplest cell is incredibly complex. So how do evolutionists believe they came about? Well, one common theory is that early, simpler cells engulfed bacteria. These bacteria didn't get consumed and somehow started to serve a supportive role in the cell, eventually evolving into the complex cell structures of today. But these cell structures aren't just floating around in the cell. They're integrated with the cell's nucleus, which has all the information to produce the proteins these structures need. Without this information already in place, the structures would be worthless. You know what? Evolution is just storytelling.
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3: I'm going to time myself to see how long it takes me to load the dishwasher instead of being mad at John. And she went and she said it took her 13 seconds. And she said 13 seconds to put his dishes in the dishwasher. And she said, now, instead of using those things as an annoyance, I look at them and I say, I have 13 seconds to do something for him. And not only that, I'm going to use those 13 seconds to pray for his day. So she uses that as a trigger to pray. And I love that. It changes the whole climate from being an annoyance to being a time when marriage can flourish.
4: That's Jody Berndt describing the powerful impact that pausing for prayer can have on your marriage. This is Focus on the Family with Jim Daly, and I'm John Fuller.
5: John, it's said that praying in your marriage is one of the most important things you can do. And yeah, I've tried it both ways. You know, Jean and I, we got busy, and, you know, we'd go through long stretches where we weren't praying together. And I think that is kind of disastrous. And then when you do pray together consistently, it's amazing how that just... I don't know, rub some of the edges off in terms of those hot buttons that you can push, right? And so today we want to talk about that. One of the great statistics in Jody's book says that married couples who pray daily have less than a 1% divorce rate. Hmm. So how about that for a silver bullet when it comes to keeping your marriage together and moving forward in a healthy way? Let me add to, a young woman said to me the other day, whenever I hear in Christian communication, someone talking about marriage, they talk about how hard it is to work at your marriage. Let me kind of debunk that a little bit. The reason we talk about that is because you want to have a marriage that's really good, right? So it takes a little work. You know, if you want to be in shape, you got to go to the gym, that kind of thing. So it's not a burden. These are things that we want to equip you with so that your marriage can be the best it can be. Mm-hmm. So if you're hearing, oh, it's hard work to be married, it's awesome to be married, and it does require some work, but it's a good thing.
4: Yeah, it really is a wonderful gift, and we're going to be talking with Jody today. She's been here a number of times, and she's a public speaker, a Bible teacher, and author of the best-selling Praying the Scripture series, and one of the books in that series is called Praying the Scriptures for Your Marriage. We'll have more details about Jody and this great resource at our website.
5: Welcome back, Jody. So good to see you.
3: Thank you so much, Jim. It is a delight to be here.
5: Good, good. I need it now. I need to confess. I'm sitting here thinking about it. Jean was the one who said, we need to pray more together. So she gets the credit on that. I want people going, oh, Jim is so wonderful.
3: Jim is wonderful, but we really love Jean.
5: No, Jean's awesome. Jean is the anchor. But it's true. So often, you probably see that too. You know, women, they want to feel that connection that way. And I would think typically, but maybe I'm just trying to get myself out of, you know, spiritual jail here.
3: Yeah.
5: But typically, I would think the wife is the one suggesting, why don't we pray more together?
3: Yeah, that's certainly what we heard before.
5: Ooh, I wrote thank
3: this.
5: You. yeah.
3: You're not alone,
5: okay,
3: Jim.
5: Good.
3: You're
5: I'm
3: not
5: normal.
3: Alone. Now, before I did this book, I threw out the question on social media, you know, and in my email group, what would you like God to do for your marriage? And it just was interesting to hear people's responses. And you can imagine the different things people wanted: better communication, help handling money, handling conflict, dealing with parents and in-laws, that kind of thing. But one of the things that came up again and again, and it won't surprise you, is that people wanted that deeper intimacy, spiritual intimacy, not just with God, but with their spouse. And I think

0: that's great. I really do. I encourage people, think about what you would like in a spouse. Or if you're already married, you know, speak to those things you are seeing that are positive in your marriage and your spouse, and breathe life into those things by affirming them. But I think we make a mistake when we think we can find the one, because you get married and immediately you change. You know, I say that college Jody that Robbie fell in love with was way more fun, I think, than newlywed Jody, who was trying to juggle a job and a house, you know, and a new marriage. And then along comes mother Jody, and mom Jody, you know, is less fun because she's starting to worry. And so, I mean, I would say, and they say, what do they say? I've been married to 37 women or 37 men, and they've all been the same person, but they change all the time. So I think sometimes Stanley Hauerwas is a, I don't know, an expert of some kind. I don't know exactly his degree, but he writes that the challenge in marriage is learning to care for the stranger to whom you find yourself married, because you do wake up sometimes and say, wow, you know, you've changed, I've changed, we're all changing. So I think that's really important.
1: You know, let me ask you this. You're mentioning the multifaceted part of life. You start as a dating your husband, and then you marry, then eventually kids come, and you're a different person in all those settings, obviously. When you got married, what was your prayer life like? And then where did it go? So many times as authors and speakers and communicators, people think, oh, they just had it down. They got it. And it's really not true. And it's so important to debunk that. I mean, you're writing out of experience what didn't work probably, what was causing you maybe some pain or frustration. So just describe that journey from what it was as that first Jody to the 37th Jody.
0: Well, you know, and it is continuing to evolve, and God is continuing to teach and train, and he's so filled with grace, which I so appreciate. But, you know, I think certainly for Robbie and me in our shared prayer life, that's been a little bit of a mountain to climb, because as husbands and wives, as men and women, we approach prayer differently. I like to use a prayer journal. I'm fond of praying out loud. He's very good at praying in his head. He doesn't need to write everything down to remember it. And so for us to have that shared connection, we've had to be kind of intentional and just say, you know what, let's take my hand and let's just pray about whatever it is that's concerning us. And it might be, like, for anybody listening who thinks, oh, wow, Jody and Robbie have this deep an intimate, wonderful, long-term prayer life, we might pray for 3 or 5 minutes about something. And, you know, I have these things on my website that are 31-day prayer calendars that just have one verse, because I'm so all about making prayer doable. And I think sometimes when you just take one verse, like 1 Thessalonians 3:12 says, may your love increase and overflow for each other. You know, if you're feeling a little tension in your marriage, maybe you just spit that one out. God, help our love increase and overflow for each other. And you've prayed, you know, so I think it can be simple like that.
1: In that way, expectations can be different. At any phase of your marriage, newlywed, midterm, late-term marriage, right? So how do you express those expectations in a way that is helpful, not harmful?
0: You know, expectations are big things. And for any newlywed or engaged couples who are listening, and us oldieweds too, but I just think that you need to leave room for the fact that you're coming with different backgrounds. You know, Robbie and I got married, and I had a dad who helped out a lot in the kitchen. He would go purchase the groceries.
1: He was
0: and you know, most girls can say my daddy, you know, a lot of girls can. And then the poor husband comes in and he doesn't do everything exactly like daddy did, or he does it differently, and so that definitely created some tension for us. And I'm sure he's thinking the same thing. Hey, you're not getting up early before breakfast, before I get out of bed, and have the hot breakfast ready like my mom did, you know. We come in with these different expectations. And I remember talking to the Lord early on, saying, can't you fix Robbie? You know, can't you make him more like my dad? And it was really sweet, because God said, Jody, you know what? If you'll just quit nagging, and if you will trust me, I can shape him into a husband that is above and beyond anything you could create or dream up, even if I gave you a blank check. And I said, okay. okay, I'm gonna trust you. And I wish I could say I stopped nagging forever. I didn't. But what God did in that moment as an answer to that prayer, the very next day, and he doesn't always answer prayers this quickly, but the very next day, we'd been married 9 months, maybe a year, he walked into the kitchen. He said, is there anything I can do to help? Help with dinner. And I burst into tears. And poor Robbie's probably thinking, wait a minute, I thought you're crying when I'm not helping, and now I'm helping and you're crying.
2: Can't win.
0: But God has just been wonderful in terms of shaping both of us to be the person the other yeah. person needs, and it's not at all like what we expected. I would say it's better.
1: Mm. Let's on the practical side, mm-hmm. you do mention two different ways you can pray the scriptures over your yeah. marriage. I want to make sure we capture that to give people yeah. a taste of the
0: right.
1: book and what
0: yeah,
1: you're expressing.
0: Yeah, because not everybody knows what right. praying the scriptures is. I mean, yeah. you and I have talked about it before, but all it is really is using the Bible not as something you just read, but as something you pray. Going through, and when you read, you know, Psalm 46:10, be still and know that I am God, you can take that and turn it into a prayer prompt. Your mind is racing, your heart is racing, you're worked up about anything, and you can just say, Lord, gosh, help me be still, quiet my heart, you know, trade my panic for peace. Let me know you are God. So that's what I'm talking about when I say pray the scriptures. And really, it's Jesus's invitation, right? In John 15, he says, if you remain in me and my words remain in you, ask whatever you wish and it will be done for you. And, you know, that's not some sort of name it, claim it, prosperity gospel, vending machine, put your prayer in, the request answer comes out. None of that. What he's saying there is that the more we abide in him, the more we dig into scripture, into his word, letting it shape our thoughts, our longings, our desires, the more our prayers for our marriage or anything else are going to start reflecting what God already wants to, what he's already doing, what he wants to do in our lives. So in praying the scriptures for your marriage, I looked at answers from those surveys we talked about earlier and came up with 20 different topics that are common to most marriages. And then work that, and you can pray the scriptures as you asked me at two ways. One is topically, like if you pick up the book and you go, we need help with some friends. We don't have any good friends. I want to flip to that chapter and find out how we can find those life-giving friends in our lives, how we can become those kind of friends. Let me read the stories there. Look at some of the discussion questions at the end of the chapter and pray the prayers. Or you don't have to even go that way. You don't even need the book. You can just pick up your Bible and pray through scripture. And it's not at all topically. It's just, you know, as you're seeing, like I was reading the other day in Mark 6, I think it is, and Jesus tells the disciples to get into the boat and go to the other side. And they, when he walks out to them later that night, they're straining at the oars. The wind is against them. And what I read in that was, okay, they're obeying Jesus. They're doing what he tells them. He says, go to the other side. But it's hard, that obedience. They're finding a storm. And I read that, and so I pray, Lord, when I'm obeying you and I come up and I feel like the wind's against me, help me trust. Help me continue to obey. Help me keep pulling at the oars.
1: Mm-hmm. Yeah, and so often, I think we as Christians, we think if we feel God's telling us to do something, then the wind should be in the sail.
0: We do think that, don't
1: That's
0: we?
1: The contradiction.
0: And when yeah. the wind yeah. comes yeah. against us or it's hard,
1: what?
0: I'm obeying you. And yeah. it's not always that way.
1: Yeah. Mm.
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1: Jody, you mentioned personality a minute ago and how that plays into praying for one another, but also just about everything in your marriage, because I think subconsciously, and experts, marriage experts talk about this, we're typically drawn to somebody who's opposite, not in everything, but in many things, extroverts and introverts, those kinds of things. And it's just, I think it's a wonderful affirmation that the Lord says, you know, your completer, your helpmate, that we just seek people out, seek a person out to marry who complements the things that we don't possess. And then it starts to irritate us, which is so funny. But I think you had a really good story about Canada and personality differences.
0: Oh, my gosh.
1: I'm getting it out
0: Jim,
1: on the table. Confess.
0: We are. The, yes, in the story, on the chapter on handling conflict, I share a couple of our stories. One was we had been invited to a party in Atlanta. We lived there, didn't have any friends yet, and someone invited us to come to this party where there was going to be a dance band, a dad band playing songs, and I just thought this is going to be great. And we're partway through the night, and Robbie was not asking me to dance, and I'm, you know, twirling under his arm, trying to get him out on the dance floor, and I was getting madder and madder because I thought all these people look so fun, and they would probably want to be our friends, and we have a babysitter we're paying at home on the clock, and he's not dancing, and he's thinking, we don't even know these people, and I don't want to make a fool of myself, and just he's just a little more, I would say, polite and diplomatic than I am. I'm harder to embarrass, and I'll do anything, and so it escalated until I left the party, and I'm not proud of this. You know, it's in a strange neighborhood. It's dark. It's nighttime. I'm walking away, and thanks be to God, Robbie came after me, you know, in his car, and he says, get in, and we went home, and he didn't know how much the dancing had mattered to me that night, but, you know, we used to do a thing in our families where we'd make these movies. I think one of our friends saw Robert Redford at all his friends, and he started Sundance with movies that his friends had made. And so one of our friends was like, you know, we could do our own film festival. Let's get eight or 10 families, and you make some home movies with plots and costumes and all that. And we did that. We had our own Academy Awards. So we are heading to Canada one time with four kids and two dogs, and our movie has to do with a pirate who's kidnapping some people and taking them across the border, and Robbie was the pirate, and I said, here, we're coming up to the border, put your pirate hat on and your eye patch, you know, and say your lines, and he's like, I am not going through border security dressed as a pirate. Anyway, I shared that, and you can read more about it in the book, but the point is, we each had different personalities. I'm all about going to Canada dressed as a pirate. He's all about not walking onto the dance floor in a crowd you don't even know anybody. And God has used me to bring him out. He made a wonderful pirate. He has 10 years of movies under his belt now. He's great. He's the best. He won Best Actor.
1: Way to go,
0: you know,
1: Robbie.
0: Yeah, yeah. And meanwhile, I've learned to not always be quite as embarrassing. You know, my children will say, Mom, it's so embarrassing being you, and it kind of is, but I think that thanks to Robbie, I've learned how to sometimes hold back.
1: No, that's really good.
0: Yeah, it's been good.
1: Jody, I'd like to get some examples from you on how to bridge that gap.
0: Yeah.
1: It may be personality differences, what have you. How does prayer help you accomplish that?
0: Wow. Okay. So, when you do have these different expectations, different personalities, you can rub against each other a little bit, you know, like sandpaper. And I love Charles Spurgeon said, conflicts bring experience, and experience brings that growth in grace, which cannot be attained by any other means. Mm. I read that quote and I thought, you know, it's true that conflict does bring experience. It can teach us about one another. And over time, you know, I wouldn't say for Robbie and me it was an instantaneous growing in grace, but we really have seen that growth in grace. And you asked about prayer's role in that. And, you know, study after study has been done to show the benefits of prayer, even things that might not be trotted out in a church or a Bible study. Secular research has shown that prayer gives you a higher sense of satisfaction in marriage, a greater sense of emotional well-being. There was an article, I think, in the Wall Street Journal saying, even if you're upset or annoyed with your spouse, you know, they were late again, they left the toilet seat up, they did, you know, whatever. It says, when you pray together, or even pray for your spouse, not with your spouse, that gives you a chance to calm down. It reinforces the idea that you're on the same team. And I love that idea of remembering that you're on the same team. Before one of our daughters got married, I think it was Virginia, we had all the families together, and we said, all right, you know, between us here, we probably have 150 years of marriage wisdom, or maybe 100. Get everybody that to weigh in with what they think. And one of the best pieces of advice came from my son-in-law, Jeff. He said, you know, you want to remember when you're in a conflict, it's not about trying to win. You don't want to be the one that's right and have your spouse be the loser, because you're a team. And that would be a loss for your team. So how can you work through your conflicts to get to that point of grace so that it's a win?
1: And what you're describing is selflessness.
0: Yeah.
1: Which
0: yeah.
1: is really hard for us, especially yeah. in those relationships.
0: Selflessness is the key, isn't it?
1: It is, totally.
0: Like we've often said in any relationship, marriage or anything else, if you followed Paul's advice in Philippians 2, to in humility, don't look at just at your own interests, but at the interests of others, considering their needs ahead of your own, that the world would be a much better place. Our marriages would be a much better place.
1: Yeah, I was going to touch on this one because it's kind of close to home. I have a friend.
0: Asking for a friend. Yeah,
1: I love
0: asking
1: for a friend that I know really well.
0: Yeah,
1: And this is the one where you share you learned how to pray for your husband when he left dishes in the sink. That one, I'm familiar with something like that.
3: We must have had a guest that talked about that.
0: Asking for
1: maybe
0: a friend.
1: It's the laundry again.
0: Yeah,
1: but
0: this was so good. Yeah. This was actually. True confession. This was my mom, who is remarried, and my father had died when he was 60 of a brain tumor, and mom got remarried, and in her new marriage, she noticed that her husband was leaving the dishes in the sink, and it was kind of annoying her. But then she thought back to something that she had seen in, or had learned in their premarital counseling. And I love that on a second marriage, when you're 69 years old, that you're going to go to marriage counseling. They did that. You know, we're never too old for that. I love it. But she said one of the things that they learned, or they'd seen a man talking about how his wife always left the cupboards open in the kitchen. And he went into the kitchen. It would bug him day after day. But then he said, you know, I wonder how long it takes me to close the cupboards. And he realized it took him no time at all. So instead of letting that be such an irritation that could build up, he just closed the cupboards. And so she said, you know, I'm going to time myself to see how long it takes me to load the dishwasher instead of being mad at John. And she went and she said, it took her 13 seconds. And she said, 13 seconds to put his dishes in the dishwasher. And she said, now, instead of using those things as an annoyance, I look at them and I say, I have 13 seconds to do something for him. And not only that, I'm going to use those 13 seconds to pray for his day. Mm-hmm. So she uses that as a trigger to pray. And I love that. It changes the whole climate from being an annoyance to being a time when marriage can flourish.
1: She sounds very proficient at loading the dishwasher. 13
0: well,
1: seconds.
0: Maybe,
1: that's like
0: maybe
1: Olympic
0: he didn't leave
1: speed.
0: That many. Yeah, she might be fast. I don't think she's as anal about doing it as
1: she
0: I am.
1: She wasn't throwing them in the dishwasher.
0: She might have if you
1: John
0: met my mom.
1: Crash, bang. No. You discovered that you needed to be more emotionally aware one day when taking a test with Robbie.
0: You pulled all of the dirt out, didn't you?
1: You know, this is what we love about authors that bare their soul.
3: Yeah, you wrote it.
1: Yeah, you wrote it.
0: Oh,
1: but but was it like an assessment?
0: This is the worst part. We were teaching a marriage class. Robbie
1: this
0: and
1: is
0: I.
1: Even better.
0: Yeah, Robbie and I used to do that. And as part of teaching it, you know, we thought as the instructors, we ought to do all the exercises that are in the material. And one of them was this thing where you rate your spouse on 20 different topics and you give them a 0 to 4 or 5, whether they do it poorly or well. And then you exchange your answers. And we got to the part where we're going over what each other said. And I said, Robbie, you gave me a 0. And the question was, in how well does my spouse meet my emotional needs? And I was like, a 0? And he said, yeah, you don't meet my emotional needs. I said, Robbie, I didn't know you had emotional needs. I was like, you are the steadiest person I've ever met. And he is. That is, you know, one of my favorite attributes of Robbie. It's hard to ruffle him. He doesn't go high and low and all over the place like I do. See, he's so steady. But I didn't know that he had emotional needs. But that was one of those things that I learned, you know, that was, and I think that's in the chapter on protecting your marriage, the things that we have to do, because, you know, it's a lot easier to prevent a crisis in a marriage than it is to recover from one. It's easier to build a strong marriage than it is to repair a broken one. And I think if we take those little steps to be able to assess, you know, oh, I didn't know you had emotional needs. What can I do to support you? To understand what those are. How can I live in such a way that honors that? That can help protect your marriage and to build a stronger marriage from
1: the
0: get-go.
1: That's really good. I give both of you credit because that, you know, a lot of us guys behind the scenes say, Robbie, what are you thinking? You got to score that a 7, not a 5. But the honesty to do that and then then your response to be able to ask the right questions to say, okay, what's going on here?
0: Well, I didn't want a 0. No wife wants to score a 0. Yeah.
1: Now, did you have a frying pan in your hand when you were...
0: I love the old, you know, whenever I talk to my wife, I hold her hands and we're like, yeah, is that so that she can't hit you, right?
1: But that's good. I think that's a good dynamic discussion about something. Because you made an assumption he still needs that kind of affirmation.
0: You know, and I think it doesn't matter how long you've been married, going back and asking some of those questions because we change, don't we? Even those love languages, something that might have been your love language when you were newlywed. I really want physical touch and quality time together. Maybe, 20 years down the road, you want some acts of service. It's good to keep revisiting those tools.
1: We're down to the end now, but I do want to ask one more question, and we'll come back next time and ask more questions about how prayer can strengthen your marriage and how to do it effectively together. This last question, how does prayer help bond you closer to your husband, and how does it protect your marriage? And I think in the context for me, we're always dealing with issues within marriage, but the whole concept of how God has constructed us, body, soul, and spirit. And so when you talk about physical intimacy, that's important.
0: Right.
1: But spiritual and emotional intimacy, I'm learning from Gene, to be honest, is really important.
0: Yeah.
1: And sometimes that can be such a valley for a lot of spouses, for a lot of women particularly.
0: Yeah.
1: Because they don't feel like they're getting that closeness. But prayer can help.
0: Prayer can help. Prayer really does open the door to that intimacy. And I think it helps, as we talked earlier, because there are going to be times when we can't love each other well. And by inviting God into that conversation, that just allows him to go to work on both of our hearts to join us together. But, Jim, I tell you, I heard over and over again, what if my spouse doesn't want to pray with me? What if I'm married to a non-believer? What if I'm married to somebody for whom that feels awkward, unfamiliar? And I would say, and that's what the book is all about, is, do what works. Do what works. And when we used to teach the marriage courses, one of the things we told people was if your spouse isn't comfortable praying together, maybe start with the question, what can I do to support you? How can I let you know you are loved? And that too can open that door to intimacy. It can lead to an environment where maybe prayer does become something that feels more doable, more familiar. But honestly, Malachi 3:16, it's one of my favorite verses. It says, those who honored the Lord, those who feared the Lord, talked with each other, and the Lord listened and heard. And I think that in the context of marriage and in other human relationships, as we are coming together, as we're talking to one another, how can I support you? How can I let you know you're loved? God's listening in on those conversations. And I think that he might even receive those as prayers. So we might not be intentionally saying, okay, bow your head, we're going to pray. But as we're talking about ways we can grow in love, we can grow in support, we can reflect this covenant of love that God loved us first, and we're only loving because he loved us. I think he can receive that as a prayer, and I think God can work in our marriages.
1: Well, I believe that 100%, and it was so great talking with Jody today. Prayer is such a wonderful way to keep your marriage healthy, and it can do so many things for you as a couple. It lessens friction and increases intimacy, and it allows the Lord to work powerfully in your hearts as husband and wife. So you need to get a copy of Jody's book, Praying the Scriptures for Your Marriage. This is an excellent resource every couple should have. We can send this book to you when you make a monthly pledge of any amount to the ministry.
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3: 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I'm John Fuller, inviting you back for more insights about prayer and your marriage next time as we once more help you and your family thrive in Christ.

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0: Welcome to The Word for Today, featuring the Bible teaching ministry of Pastor Chuck Smith, founder of the Calvary Chapel Movement. This radio program is a chapter-by-chapter, verse-by-verse study through the entire Bible. And on today's edition of The Word for Today, Pastor Chuck continues his message, The Vial of the Fourth Angel, as we pick up in Revelation chapter 16, verse 9. And now, with today's study, here's Pastor Chuck.
1: We know also that the atom bombs have the same effect to this ozone blanket, which is a protective blanket, which does shield us from much of the ultraviolet rays of the sun. And that seems to be the purpose for God putting the ozone blanket there, to protect the earth from the sun's ultraviolet rays. For the exposure to these ultraviolet rays causes running sores. It causes noisome pestilences, really, if you're exposed to ultraviolet rays. It creates burns, skin cancer. So maybe what we have here is a nuclear holocaust. And these are the effects that will happen as the result of a nuclear holocaust. God knows what man's folly will bring to pass as far as natural calamities. It is interesting that God predicted in Isaiah 19 the building of the Aswan Dam. Not only did he predict the building of the Aswan Dam, but he also said all of the ecological damage that would result from the building of that dam. The destruction of the fishing industry, the loss of farmland and crops and so forth, and the ecological problems that would result from building the Aswan Dam. And he said, you know, that the counselors were fools because they didn't take into account the ecological damage. Actually, there's been talk of blowing up the dam to cure the ecological damage that they've created by the building of the dam. They have, of course, lost the fishing industry completely. That used to be a great fishing industry around the mouth of the Mediterranean because all of the debris brought by the Nile River fed the fish. With the dam now, all of this nutrients and are not brought along the Nile River anymore into the Mediterranean. As a result of the dam, they do not have any longer the silt buildup. So you're getting the saltwater intrusion into all of that rich delta farmland that used to exist there at the mouth of the Nile where it came into the Mediterranean. Now, because you see, tons of sand would be brought by the Nile River every year on into the Mediterranean, and it formed this beautiful delta of farmland and all, but that's not happening anymore. In fact, you're starting to get saltwater intrusion, and they have lost more acreage, agricultural acreage, than they have gained by their ability now to irrigate with the water, but they've lost more acreage than they've gained. And they've lost the richest kind of acreage. And so God knows the damage that will take place, and it could be that the Lord here is describing the damage that will result from a massive nuclear holocaust. Men were scorched with the great heat and blasphemed the name of God, which had power over these plagues, and they repented not to give him glory. And the fifth angel poured out his vial on the throne of the beast, and his kingdom was full of darkness, and they gnawed their tongues for pain. And so even as God brought darkness upon Egypt, so God brings darkness upon the kingdom of the beast. And again, this could indicate a supernova condition of the sun, where it becomes extremely bright for a few days and then becomes dark. And they blaspheme the God of heaven, man continuing to blaspheme God because of their pain and their sores, and they repented not of their deeds. So the sixth angel poured out his vial upon the great river Euphrates, and the waters thereof were dried up, that the way of the kings of the east might be prepared. So God is going to gather together the nations into the area of Israel from the valley of Megiddo to Edom. And so God dries up now the river Euphrates to prepare the way for the kings of the east, China and all of her vast hordes of people, India, Pakistan, Japan, moving in from the east. And I saw three unclean spirits like frogs, demons, that come out of the mouth of the dragon, and out of the mouth of the beast, and out of the mouth of the false prophet. Interesting thing here. Those who have seemed to have had an out-of-body experience, where their spirits have left their bodies, and they were presumed dead. Those that have had these out-of-body experiences and had this conscious out-of-body state in which they looked back into the room and saw their bodies and saw the activities that were going on in the room, but they were out of their body observing it. It is interesting that for the most part, these who have had these out-of-body type experiences are aware that as their spirit left their body, it left their body through their mouth. Interesting, when you go back in the Old Testament and you read that God breathed into man and he became a living spirit. And those that have these out-of-body experiences will usually testify of their awareness that their spirit left through their mouth, and when their spirit came back, it came back in through their mouths. And it's most common among those who have had the out-of-body experiences to express it as the spirit going forth out of their mouth. Now, the interesting thing is that these spirits, these demonic spirits, go forth out of the mouths. It is also interesting that when Jesus cast out many of the demons, there were the loud screamings from the mouths of the individuals as the demons departed. And so, I don't think it'd do any good to keep your mouth shut. But it's just an interesting observation that out of the mouth of the Antichrist and his false prophet and out of Satan, out of their mouth go these spirits like frogs, demonic spirits. They are spirits of devils, we are told, working miracles, which go forth unto the kings of the earth and of the whole world to gather them to battle of that great day of God Almighty. And so by these demonic forces, the kings of the earth will be gathered together unto the area of Armageddon, where they are going to seek to make war against Jesus Christ at his return. Seek to thwart God's rule over the earth. It is interesting how that men in high places of government today are many of them controlled by demonic spirits. I don't think that you can really explain their actions apart from demonic spirits. The things that Hitler did and those that were in authority with Hitler cannot be explained except by demonic forces taking over their minds. They could not do the inhumane things that they did to man apart from control by demonic forces. And it is very common knowledge that Hitler was directed and guided by men who were masters in what is known and called white magic, the masters of the spiritist type of movements, actually were guiding and controlling Hitler. And that it really is the only explanation for the horrible atrocities that these men were able of committing against fellow man. And as we look at what's happening in the world today, we see that actions can only be explained many times by demonic forces. That going in and the slaughtering of people is just unthinkable to us in our right minds. How could you do it? How could you order such a thing? But the fact that they are controlled by these demonic forces is the answer. Now, Jesus said, "Behold, I come as a thief." He's talking about his return, the second coming. "Blessed is he that watches and keeps his garments, lest he walks naked and they see his shame. And he gathered them together into a place called in the Hebrew tongue, Armageddon." So the Lord declaring his coming soon as a thief. Watch, keep your garments. John says, lest we be ashamed at him at his coming. Not ready. "The seventh angel poured out his vial into the air, and there came a great voice out of the temple of heaven from the throne saying, it is finished." This is it. The final plague of this great tribulation period. The final judgment of God upon the earth. It's over now. And now the time has come for Jesus to return in glory and establish God's kingdom. But with this, there were voices and thunders and lightnings. And there was a great earthquake, such as was not since men were upon the earth, so mighty an earthquake and so great. And the great city was divided into three parts, and the cities of the nations fell. And great Babylon came in remembrance before God to give unto her the cup of the wine of the fierceness of his wrath. And every island fled away, and the mountains were not found. And there fell upon men a great hail out of heaven, every stone about the weight of a talent, 60 to 90 pounds. And men blasphemed God because of the plague of the hail, for the plague thereof was exceeding great. This describes a tremendous cataclysmic upheaval upon the earth, probably a polar axis shift, and again, a collision with an asteroid could be a possible culprit. We do know that in times past there have been tremendous geographical changes where, for whatever reason, in the polar axis shift, the waters are changed, the ocean floors are changed, and suddenly great canyons will open up, the water comes pouring in, and the weight of the water breaking the earth crust and causing other thrust areas to be pushed up into the air. New mountains form, new mountain ranges formed. In his book, Earth in Upheaval, Emmanuel Velikovsky again brings many interesting phenomena from around the earth that show tremendous cataclysmic changes in the historic period of man that have created tremendous thrust, mountain ranges and so forth. There's an interesting thing he brings out about Lake Titicaca down in Peru, high up there in the Andes, and how that there's a tilt and all on that thing that happened sometime during the period of man's history upon the earth. And Earth in Upheaval, a fascinating book also by this man filled with interesting research. Though I don't necessarily go along with the conclusions that he has drawn, I find that the research that he has done is fascinating indeed. And I enjoy reading his books because of the tremendous research that was done. Thunders, lightnings, a great earthquake. This is not a localized. Now, we have earthquakes around here. We are, you know, existing on a couple of fault lines. There's the Newport fault line, which they call. And then we are close enough to the San Andreas fault line that whenever there's any shift there, we get the effects of it here. But these are local earthquakes. The epicenter, you know, is 10 miles off of Newport Beach, or the epicenter is down in Imperial Valley, and they can pick out the epicenters of these localized earthquakes. But this is not a localized, this is a worldwide shaking. The earth itself is just going to shake. Now, Isaiah the prophet does also describe this same earthquake in the 24th chapter of Isaiah. Beginning with verse 17, he said, "Fear in the pit and the snare, the trap, are upon thee, inhabitants of the earth." Three things: fear, snare, and the trap. "And it shall come to pass that he who flees from the noise of the fear shall fall into the pit. And he that comes up out of the midst of the pit shall be taken in the trap. For the windows from on high are open, and the foundations of the earth do shake." Not just a movement on the plates of in a local area, but the whole foundations of the earth are going to shake. "And the earth is utterly broken down. The earth is clean dissolved. The earth is moved exceedingly. The earth shall reel to and fro like a drunkard, and shall be removed like a cottage. And the transgression thereof shall be heavy upon it, and it shall fall and not rise again. And it shall come to pass in that day that the Lord shall punish the host of the high ones that are on high, and the kings of the earth upon the earth. And they shall be gathered together as prisoners, or gathered in the pit, and they shall be shut up in the prison. But after many days, the 1,000 years, they'll be visited and shall stand, of course, before the Lord for the great white throne judgment." But here Isaiah describes this condition. Now, again, from a scientific kind of an observation, this does sound much like a polar axis shift, as the earth wobbles to and fro like a drunken man and then is moved like a cottage. They believe that these polar axis shifts take place about every 5,000 years. It is a phenomena that is well known to science. What we call the North Pole today has not always been the North Pole of the Earth. The Earth has shifted on its axis in the past. And this polar axis shift does create tremendous cataclysmic upheavals around the Earth, as we told you about the different change of the ocean floors. And, you know, they've found fossils high up in the Himalayas, which indicates that it was once covered by water. You go up to the south rim of the Grand Canyon, and there at 7,000 feet, you see the fossils of shells, mollusks, and so forth. There in the strata, you see these fossils, which indicates that that was one time an ocean floor. And so that was at one time sea level, or below sea level, because the water covered the thing. And so there have been these cataclysmic changes. It's going to happen again. The earth is going to go into what they call the wobble. And the earth, it does wobble all the time. I think you know that. There is this, what they call the wobble effect. And it cycles every 7 years. It seems to peak out and then sort of levels off for a while and has just slight wobble, but then it begins to build up, and every 7 years the thing peaks out on this wobble. But they feel that sometimes the wobble gets so erratic that the thing, like a top, flips over, and that when this does, there then is this tremendous cataclysmic change. Islands fleeing away. I've said many times I wanted Hawaii. Probably will not be here in the kingdom. So if he gave me Hawaii to reign, it could be 10,000 feet under the water or something. So I'm not too strong on insisting that I get Hawaii during the kingdom as my sphere of reign. Inasmuch as the whole earth will be restored into the Edenic type of condition, it'll probably be just as beautiful and lush and tropical in Alaska as it would be in Hawaii. So, no matter where you are, it's going to be gloriously beautiful. The whole earth filled with his glory. Out in the middle of the Sahara Desert, there'll be glorious streams and rivers and waterfalls and forest and all. For the desert shall blossom as a rose, and there'll be rivers in dry places and all, as God restores the earth. So, I'm for any place he wants to put me. And it's going to be beautiful to be here in that day when the Lord is reigning and righteousness covers the earth, and we see the earth as God intended it to be for man when he placed man upon it and told him to dress it, to keep it, be fruitful, and to multiply. But the judgments of God coming before this great day of the Lord.
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1: I understand, but aren't you afraid of dying? 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
1: Heaven? But how do you know for sure that it really exists?
3: People asked Billy Graham that question too.
4: The Bible says his servant shall serve him and they shall see his face. This will be the supreme reality of heaven. 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It is as real as the world we see about us today.
3: So if that's true, how do we know we can be there someday?
4: It will be yours and mine if we want to share it by coming to Jesus Christ and accepting Him as our Savior. We do not deserve this hope and this promise, but it is offered to us by the grace of God through Christ.
3: 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That's findpeacewithgod.net. We're the Billy Graham Evangelistic Association.

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1: Blessed are those who are persecuted for righteousness' sake. This is one of those promises of God we don't like to claim.
2: Persecution is something we'd rather avoid. But Pastor Greg Laurie says there's a benefit to persecution. In fact, today we'll learn there's happiness. Yes, happiness in the persecution we face.

0: the proof that we're part of the body of Christ? Is there a membership card, a secret handshake, an insignia we wear on our clothing? I mean, the Bible says they'll know we're Christians by our love, but what about some bona fide credentials? Today on A New Beginning, Pastor Greg Laurie points out the persecution we may face is a pretty good indicator that we're part of God's family. I mean, when's the last time you heard of an unbeliever being persecuted for Christ? Well, Pastor Greg explains it all today.
1: Here before us now in the Sermon on the Mount, the point of entry is what we call the Beatitudes. Or another way to put it, attitudes that should be. You could even call them the be happy attitudes, right? And each beatitude begins with the word blessed. And as I pointed out to you before, the word blessed is interchangeable with the word happy. So you could just as easily say, happy are the poor in spirit, happy are the meek, happy are they that hunger and thirst after righteousness, and so forth. So keep that in mind as we read them again. Jesus is unlocking for us the secret to happiness. Matthew chapter 5, starting in verse 2. He opened his mouth and taught them, that would be the disciples, saying, blessed are the poor in spirit, for theirs is the kingdom of heaven. Blessed are those who mourn, for they shall be comforted. Blessed are the meek, for they shall inherit the earth. Blessed are those who hunger and thirst for righteousness, for they shall be filled. Blessed are the merciful, for they shall obtain mercy. Blessed are the pure in heart, for they shall see God. Blessed are the peacemakers, for they shall be called the sons of God. We'll stop there. Happy people are merciful people. Look at verse 7. Blessed are the merciful. Mercy is seeing a man without food and giving him food. Mercy is seeing someone who is lonely and giving them company. Mercy is not just seeing a need, it's meeting the need. It's pity plus action. It's doing something about it. We can stand around all day and say, oh, I feel so sorry for those people. But mercy says, I'm going to do something for those people. But also a happy person will be a peacemaker. Look at verse 9. Blessed are the peacemakers, for they shall be called sons of God. Now, this is not talking really about people that march for peace or work for peace. So that is a good thing if it's done right. But having said that, this verse is really talking about a person who is spreading the gospel of peace, seeking to introduce people to the Prince of Peace. The gospel is called the good news of peace through Jesus Christ in Acts 10:36. In Romans 10:15, it says, how beautiful are the feet of those who preach the gospel of peace, who bring glad tidings of good things. Now, there's one last beatitude. I don't think you're going to like this one, but it's there. And fittingly, it's at the very end. Number 4, a happy person will be persecuted. Look at verse 10. Blessed are those who are persecuted for righteousness' sake, for theirs is the kingdom of heaven. Blessed are you when men revile you and persecute you and say all kinds of evil against you falsely for my sake. Rejoice and be exceedingly glad, for great is your reward in heaven, for so persecuted the prophets that were before you. This is one of those promises.

0: Promises of God we don't like to claim. We'll claim promises all day long about God's provision, God's blessing. But then, when's the last time you claimed this promise? All that live godly in Jesus Christ will suffer persecution. You prayed that one lately? Lord, I feel like I'm not being persecuted enough. Send more persecution. Well, no, we don't pray that. But here's what we should do if we're persecuted. We should rejoice. Notice what Jesus says, blessed or happy are the persecuted. It's interesting because he uses the word blessed twice, so double blessed are the persecuted. Or another way to put it, happy, happy are the persecuted. Because it means that you're a child of God. It's confirmation you're a child of God. Let me turn it around. If you're never persecuted, are you really a child of God? You know, Jesus said, beware when all men speak well of you. I mean, you can be the nicest person, the friendliest person, the most considerate person, and then people make up lies about you. Good. Let them make lies up about you. Here's the key. Be persecuted for righteousness' sake. Jesus did not say, blessed are those who are persecuted for self-righteousness. See, the problem is sometimes as Christians, we're persecuted for the wrong reasons. We're persecuted because we're obnoxious or because we're very judgmental, or we all act like a bunch of Karens all the time. You know what I'm talking about? Always a critical word, always a lecture, always looking down on others, the very opposite of what we ought to be as followers of Jesus. But let it be for righteousness' sake, because you're a bright light in a dark place, not persecution for being moronic or idiotic or any other reason. And persecution can show itself in many ways. It can be violent. Many Christians have been martyred for the faith. The most persecuted people in the world today, without question, are Christians. And so you will face persecution. It can be violent. It can be more subtle. Maybe you're canceled because you speak up for what is true. It could be the loss of a job, being the brunt of people's jokes, losing friends. But it's going to happen. So what should I do? Hang my head in depression? No, Jesus says, verse 12, rejoice and be glad. Or as another translation puts it, jump and skip with happy excitement. I like that. Jump and skip with happy excitement. Let's all do that right now. Come on, everybody on your feet. There's really not enough room. But the very opposite of what we would think. Hey man, rejoice, for so persecuted they the prophets that were before you. Now look, there is a way out of this, by the way. You say, I don't like what you're saying, Greg. It makes me uncomfortable. I don't want to be persecuted. Okay, here's how you will never be persecuted. Are you ready? Don't be a peacemaker. Don't tell others about Jesus. Just fit in, do what everybody else does, say what everybody else says, never say what you believe is true, and you won't be persecuted for righteousness' sake. But remember what Jesus said in Luke 9:26. Whoever is ashamed of me and my works, of him will the Son of Man be ashamed when he comes in his glory. I don't want Jesus to be ashamed of me. Persecution is a confirmation that you are a child of God. It means you're doing your job right. And persecution can be used by God to help us spiritually.
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0: You know, I've heard people describe a trip to Israel as seeing the Bible actually come to life. Hey, everybody, Greg Laurie. And I've been to Israel many times, and I've led a lot of tours, and I have to say that's absolutely true. Listen, when you're walking on the same stones that Jesus himself walked on, well, that's something that's enriching to your faith. It's not just a travel experience. It actually energizes and enhances your study of the Bible. Think of it this way. It's a vacation with a purpose. And we're going to be taking a tour of Israel April 6 to 15, 2027. 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
1: 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Well, we're talking about persecution today. Pastor Greg is pointing out it's in the Beatitudes. Blessed are those who are persecuted because of righteousness, for theirs is the kingdom of heaven. Let's continue.
0: I read about how they were shipping codfish from the East Coast to the West Coast. But they were having some problems because when it arrived, it was spoiled. So then they tried freezing it, but when it arrived, it was mushy to the taste. So then they shipped it live, but when it arrived, it was dead. So someone came up with a very clever idea of putting a live catfish in the tank with the codfish. That catfish is the mortal enemy of the codfish. So the codfish spent the entire journey running from the catfish, and when it arrived, it was fresh and tasty. Question. Has God put a catfish in your tank? You understand what I'm saying? A person that drives you crazy. Could be a neighbor. Could be a family member. Could be your mom, your dad, your son, your daughter, your husband, your wife. It could be a coworker. And they're always hassling you, always making fun of you, always battering you with question after question, trying to embarrass you. They're like a catfish in your tank, and you've literally prayed, Lord, get this person out of my life, but maybe God will use them in your life to keep you on your toes spiritually. But here's something else you need to know about these people. When a person is persecuting you, when they're attacking your faith, it could be a sign that they're closer to the kingdom of God than you realize. You know, it's been said when you throw a rock into a pack of dogs, the one that barks the loudest is the one that got hit. Try it after church. Find a pack of dogs, throw a rock. No, don't, especially if they're pit bulls. The idea of that is when a person lashes out, when they bark at you, so to speak, maybe they're under the conviction of the Holy Spirit. Case in point, a man named Saul of Tarsus, who made it the mission of his life to hunt down, arrest, and stop Christians. He thought he was doing God's work. And one day, as he was on his way in the Damascus Road to arrest more Christians, Jesus Christ comes to him. And Jesus says to him, Saul, Saul, why are you persecuting me? Saul says, who are you, Lord? And he's probably thinking, don't say Jesus, don't say Jesus, don't say Jesus. I am Jesus, echo. Who you are persecuting. And then the Lord says, it's hard for you to kick against the goads. That's King James. But isn't it interesting? Jesus says, when you persecute Christians, you're persecuting me, first of all. And then secondly, to kick against the goads simply means you're resisting the work of the Spirit. A goad is simply a sharpened stick. So when you wanted your animal to go faster, instead of pressing the pedal to the metal, you poked him with the stick. God's saying, you're kicking against that stick. You're fighting with me when I'm trying to get hold of you. So Paul believed, of course, or Saul believed, I should say, and became Paul, the great apostle. But the reason he was behaving the way he was because God's Spirit was working on him. So pray for the people who are persecuting you. Now, I know I've not painted for some a very appealing picture of the Christian life today, have I? Okay, if you want to be a Christian, you got to be humble, you've got to be meek, you've got to be forgiving, you've got to be merciful, and you'll probably be persecuted. Oh, great. Where do I sign up? Well, look, it's not easy to be a Christian. Wimps need not apply. Snowflakes, forget about it. It takes courage to be a Christian, especially in this day and age. But listen to this, Jesus Christ is not only worth living for, he's worth dying for, right? So yes, it's not easy, but it's worth it. It's worth it because it gives you life and meaning and hope and purpose in this life and the certainty of an afterlife in the presence of God in a place called heaven. Nothing else can give you that. No guru, no prophet, no religious system, no possession, no career, no amount of success, no matter how many followers you have on social media, none of these things are going to bring you the happiness you want in life, but a relationship with God will. But we have to admit our sin and ask God to forgive us. You say, well, Greg, I've done some pretty horrible things. I don't know if God would forgive me. I spoke at this event called Heal Our Patriots, for the patriots that have served our country. And there was one man in particular. His name is Mike. They called him Big Mike because he's big. He's a very big Mike. You look up at him. He had a long beard. So he fought for our country and was wounded in battle and did things and saw things he could not unsee or forget. He was traumatized, had severe PTSD, tried to take his life on two occasions, one time putting a gun in his mouth, and another time his family found him preparing to take his life and they stopped him. Please don't leave us. We love you. But he was so tormented by the things that he had done in war, the things he had seen in war. But Mike came into contact with Christians who loved him, and his life was changed, and he gave his life to Jesus Christ. And now not only is he a forgiven man, but now he's actually a chaplain ministering to others who have been traumatized in battle. Maybe I'm talking to someone right now, a young lady, maybe an older lady at this point. You had an abortion. You had more than one abortion. And you're tormented by that. Now you realize what you've done. You took the innocent life of an unborn child. Well, listen, I know you did that. And I know it was a sin. But I also know Christ died for that sin. And you can be forgiven of it. You'll be forgiven of that sin. No matter what you've done, God will forgive you. But you must come to him and say, Lord, help me. I can't change myself, but I need your help. I need your forgiveness. Come into my life. That's why Jesus went and died on a cross for you 2,000 years ago, because there was no way you could save yourself. But while we were yet sinners, the Bible says Christ died for us. And why? Because he loves us. For God so loved the world, he gave his only begotten Son, that whosoever believes in him should not perish but have everlasting life. God loves you. God will forgive you. God will change you. But you must come to him. You have to admit you're a sinner. Come back to that first beatitude. Blessed are the poor in spirit. Lord, I know I'm a sinner. I know I need you. And then I'm sorry for my sin. Blessed are they that mourn. You turn from your sin. Listen, when you get to the end of yourself, you get to the beginning of God. If you've never asked Jesus Christ to come into your life, you can do it right here, right now. And you will find the happiness you've always wanted. Not from seeking it, but from seeking and knowing God. If you need Jesus, respond to this invitation now. Let's all pray. Father, I pray for every person here, every person wherever they are. If they don't know you yet, let this be the moment they believe. Let this be the moment they come to you and find forgiveness. Now, while our heads are bowed and our eyes are closed and we're praying together, maybe there's someone here that would just say, I need Jesus. If you want Christ to come into your life, if you want him to forgive you of your sin, if you want a second chance in life, if you want to find this happiness we've been talking about wherever you are, pray this prayer after me. Just pray this. Lord Jesus, I know that I'm a sinner, but I know that you're the Savior who died on the cross for my sin and rose again from the dead. I turn from my sin now, and I choose to follow you from this moment forward as my Savior and my Lord, as my God and as my friend. Thank you for hearing this prayer and answering this prayer. In Jesus' name I pray. Amen.

0: 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Well, Pastor Greg, I saw a T-shirt for sale online. Maybe some of our listeners saw this too. It was a picture of one of our nation's forefathers, and the quote said, "Oh no, that's due tomorrow." Signed Thomas Jefferson, July 3rd, 1776.
1: Yes.
0: Well, you know, there are plenty of us that wait until the last minute. And even some of our listeners may have thought about investing in this ministry, but they just haven't gotten to it yet. And
1: yeah.
0: And you would say?
1: I would say, well, we all do that, don't we? We'd say we want to do a certain thing and we never get around to doing it. So here's what I would say to you. Why don't you support our ministry financially? We could really put it to good use. I think we get a lot of bang for the buck here at Harvest Ministries and A New Beginning. We don't have a high overhead. We try to use it wisely, and we try to use it effectively so we can reach more people. And I think you know, if you listen to our broadcast on a regular basis, that one of the unique features of A New Beginning is we lead people in a prayer to accept Christ. And thousands of people pray that prayer with us every year. Thousands. And it's an amazing thing. I've heard, I don't know the exact stat, but somewhere around 30 to 35% of those that listen to Christian radio are not Christians. And so they're kind of eavesdropping on our conversation, if you will. That's not different, really, than what happened to me when I first was exposed to the gospel. It happened on the front lawn of my high school campus. Some Christians were meeting and singing songs about Jesus. If you saw the Jesus Revolution film, you would know this, of course. And I sat down close enough to eavesdrop on what they were saying, but not so close that people would think I was joining. That was the first time I heard the gospel. And I think there are people that eavesdrop on us. In other words, they're thinking, well, what is this all about? What do these Christians believe? So I believe in our program, we should speak to them directly and say, hey, would you like to accept Jesus Christ? And if so, here's how to do it. You know, the Bible tells the story of man from Ethiopia that went to Jerusalem searching for God. And as he left that city, he had not found what he was looking for, but he did obtain a scroll of the book of Isaiah, which he was reading out loud in his chariot. The Lord directed the evangelist Philip to approach him, and Philip asked this question, "Do you understand what you're reading?" The man from Ethiopia said, "How can I unless someone shows me the way?" There's a lot of people out there that are just waiting for someone to show them the way. So we like to do that and say, hey, here's the gospel. If you would like to accept Christ, pray this prayer. And as I said, many do that every year. So help us to continue to do that. Help us to continue to reach new people in new places. And one of the ways you can do that is by supporting us financially. 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
1: 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Our teacher here on Straight from the Heart is Senior Pastor Joe Foch. 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On today's broadcast, we'll continue our study beginning in chapter 3. Before we finish, I'll give you some additional information so you can contact us with any questions or comments. 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
2: Brethren, I speak after the manner of man. Let me give you an example, he says here, if you bear with him. Though it be but a man's covenant or testament or will, yet if it be confirmed, no man disannulleth or addeth thereto. And Paul says, now look, a will. When your parents make out a will, when your Aunt Jane made out her will, and it was notarized, and the lawyer signed it. It was ratified, notarized, and everything else, eyes didn't need to be. And then your aunt died, that will was binding. Nobody ran in and tried to change it. You all came to the lawyers. You all fought. You all went away mad. I can't believe she let that picture over the mail. She knew I loved that picture, and she gave that to Uncle Harry. He's a bum. He's going to sell it and buy whiskey with it. I can't believe. It's a shame. I've seen families in the church split up over that stupid will because they can't change it. He says, look, in human terms, you make a covenant, you make a testament, a will, and it's ratified. It's not changed. It's honored. There was Roman law by this time. There was Greek law. That was something they understood. He says, now to Abraham and to his seed were the promises made. He saith not, and to seeds, plural, as of many, but as of one, and to thy seed, which is Christ. Now this is over 400 years before the law. God is making a promise to Abraham about the blessing that would come to all nations through his seed, singular, his bloodline, the Messiah, this one who would come to bear the curse of the law. And this I say, that the covenant that was confirmed before of God, now notice, it was confirmed of God, not of Abraham, it was confirmed of God in Christ, the law, which was 430 years after, cannot disannul, that it should make the promise of no effect. Because it's what the Judaizers were saying. Paul says, no, the law that came 400 and so many years later, after the promise, the covenant was established with Abraham, that law coming can't disannul the promise of God, or God isn't God. And you remember what happened. God took Abraham, and it says all of a sudden a heavy darkness fell upon him. And Abraham had divided these animals in parts. And it says Abraham fell asleep, and in his dream he saw this burning, fiery furnace pass through the parts. Well, in his culture, if you were to make a covenant with someone, you would take an animal or two animals, you would divide them in the middle, separate them, and you would walk through those parts together, and that meant you had entered into a covenant. But what happened to Abraham? He was asleep when a covenant was made. And it was God alone who passed through the middle of the parts. And the covenant was based on God and not on Abraham. It's an unchanging covenant. And that's the point that Paul is going to make to his readers. And the Jews would have understood this and followed his logic. He said, this I say, that the covenant that was confirmed before of God in Christ, the law, which was 430 years after, cannot annul, that it should make the promise of none effect. For if the inheritance be of the law, then it is no more a promise. But God gave it to Abraham by promise. They knew that. So that brings us, well, then what is the purpose of the law? If the law came 400 years later, and the law doesn't remove the promise that was made to Abraham, which is a promise in regards to faith, and righteousness was accounted to Abraham by faith, and Abraham believed God about this seed that would come, and all of the nations of the world being blessed through that, then what is the purpose of the law? Well, Paul thinks logically also, so that's his next point. Wherefore then serveth the law? What is the purpose of the law? It was added because of transgressions. Notice this word, until the seed, singular, should come to whom the promise was made. And it, the law, was ordained by angels in the hand of a mediator. Now, a mediator is not a mediator of one, but God is one. Got it? Let's move on. Okay, here's what he says here, I think. Don't ever believe anything I say. Be Bereans, study the word of God for yourself. What then is the purpose of the law? Paul's answering his critics because they were trying to get these Galatians to keep the law. What is the purpose of the law? It was added because of, that means to place beside something, to place forward, but in a subordinate sense, it was added to the promise because of transgression until the seed should come. The law was added to make transgression known. In other words, was there sin before the law? Well, of course. The law is like a thermometer. Your little kids at home, sick. You put the thermometer in the mouth, thermometer tells you your kid has a fever. It doesn't take the fever away. The law is like a mirror. You look in the mirror, your face is all dirty. You don't rub your face on a mirror, you get a washcloth. The mirror doesn't take the dirt away, it just lets you know you're dirty. The law was added to make transgression a reality, to make it known, to set a boundary that then was stepped across, which is transgression, to step across the line. God says, here, I draw this line in the sand, don't step across that. Well, because of our nature, then we step across it. If you see a keep off the grass sign, there's always a muddy path right next to it. The law was added to make transgression known, is the idea, until the one should come who would take away transgression. And it was made or ordained by angels. When you read through Deuteronomy, Exodus, you see that angels were involved when the tablets were given to Moses. It was ordained by angels in the hand of a mediator, a representative. So it was really third party. God communicated it, got it to Moses through angels, and then Moses got it to the people. That was the law. Now, a mediator, he says, is not a mediator of one. A mediator is somebody who stands between parties and does. But he says, but God is one. In other words, when he made the covenant with Abraham, there was no mediator. God made that covenant. When Moses got the law, it was third hand by the time it got to the people. When God made a covenant with Abraham, it was face to face. And there was no one else involved. But God is one, he says. Is the law then against the promise of God? God forbid. For if there had been a law given which could have given life, verily righteousness then would have come by the law. If there was a way for the law to give life, God would have just stayed out of the picture. Everybody who kept the law would have been righteous. But the scripture hath concluded all. It's an important word there. It's circled in my Bible. The scripture hath concluded all under sin, that the promise by faith of Jesus Christ might be given to them that believe. The law hath concluded all under sin. The scripture hath concluded all under sin, that the promises of faith of Jesus Christ might be given to them that believe. But before faith came, we were kept under the law. Now, it means kept lock and key, interesting, there in 23, by lock and key, under the law, shut up unto the faith which should afterwards be revealed. This is before faith came. Wherefore, the law was our schoolmaster to bring us to Christ that we might be justified by faith. This is the word pedagogia, which was in the Roman world, was not the schoolmaster, which is what the King James says, but it was the chaperone. A wealthy family, when they would send their young boy or girl to school, a pedagogia would accompany them and walk them to school to make sure they got to school, then walk them home from school, make sure they got home from the school, then walk them to the gymnasium, make sure they got to the gym. It was a guardian, a chaperone, the pedagogia. He says the law then was our pedagogia to bring us to Christ. The law was our chaperone. It made us realize that we were sinners. The law said that you shouldn't lust, that you shouldn't have any other god, that you shouldn't steal, that you shouldn't break the Sabbath, that you should honor your mother and father. A pedagogia, a chaperone to get us to the Christ. The law was constantly there letting us know that we couldn't measure up, that we didn't measure up, that there was no way we could possibly measure up. And then, of course, Jesus, you know, taking it even a step further and really in relationship to the 10th commandment says, hey, if you're angry in your heart, that's covetousness. You're wishing you could slug somebody. Or you're angry in your heart, wishing you could have someone else's wife or lusting after another person. That's sexual sin as far as God's concerned. It hasn't worked out, but it's demonstrating that the problem is the heart. Well, of course, then the answer is, well, hey, I got, you know, I'm not supposed to slug somebody, but, you know, you lose your temper once in a while. I got a fist, don't I? Oh, you're not supposed to lust after a guy or a gal, but, you know, what am I supposed to do? I got eyes, don't I? Well, Jesus said, well, if your hand offends you, cut it off. If your eye offends you, plug it out. If you think the problem is your eye or your hand, get rid of it and see what you're left with. No hand, no eyes, and still lusting. The problem is the heart. And the law then was a guide to bring us to God's ultimate plan of salvation that had been revealed to Abraham by the promise he had made in regards to a seed, singular, that would come that all of the nations of the earth would be blessed. Now, Satan loves to have us measuring ourselves by the law. Satan would love to have us receiving God's love by what we feel like we deserve. And particularly if we've grown up in homes where we have been abused or beaten, or we've grown up with parents that were perfectionists, no matter how good you did. You got all C's, you could get all B's, you're not a dummy. Then you get all B's, you could get all A's, you're not an idiot. You know, just, you feel like you never ever measure up. And all of a sudden, and all of life is like that, and then all of a sudden we come to God and God says, okay, I want to give you the best thing in the universe for nothing. Okay, nothing's for nothing, I know that. What strings are attached? No strings are attached. Okay, so little old lawbreaker me coming to you, holy God, and because I trust your son Jesus Christ as my Savior, I turn away from my sin, I turn to you, I'm clean. And you're going to get me to heaven from there on in, no strings attached. Yeah, I can't believe it. Well, it's a problem. You can't believe it. You should believe it. Because we're so used to measuring up, we're so used to earning, that we have to grow in grace and in the knowledge of the Lord Jesus Christ. We stand in a present truth. We stand in a present light. I think as time goes on, we realize more and more our own depravity, which magnifies the glory of God's grace in our mind. I think the longer we go on with Christ, the less we sin, but the more we repent. And I think the more we come into the light of his presence, the more broken we are in one sense about our condition. And yet, the more we are in wonder of his love. You know, when you get saved, it's interesting because, well, when you get saved, there should be a change in our lives. Stop punching people. Stop running people off the road. Stop cursing at people. Stop using drugs. Stop living in sexual sin. You know, when you get saved, there should be a change in our life. But isn't it interesting? You walk with the Lord for years, and he still is not satisfied. Now he's talking to you about what you think. You know, if he told you that at the beginning, you might not come along. You know, you know all the major things that go, but isn't it interesting? Somehow, now, after 30 years, the things in my heart really bother me more than the stupid things I did that went when I first got saved. My selfishness, my lack of Christ-likeness, you know, the character that there still needs to be in my life grieves me more, and the lack thereof grieves me more than some of my behavior when I first got saved. But what it makes me do is wonder at his love. It makes me realize that I could never measure up in and of myself. It makes me, after 30 years, still sit quiet in his presence and say, this is amazing. You love me. I mean, the more I get to know me, the more that's amazing. Before faith comes, under the law. Verse 25 says this, after faith comes, we're no longer under the schoolmaster. We don't need the chaperone anymore, telling us what to eat. For ye are all the children of God by faith in Christ Jesus. Children as sons of full age. The idea is of age to be partakers of the inheritance. Heirs is the idea. Children of full age. For as many of you as have been baptized into Christ have put on Christ. Now, at salvation, we are baptized into the body of Christ by the Spirit, by faith. The Holy Spirit places us into the mystical body of Christ. As many of you have been baptized into Christ, have put on Christ. Very important, and Colossians will talk about that more. You know, it isn't enough for us just to stop doing this and stop doing that and stop doing this and stop doing that. You know, like we're keeping the law. No, when we're saved, there isn't only a putting off, there's a putting on. There's a change. Not by works of the law, but by faith, by receiving the Spirit of God, by, you know, as many of you have been baptized into Christ, have put on, we've been clothed with Christ, judicially and experientially. When the Father looks down at you, you're one of his blood-bought children. What he sees is Jesus Christ. That's what he sees. Oh, I know you were mean to your wife today. She called me this afternoon and told me, we have all your names. I know you kick your dog. The kids told me. I go through the school and they tell me, Pastor Joe, would you pray for my dad? He kicks the dog all the time. I know who you are. I got your name written down. But when God looks down, he doesn't see the dog kicker that I see. He sees Jesus Christ. As many as you have been baptized into Christ have put on Christ. There is neither Jew nor Greek. There is neither bond nor free. There is neither male nor female. And I'll explain that. Don't hang up on me there. For you are all one in Christ Jesus. He's talking about the unity that we have through faith. And particularly in the fact that the religious Jew every morning would pray in regards to these things, thank God, thank you, Lord, that I am a Jew and not a Gentile, that I am a man and not a woman, and that I am free and not a slave. So it's the way a religious Jewish man started every day. Thank you, Lord, I'm a Jew, I'm not a Gentile. Thank you, I'm a man, I'm not a woman. His wife sent him outside to pray that, I guess. Thank you, I'm free and I'm not a slave. And their legalism drew so many lines of partition between people. Society still does it, by culture, by race, by sex. We're bringing this into the spiritual realm. In Christ, there's no longer Jew nor Gentile. We're one, the children of God. In Christ, there isn't bond or free. There's not slave or free man, because we're all bond slaves of Christ. We all have a master. In Christ, there's neither male nor female, in the sense that one has a benefit over the other spiritually. Now, people love to take this verse and run with it just far enough to hang themselves. It doesn't say there isn't any difference between a man and a woman. I'm married. I appreciate the differences between a man and a woman. The Bible goes to great detail to talk about a husband's role and a wife's role. The Bible talks about the differences. But there is no difference in regards that benefits us in relationship to faith through Christ and acceptance to God. Your wife is a spiritual creature, the same as you are. Her acceptance with Almighty God is the same as yours through Jesus Christ. The same as a Jew or a Gentile or a slave or a free man. All of us find our acceptance with God, male or female, the same way, through Christ, through faith. In that, there is a remarkable unity among all of us. God is certainly not erasing the lines that he expresses himself in his creation. If ye be Christ's, then are ye Abraham's seed, and you are the heirs according to promise. Abraham traveling through the land of promise, never finding the promise. It was the land of promise, as a stranger and a pilgrim, looking for a city whose builder and maker was God. That's our inheritance. We are heirs, along with Abraham. Abraham is always the man of the tent and of the altar, everywhere you find him. Because the tent defined his relationship with this world, and the altar defined his relationship with the next. The tent, he knew this world was temporary. He journeyed through it, never settling down. Even though he was overburdened, it says in Genesis 13, with silver and gold. I can't imagine being overburdened with silver and gold. Well, honey, we have too much of this stuff. Let's throw some of it off. It's ballast. The tent defined his relationship with this world. He knew it was temporary. The altar, it defined his relationship with the next. He understood his acceptance and fellowship with God by faith. It was through the promise of God. Paul works through chapter 3 to get us to the point of saying we've received everything by faith. The Spirit, our salvation, and that was God's plan from the beginning. The law came 400 years after God made the promises in regard to faith, and the law wasn't to justify. The law came to reveal the fact that we needed forgiveness, that we needed salvation. The law was the measuring line that said, okay, if you step past here, there's transgression. The law was our chaperone, and it took a hold of us, and it took us to the gymnasium of salvation, to the school of salvation. It took us to the place where we learned and we measured and we realized that we could never please God by keeping the law. But after faith came, it was no longer necessary to have the law as our chaperone. Because now that we're in Christ, we are heirs, all of us, of God Almighty. Looking for the same promises that Abraham looked. It doesn't make any difference whether we're Jew or Gentile, bond or free, male or female. We are all now the children of Abraham by faith. And because of that, heirs according to promise.
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0: Dr. Joe and Cindy Farini are our guests today here on Dr. James Dobson's Family Talk. 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The book is called The Special Needs Parent, A Guide to the Life You Never Expected. We have a link for the book up at drjamesdobson.org. In addition to other books that the Farinis have written, including Unexpected Journey, When Special Needs Change Our Course, and also the book that they wrote for parenting, or for the marriage part of that equation, Love Always, Embracing Marriage Together on the Special Needs Journey. Cindy, talk about, this is a difficult journey, there's no question about it, but it does really take a certain measure of teamwork, and I loved your phrase, everyday life changes every day. You know, you kind of have to, you have to be flexible. Talk about, though, what that, the teamwork is like, because I'm sure there were days where you both kind of looked at each other across the coffee table and said, this really is not fair. I mean, why do we have this son who is in this situation, but then we have these daughters who came along afterwards. Was there any apprehension about continuing your family after Joey's diagnosis?
1: You know, yes and no.
0: Okay.
1: Yes, because there was one time that we visited a church, and there were a family sitting in front of us with three special needs sons. They all seemed very much similar, different ages. They weren't triplets or anything. But I remember thinking, wow, like, you're not exempt. You know, just because you had one doesn't mean you're not going to have two or three.
0: Sure.
1: But then, you know, when I was pregnant with Joey, I had a great pregnancy. I was healthy. I did everything I was supposed to do. I exercised even, and everything from my point of view went really well. When I was pregnant, I remember one of my students saying to me, she said, Mrs. Farini, tell me, if you knew that that baby had something wrong with it, tell me you wouldn't have an abortion.
0: Mm.
1: And
0: wow.
1: I clearly sensed the wording from the Lord, be careful how you answer, because there is. And then I thought, that's just me thinking this, is everything will be fine. It's been a perfect pregnancy. Everything will be fine. And so, how would I love to find out who that was? I wish I remembered that student. You know, wouldn't I love to just go back and have a chat with her? Mm-hmm. And so, you know, at that time, I just remember thinking everything will be fine. But you know, as time went on and we began to see the different things that were a challenge with Joey, we realized life was going to be a hard road. Mm-hmm. And so when I got pregnant the second time, I just prayed. And if that was what the Lord was going to allow for us, then I suppose we would just, as we accepted Joey, we would accept this second child. And thankfully, Christina was healthy. Christina was a great kid, compliant, everything you could have asked for, you know. I remember one time we had an emergency with Joey. He was having seizures. And Christina was like, what's happening? And we said, get your shoes on, get something to do, put it in a bag, and meet us at the door. And there she was at the door, you know.
0: Wow.
1: And on our way to the hospital, we went. And so you look at some of those moments along the way of what our girls had to go through to have a brother like that. But I will tell you this. Today, these girls, they love the underdog. They mm-hmm. love the person who has challenges. Christina, of whom we just spoke, does foster care, is always open to the possibility of adoption through it, if that's what the Lord would lead. And then Kathleen, and she was the one who was unmercifully picked on by Joey. we thought, if either of these girls have nothing to do with him, it will be her. But she loves her brother. Both of the girls stuck up for him through school. Mm-hmm. Nobody was going to take advantage of Joey or hurt him or his friends or his people in any way. And so, you know, we look back to the challenges, and there's still challenges every day. This morning, Joey was a challenge. He did not want to go to his program that he goes to, that is a faith-based, wonderful program. Mm-hmm. He just gave us a hard time. It was like 2 hours of, I should be a psychologist, is all I can say.
0: Yeah,
1: we got him out the door. But the girls have turned into such wonderful women, and we always say we think Joey raised all of us rather than we raised him, you know?
2: Mm-hmm. Yeah, absolutely.
1: And one of our daughters at one point recently said, I think what has helped us to work together as a team, not just us as a couple, but family as a team,

0: is that we didn't always get our way. We had to learn that sometimes you get what you want and sometimes you have to postpone it. Sometimes mm-hmm. things go smoothly and sometimes you're on the way out the door for something fun and it doesn't go as planned. Or you take a vacation and they're not always, you know, making memories. As I remember back in the day with Dr. Dobson and things that I had read, ways to make memories with your family, you know. Well, yeah. There were a few memories, you know, we share them, but they weren't ones we were planning on. And yeah. So the Lord has been good. And I would add one more thing to the fact that, yes, we would keep Joey just the same, and that is this. Just the other day at church, and Joey was singing, we were singing some hymns. And, you know, he's been with us at church every Sunday that we could possibly take him. He knew the words. They're slow enough on the screen that he can read them. It's heavenly harmony, but it's singing.
1: Yes, yes.
0: And he loves the Lord. He knows Jesus.
1: Yeah, so it's wonderful. I'm talking with Joe and Cindy Farini today here on Dr. James Dobson's Family Talk. They're the authors of a brand new book that will bless lots of people's lives as they bless mine. And we're just meeting for the first time. The book is called The Special Needs Parent, A Guide to the Life You Never Expected. We've got a link for the book up at drjamesdobson.org. And you have a chapter in your book that I really appreciated, Navigating Behaviors and Attitudes with Insight. My wife Lisa and I got married, and we got to meet Ryan, her daughter with different abilities and needs. I began to see the value of not just looking at, I mean, that behavior is real. When you talked about 2 hours, you know, Ryan's in a work program too, and we know the drill. Absolutely know the drill. Okay, we have to be on the road at 8, which means we're up at 5:30, you know, trying to, you know, and see which Ryan wakes up this morning. You know, I totally
0: get that. That's right. I like that, yeah.
1: And how are we packing for lunch and what are we doing? But the way she processes life is just different. It's not any better or worse. Talk about how, because that's a very real struggle. Sometimes you're wrestling an alligator with a child who's an adult, who's got a will, who's got, you know, they got some physical strength, and they just don't want to go to work program, or they don't want to go to church, or they don't want to go come have dinner with you. But at the same time, then you realize, well, okay, what's behind that? And sometimes when you get to the, you know, the why behind the what and the how, it does kind of open your eyes. Talk about why it's so important for special needs parents, especially, to have that different level, if you will, that sixth gear.
0: What you just shared was like perfection, yeah. Because it is exactly that. And sometimes you can go 4 or 5 days and life is like pretty smooth, and then you get 10 in a row and you mm-hmm. wonder, like, well, who is this person?
1: Right.
0: And I will just say, you know, for us, we've kind of we've been married almost 47 years. Joey's 45, and so we've really learned a dance. And I am the one who can kind of get Joey going. Mm-hmm. I think it's a guy thing. I think Joe and Joey just butt heads a lot of times. Joey is a man. He is strong. He is obstinate sometimes. Sometimes he hasn't really hit us. Not that he hasn't tried. But there are times where he gets so mad that he has had enough of us, you know? Mm-hmm. So we've had to learn the dance of, when do you back off? When do you not go to church because he's misbehaving? Now, I will say this about Joey, and this is not the case for every child with special needs, but about the age of 25 or 30, so it was a ways down the road, we were able to leave him home for a short time for us to go walk around the block. Mm-hmm. We have a phone that he can pick up and push redial, and he can connect to us. Mm-hmm. We have cameras all over our house, so if we go for a dinner just down the street, we would never go very far. We can see everything he's doing. He can call us on the phone. He'll usually call us to tell us the score of a game. Mm-hmm. That is, you know, his favorite thing. But you know, in terms of dealing with that, you know, it's not only Joey's attitude and behavior, it's ours too. And sometimes we fail. No kidding. Sometimes, like, even this morning, I just said into myself, I'm so frustrated. And there's times where, you know, Joe has said the same. And so I think in whoever's the most frustrated wins, you get out of the picture.
2: You know?
0: the one who's least frustrated at the moment you get to be the one to take care of Joey and deal with his attitude. There have been a few times where he's just given us such a hard time that I just say he's not going to his program today because I'm not sending him this way.
2: Yeah, right. No, the disability is that he is 6'4".
1: And, oh my!
2: And so you just can't put him in a timeout.
1: And I'd like to weigh in on this too because Ryan, our daughter, is 5'9". A lot of times people don't realize that when you have a young adult or an adult, you know, in Joey's case, who has that size and has that strength, but they're looking at life through the lens of maybe someone who's 4 or 5 or 6 years of age.
2: That's right.
1: Not fun when you've got someone who's that size with that much strength, but they're having that kind of tantrum. And it can become to the point where you're like, okay, wait a minute. I mean, they're flailing and doing whatever they're doing. Right. And, you know, you don't feel like you're in real danger per se, but still you realize, hey, this person in our care has the capacity to do something like that, and so I have to try to protect them. I like your who's the least agitating one. Sometimes, in our family, sometimes it's usually Lisa winds up getting the short stick because that's biological mom and I'm, you know, legal guardian dad, papa type of thing. Yeah. And sometimes, though, there's a little jealousy going on between, you know, she'll look at the two of us having a moment and she gets a little jealous, and so it's like, okay, mom, you got to take care of that because I can't be the one, you know, dealing with that. But you figure out the rhythm, and I love the dance that you were describing because it is something that we all have to process. And I think that as those who are on the outside looking in, maybe if you're listening to this broadcast right now and you don't have a special needs child, but you're looking for ways to help to minister to, Joe, Cindy, give us a couple of suggestions that you have found to be battle tested, that where people can really, you know, say the right thing as opposed to saying something that seems like it's the right thing, but it really comes across as like, no, if you knew what you were talking about, you wouldn't have just said that to me right now, or you wouldn't have offered that. Sure. Talk about that if you would.
0: Sure, like, you know, if you just disciplined your child, they wouldn't act like that.
1: Mm-hmm.
0: Ever heard that one?
1: Yeah. Why are they so out of control? You know, I mean, come live at our house for a week and we'll show you.
2: Yeah.
0: Well, you know,
2: we'll give you him to you for a week.
0: Here's our son. When you bring him back, you bring him back the way you think he should be.
1: Yeah. There
0: and,
1: you go.
0: And you let us know how it works for you because we would love to take that advice. Yeah. And I will say this, there have been times people have given us good advice, things we could try. Mm-hmm. But I think for others to be able to be very careful about what you say, you know, just as an example, and this think outside the box for your own life, whoever's listening. You know, Joey loves his sports teams, and if they lose, he is not happy. So when someone says to me, oh, that's just how my husband is, oh, no. No. Is your husband pounding on the floor and pounding his feet and yelling at the TV in a not very nice way and then yelling at you? And, you know, you have to understand that this is a little child in a big body. And actually, this is interesting. I still carry this article. It's called A Child Forever, and it was from a magazine that was from Dr. Dobson. And I kept that because that article was exactly Joey. And what it reminds me of, and what it reminded me of, is the fact that we can so easily tell people what they need to do and not walk in their shoes. If you're going to tell Joey, now Joey, that's enough, don't yell anymore, he's not going to respond to that. You might as well just change the station on the television because their brain is not wired like ours. And so so my suggestion to other people is to take the suggestions that we might give. If I step in and say, Joey, come on over here, don't take over from me. Let me be the mom or let Joe be the dad. And we know how to de-escalate him most of the time.
1: That's good.
0: And probably he doesn't know you. He probably isn't going to respond.
2: Well, I would just add the fact that, you know, one of the things you want to try to do is to try to get into your child's world and try to be able to relate to them as best you can. And fortunately for me, Joey loves video games. And so one of the ways I can de-escalate sometimes Joey is just say, let's go play some games. You know, and we're still doing PlayStation 2 or Wii games, and that's his world. And if I want to connect with my son, I need to enter into his world.
0: Yes.
1: Yeah.
2: And that's the way I can do it.
0: And also, you know, when years ago, probably about 10 years ago, we had our daughter Christina and her husband, and at the time, 3-year-old son, so our 3-year-old grandson, live with us when they had moved home from Florida.
1: Mm.
0: And, you know, it didn't really hit me as much as it did in this situation how low-functioning Joey was. When our 3-year-old went into Joey's room and took one of his games or toys, or, you know, he has, like, plastic swords or, you know, that kind of stuff.
1: Mm-hmm.
0: And Joey was not going to have any of this because this is mine.
1: Yes.
0: And so I looked at my 3-year-old grandson and I said, Jeremiah, if you want to play with one of Joey's games or stuffed animals or his plastic swords, ask him. And then Joey would say yes, because he knew he was going to get it back. Jeremiah would say, can I play with this? And then I'll put it back. It really showed me that even at 6'4" and this little 3-year-old, like just up to his knees, he was so far behind, even this 3-year-old.
1: Mm-hmm.
0: And so it was a good lesson for me to realize how behind he is. You know, you live with your child and you see what you see, you're used to it. And so when you see something so different, and it was such a vast difference, it's shocking sometimes.
1: Yeah.
0: And so to teach other people, whether they're little children or adults, to teach them, if you approach Joey in this way, you'll have a better result than if you approach, you know, maybe just taking his toy or whatever to a child or something different to an adult.
2: I think one of the challenges for special needs parents is having some unrealistic expectations as to what your child can do or not do. And the sooner you begin to come to reality with, you know, these are the limitations that your child has, the better off everyone's going to be at that point. And I think that's just really critically important, that you begin to become part of a team. And I think that the real value that, and why our girls are the way they are, and Cindy had played a major role in discipling our girls, obviously, is that we recognize the value that our children have in raising Joey. And, you know, we use the acronym TEAM, T-E-A-M, Together Each Accomplishes More, as
1: like
2: part
1: that.
2: Of our parenting strategy with our whole family. And our girls can, they at this stage of the game, they can take care of Joey very well. And so we're very thankful that, you know, we have now developed this really team approach to raising Joey.
0: And if I could just add to, in this team approach, the one thing we really wanted to make sure is that we did not have our girls taking over our job. That they still had their life, their friends, their activities. We did not hinder them from the best that we could provide for them as well. You know, did we do it perfectly? No. But both of those girls love Joey, have offered to care for Joey someday when we're not here. It'll be perfect, because when they want to go on vacation, the other family can have them, you know, and there's a lot of things that would work out nicely. But the team approach, it's not just team as a family, it's team with your doctors, team with your therapists, your teachers, your bus drivers. I think if there was something we did really right amongst things that, you know, weren't perfect, is we really had good contacts with people who then treated Joey well, took care of him in our absence at school or in other places, and it took time. And I was thankful I could be, you know, Joe would be at work every day, and that would really be my role. As many of us know, it becomes your life. Many of us can't go back to work.
1: Right.
0: Because this becomes our duty and our caregiving.
1: Dr. Joe and Cindy Farini have been our guests today here on Dr. James Dobson's Family Talk, as we are winding down our conversation about their new book called The Special Needs Parent, A Guide to the Life You Never Expected. I want to commend you guys for couple of things that I heard, first and foremost, which was, hey, let's get an honest assessment of where our special needs child is. You know, I mean, whether they are, you know, delayed in development or, you know, cognitive, physical, whatever it is, to have that realistic expectation, I think is so key, because I'm sure that's got to be devastating for parents
2: sure.
1: who don't come to terms with that. And secondly, yeah. you already have, I would call it an exit strategy. You know, which I'm sure a lot of parents, when you're in the thick of it, you don't realize, okay, Joey's 45 and he has a life expectancy. You have a life expectancy, but he has a team of his sisters and their spouses and extended family. And you've already made that preparation that says, as Joey's life continues, if God calls us home, he still is going to be cared for. And that's a very realistic need
2: that's
1: that special needs parents have to work on too, isn't it?
2: Absolutely.
0: It is. And you know, let me share the story too, because I think it's so touching. Christina was 12 when she asked us, what are you going to do with Joey someday?
1: Wow.
0: And, you know, I didn't want that burden on her heart. Like, mm-hmm. well, hopefully you'll take him, you know?
1: Mm-hmm. Mm-hmm.
0: And all along life's way, we've had things that could take place if something should happen to us suddenly. And I said to her, we do have things in place, but that is not for you to worry about. We'll talk about those things more when you get older. And then she said, well, I just want you to know, I would take Joey. And I can assure you at 12, that wouldn't have been my line of thinking about life, you know, where I was as a 12-year-old.
1: Sure.
0: And I said, well, honey, that is wonderful. We'll keep that all in mind. But you don't know who you're going to marry. Will they want to have Joey? Will they want to have a person in their home that has the kind of special needs that Joey has? And she said, well, why would I marry them if they didn't like Joey? I thought, this girl is beyond her years, you know?
1: Yes, yes.
0: Well, she's married a wonderful man who loves Joey, and Kathleen has a wonderful husband who loves Joey. Often they're holding hands. They're not ashamed to hold Joey's hand, and, mm-hmm. you know, they get into Joey's world. And the interesting thing was, recently, as we are getting older, we're putting certain things in place, talking about end of times for us.
1: Sure.
0: What do we want? And it kind of occurred to me, we're talking about us. We have to include Joey, too. You know, mm-hmm. in these plans. So we happen to be with our two older grandsons and our daughter, Christina. The grandsons are now 16 and 13. And I said, yeah, we never thought about it, but what if Joey outlives Christina and Kathleen? And the younger of the two boys looked at us and said, I'll help. He's 13.
1: Oh.
0: And I said
1: beautiful.
0: To him, I said, just so you know, there's provisions for Joey. The goal would be to make sure he's well cared for if you can't, or perhaps for whatever reason, don't want to. You just make sure he's well cared for. And I thought to myself, the Lord has been good. And here, the two ladies that we talked about before, you know, it's the Lord's been good.
2: Yeah.
0: The Lord's been good.
2: They were right.
0: They were right, after all.
1: Yes. What an inspiring story, and what a phenomenal resource to share with people. Joe and Cindy Farini, thank you for the time that you've put into these resources, and we've got a link for your website up also at drjamesdobson.org. The brand new book is called The Special Needs Parent, A Guide to the Life You Never Expected, written by Dr. Joe and Cindy Farini. Joe, Cindy, thank you so much for your heart, for the journey that you've been on, and sharing it so openly and honestly with so many different people. And thank you for blessing our constituents, our listeners, our family members here at the Dr. James Dobson Family Institute too. We really appreciate you too.
0: Thank you so much. Thank you for your time and for your share of the story too. We appreciate that.
2: Yeah. Thank you so much.
1: Well, you've been listening to Dr. James Dobson's Family Talk, and the conclusion of my conversation with Dr. Joe Farini and his wife Cindy about walking the special needs journey together. 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
3: The French say ingratitude is the mother of every vice, and the Spanish believe that ingratitude is the daughter of pride. How does ingratitude lead to vice and pride? I had to think about it for a moment, but I think I get it. When I'm not grateful for what I have, I may be willing to break man's or God's laws to get what I think I deserve. And when I am proud, I believe I have only myself to thank for my good fortune. Both are dangerous. You see, the Bible says everything we have comes from God. So, gratitude always leads to contentment and humility. 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
3: Our word for today comes from Proverbs 25, verses 11 through 15. A word fitly spoken is like apples of gold and settings of silver. I mean, look for the right time and occasion to speak an appropriate word, as it will have power and impact. Be faithful to speak the right words at the right time, as those words restore. Verse 13, like the cold of snow in the time of harvest is a faithful messenger to those who send him, for he refreshes the soul of his masters. Verse 14, whoever falsely boasts of giving is like clouds and wind without rain. If you have nothing to say, don't say it. Empty words come from braggarts, like they say, all hat, no cattle. Verse 15, by long forbearance a ruler is persuaded, and a gentle tongue breaks a bone. The right words in the right way at the right time have the power of persuasion. Words and how we use them are extremely important.
4: I'm Jim Burns with today's Homeward Snapshot.
5: Oh, look, there he is.
6: I know. Are you actually going to talk to him?
5: Yeah, why not?
6: Because we don't know him, that's why not?
5: Well, we were both new at school once. What's the big deal?
6: Oh, I don't know. Are you going to tell him that you're a Christian?
5: Yeah, I guess.
6: Yeah, you will. You always do. How come you always seem to find a way to work that into the conversation?
5: I don't know. I just talk about ordinary stuff. I guess I don't really think of it as witnessing.
4: It's no great mystery that some kids have an easier time sharing their faith than others. That's why it's up to us as parents to do all we can to encourage our kids to live out their faith everywhere they go. Incidentally, the best way to do that is for you to start living out your faith in front of your kids. Believe me, your example will go a long way in helping your kids grow spiritually. Well, for a free copy of my tip sheet called Why Your Faith Matters to Your Kids, visit our website at homeward.com. I'm Jim Burns.
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9: 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I'm Jonathan McKee with Plugged In by Focus on the Family.
12: 2 Thessalonians 3:10 says, if anyone is not willing to work, let him not eat. Hi, I'm Rob West with today's Faith and Finance Minute. 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
14: Over the following segments of TechWise, I'll talk about the latest rage on the planet, AI, or artificial intelligence. Despite all the hype about AI's future, it has already revolutionized, accelerated, and changed everything we do today. You already know about AI, since it is part of systems such as Siri, Alexa, Tesla, Amazon, Netflix, and Pandora. OpenAI's ChatGPT is currently very popular. It can answer a wide range of questions and have conversations that feel human-like. Some students are even using it to cheat on their schoolwork. Additionally, ChatGPT has the capability to program computers, and its potential uses are almost limitless. God told us all of this was coming. More than 2,500 years ago, Daniel said, "Many will rush here and there, and knowledge will increase." Artificial intelligence is not perfect and never will be. Its creators have programmed it to be biased in favor of ideologies such as LGBTQ and Marxism. In contrast, there is absolutely nothing artificial about God's Word.
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losing. It's funny, these men that are so concerned about what they've lost is something they never had in the first place. They're trying to maintain power. They're trying to maintain influence. They never really had it. But they're not godly people. They're focused on trying to entrap Jesus, and they're wanting to discredit him in a way that will make him look completely ignorant. But in the process of them approaching Jesus and sin being on full display, Jesus gives us a glimpse into something that is super important for anybody that's experienced loss lately, especially when that loss is death, because we learn something coming right out of Jesus's mouth that gives us perspective on something we realize that we don't have. By the way, let me just break the ice here for you, just for 1 second. The number one thing that mankind oftentimes does not recognize they have in abundance, forsaking it for something that they absolutely do not have, is salvation. And Christians are the worst at it. This has always been my contention about pastors during the time of COVID and during the time of all of this stuff going on, being complete cowards that need to quit the ministry if they didn't keep their churches open or if they did not talk about these political issues or any of those things. Why? Because they were desperately trying to hold on to something they never had, which was the respect of the people that they were supposedly ministering to, because they never took care of what they did have, and that was their salvation. They never took care of learning how to put their faith and trust in Jesus Christ and recognize that he was the one that was going to show up. He was the one that was going to handle the situation. He was the one that was going to show himself strong where we all were weak. We don't see it because we're so busy focusing on what we don't have. But yet what we have is so much more valuable. So much more valuable. It's infinitely valuable. It's priceless. Look at what happens here. This is so incredible. Verse 18. Then come, by the way, I went long with this to build you the foundation that you need to understand to be able to realize what Jesus is saying about marriage in the resurrection, okay? Very, very important, because hopefully by now you recognize that what we're focusing on is our greatest asset, which is salvation. That's the focus that we're dealing with right here, okay? The moment you start to focus on that will be the very moment you understand the blessed hope that you have waiting for you to experience the greater thing, the better thing. Okay, look at this. This is amazing. Verse 18, then come unto him the Sadducees, which say there is no resurrection. And they asked him, saying, Master, okay, let me just stop real quick. It's funny when you think about this. The people that don't believe that the resurrection exists are the ones that are seeking to ask Jesus about the resurrection. I want you to get this. They're doing this because they don't believe in the resurrection. And this is not a question that comes from a place of sincerity. It's a question that comes from a place of sarcasm. And they're asking the question in order to not only discredit Jesus, but in order to discredit the teaching of the resurrection that was being very clearly voiced by the Pharisees. They didn't want that teaching to be brought up. Why? Because the teaching of the resurrection walked in direct contradiction with the very tools that they deployed to take control over the society that they were trying to fleece. Very important we understand this. So they're trying to entrap him. It's not coming from a place of a goodwill. Verse 19, Master. They don't mean it when they say Master, but we've already gone over these nuances. Moses wrote unto us, if a man's brother die and leave his wife behind him and leave no children, that his brother should take his wife and raise up seed unto his brother. By the way, without even really digging into it, I probably should have dug into it. I'm almost certain Jesus is talking about Deuteronomy 25, okay? This is the teaching of the kinsman redeemer. You guys can look it up, correct me if I'm wrong, but I'm almost certain that's what he's talking about here, okay? I'm certain he's talking about the principle of the kinsman redeemer. That's the question that's being imposed. I'm almost certain that it's Deuteronomy 25 we're talking about here, okay? But let's dig into this, because he's going to say, let's just read through this. Now, there were... Which, by the way, if you ever want to learn more about the kinsman redeemer, go through my teaching on Ruth. I really talk about this at length, and I actually talk about all of the nuances within the law. We're actually going to talk about it once we're done with Exodus. We'll touch it when we get into Levitical law, and I'm already studying through Deuteronomy. It's really amazing stuff, because there are some remarkable parallels to what Christ did for us and our salvation, which is on a whole other level. The brother takes over, verse 20. Now there were seven brethren, and the first took a wife, and dying left no seed, and the second took her and died, neither left he any seed, and the third likewise.

0: and the seventh had her and left no seed. All last of all, the woman died also. Okay, so just understand the way this works with the law of the kinsman redeemer. I'm not going to get into all the dynamics of it because it's very integral, and it's one that literally we could spend hours and hours and hours talking about for a lot of different reasons, especially because in order to really understand the terminology reflected in Deuteronomy 25, you also have to understand nuances with the Hebrew language, because there's a play on the Hebrew language, by the way, very similar to the play that we've been talking about with the Ten Commandments. The Ten Commandments are not do not. It doesn't work that way. There's like a double affirmative that actually creates the negative, kind of a different, I'm using very basic to understand terms, but it's highly technical, and we can spend a lot of time working through that in order to understand what that means and what that looks like and how that works. But all this to say, the law that we understand, that we oftentimes refer to as the law of this kinsman redeemer, is if I'm a man, and let's just say I have seven brothers. Let's just talk about this, which I don't, but let's just say I had seven brothers. And I marry a woman, and God forbid that woman, I die, and that woman is left a widow. This only applies if she doesn't have children. We'll just talk about this. What would have to happen is the brother who is not married — some people actually interpret it as he could be married and take on another wife — but the brother who is not married, and he would be the next older, the next one in line, basically would take on that wife, would marry her, would seek to consummate the marriage in hopes to not only, you know, have a fruitful marriage, but to impregnate her. But if that doesn't work and he dies, then she goes on to the next brother. And if he dies, then she goes on to the next brother. And if he dies, she goes on to the next brother. And if he dies, she goes on to the next brother. And let's just say, for whatever reason, they all die, then she would go to a direct relative. Okay, so it could be like a cousin of them, or you know, that kind of thing. So that was kind of the way it worked. Now, the reason why this person is mentioning that she died after the seventh try without having any children is very complicated. Why? Because the whole purpose of the kinsman redeemer was so that that man who was married to be with that woman would still have his name carried, and somebody from his bloodline would be able to take on the legacy that he was not able to establish in his children. By the way, that shows you just how high of a regard God has for children, right? And why it's really important to fill the quiver up, right? I mean, like, you think about that, like, God saw it, like children are not a burden. Children are not they're a blessing from the Lord, and they carry your legacy, right? That's critically important. So in this scenario, what would typically happen, and this is especially true of younger women, is they would just go on and on and on and on until finally the marriage is consummated. There's a child that comes out of it. Now, if the woman loses her husband and she has children, then there would be no kinsman redeemer obligation, because she already has the children to actually carry the legacy. By the way, there is one interpretation of this that says that that only applies if that child, if one of the children are men. If one of the child is not a boy, then not a male, then she would still have the right to place the obligation upon the relative to become the kinsman redeemer, because it would have to be a male to carry on that legacy. Just a little kind of a side note here. So in this scenario, this guy who's asking Jesus this question is saying, this woman married, he died, then she goes to marry the other, he dies, and on and on and on and on. All the brothers are dead. Which I think by the time I got to brother number seven, I probably wouldn't want to marry this girl, but you get the idea, right? Okay, they're all dead. And so now there's the imposition of a very important question. At least it's important in the mind of this Sadducee. And the question is this. Let me read it to you. In the resurrection, therefore, when they shall rise, whose wife shall she be of them? For the seven had her to wife. Okay, he's doing two things here. I want everybody to understand this. Number one, he is literally belittling the view of the resurrection. He's making the resurrection sound ridiculous because he doesn't believe that the resurrection is even going to take place. And he's trying to disprove the resurrection based on what he is deeming a line of succession and what involves possession in the kingdom of heaven. Meaning, if you're married on earth and you married all these different people, who's going to be the real husband when they go to heaven? How's that going to work? That is a question that was not only imposed in bad faith, but it was imposed in tremendous ignorance. It was imposed without the ability to be able to understand what the core of the issue was. And Jesus is about to answer it, and he's going to do it brilliantly. Look at this in verse 24. And Jesus answering said unto them, do you not therefore err? Because you know not the scriptures, neither the power of God. By the way, can I just say this? It's so cool. Remember I talked to you about how Jesus would not speak to the words being given to him, but he would speak to the heart? He's not speaking to the argument of the woman and who the woman is going to find as her husband in the resurrection. He's speaking to the error of their understanding of what eternity is. He makes this one very important statement. By the way, you might ask, how can it be a statement? It's a question. This is a rhetorical question. Okay, we oftentimes in language, we oftentimes refer to it as a declarative question as well, because a rhetorical question, the imposition of a rhetorical question, is a form of emphatic declaration. We use rhetorical questions all the time in the world in which we live today. Perhaps one of the most common rhetorical questions that get asked is, are you nuts? Are you crazy? Are you out of your mind? What were you thinking? In other words, it is the imposition of a question in which the answer is so obvious that it actually demands that the answer itself becomes a statement. It's an emphatic way of saying something. So instead of me saying, you're nuts, it's a lot harsher saying, are you nuts? Meaning, you're crazy. So this is a very serious and very powerful way of creating a point. And by Jesus imposing this rhetorical question or this series of rhetorical questions, what he's actually saying is, you're asking a question that reflects the fact that you have no clue about the things you claim to be a subject matter of. You don't know what you're talking about. You're carrying a premise that's completely broken. I get this question a lot, by the way, by people who lose their husbands, wives that lose their husbands, or husbands that lose their wives. And they ask me about, will I be married to my husband when I'm in heaven? I get that. What's the relationship going to be like? Pray for me for wisdom with this, because I still to this day don't know how to put it gently. Because the question is not about your relationship with your husband or your wife one day. I believe that there's room in the scriptures, and I can prove it, that there is an enhanced relationship in heaven with the person that you were espoused here on earth. And I'll talk about that in a minute. The bigger issue that I need wisdom in being able to communicate, and I still haven't been able to find it in 30 years of ministry, is the very question that you're asking is a reflection of you not understanding what God has already given you. And you don't say that to somebody who's mourning or grieving right off the spot. Like, you don't do that, okay? That's just, you just don't do that. But at the same time, there's this desire that I have in my heart to explain that when a question like that goes forth, it's because you don't understand the glorious thing that you have. You see, I think about my two-year-old. He's so special to me. Oh my goodness, he's so special. And he comes up to me, he says, Baba, Baba, Baba, can I have this? And he's got it in his hand. And this happens, it's a common scenario. I'll take it away from him. And he starts losing his mind. Why are you taking it away? I'm so hurt, it's gone. But he doesn't realize I have the upgraded version right in front of him, but he doesn't see it because he's so focused on what I took away. He has the beat up old ball or the beat up little toy that's all broken that doesn't even work. He'll come up to me all the time with the broken toy. He says, can you replace the batteries here? Give it to me, son. And then I'll give him something better, but he's mad when I take it. Not mad, he's sad when I take it away, like he's heartbroken. I want it back, that's my toy. Son, hey, focus, stop for a second. Calm down. And then I give him something better. He's like, what? And then he can't let go of that until finally he gets taken away from him. He gets something better. See, what my son doesn't understand as a two-year-old is that he has infinite resources available to him because he has a father that adores him. He's a father that loves him with his whole heart. Same thing with my daughters. Same thing. We oftentimes look at the temporal things that are taken away from us in this world, not recognizing the eternal that God has waiting for us. Amen. The question about who is this person going to be married to in the resurrection, meaning in the afterlife, is a reflection of the fact that these people don't even understand what that looks like. Now Jesus is going to speak about this. God, I love this. Look what he says in verse 25. He says, for when they shall rise from the dead, They neither, this is very important, they neither marry nor are given in marriage, but are as the angels which are in heaven. And as touching the dead, that they rise, have you not read in the book of Moses how in the bush God spoke unto him, saying, I am the God of Abraham and the God of Isaac and the God of Jacob? He is not the God of the dead, but the God of the living. You therefore do greatly err. Wow. Let's talk about this for a second. It's not a coincidence that he brings up Moses, and it's not a coincidence that he brings up the burning bush. You see, when the bush burned at the time that Moses was in the wilderness, what was unique about that bush burning is when that bush was lit on fire, that fire should have dissolved within moments, because a dry bush would have burned immediately. It would have burned quickly. The fact that it seemed to have been burning perpetually was enough for Moses to recognize the anomaly and then investigate the anomaly. When he investigated the anomaly, only then was he able to find God behind the anomalous thing that he was seeing. And in that identification, was he able to find something of eternal value. We look at this for a moment and we think about what happens when we receive Christ in our life. When we put our faith and trust in Christ, something happens. It's a unique thing. We are instantly promised salvation because we take credit for the perfect life that Christ lived. So one day, we're going to hear the words, well done, good and faithful servant. But we don't think in those terms because we're living in a world that is not real. See, the world we're living in right now is the portion of our life that really is not real. The more real portion of the life is the portion of our very being that has a connection to eternity, because eternity is where reality truly exists. If I have a widow that comes to me and they say, well, what about my husband? You know, what's it going to be like when I'm in heaven, my husband? Well, let's talk about it for a moment, shall we? We have people in this fellowship that have lost their children. We have people in this fellowship that have lost their wives, wives that have lost their husbands. As hard as it's going to be for me to ask you to do this, let me just ask you to do this for one moment. Think of the pain that you had in your heart when you lost your spouse, especially for those of you that lost your spouse over tragic circumstances, cancer, murder, violence, whatever. Think of the pain that you're feeling. Some of you still to this day can't even begin to think about it. Now I want you to stop and reflect upon the joy you felt in your heart when you were officially united with them, when you married them. By far, one of the most incredible days of my life was when I got to stand in front of my bride, knowing that in a few short minutes, she was going to say, I'm making a vow between God and declaring before you that I want to be your wife. I still am shocked by that. Look, I've been married to my wife for almost 10 years now. Every time I see her, I'm still blown away by the fact that God put her in my life. Right? Like, I'm just like, I can't even contact. Like, I can't even think about how miraculous it was that God brought her to me. She is the best part of me. She is. I remember having a conversation with Erica at our Bible in 365 Q&A. It was the very last Q&A, if any of you that watched it. We both went on this, like, tangent. If my spouse died, would I ever remarry? No. I can't imagine doing it. She said the same thing. It's weird to think about that. Like, it's almost kind of, it's like, it's just weird. In the times when I am the most frustrated in something that's going on in my marriage, and thank God those things don't happen a lot, I'm oftentimes, by the Spirit of God, forced to bring myself to the way that I felt when I knew this was going to be for eternity. When I knew that this was it. I get to take her home. And we were going to build a true life, a real life together. The greatness and the immense wonder that I felt in my heart in that moment won't even come close to how it's going to feel when the time comes that I get to see her beautiful face in the context of perfection. See, we live imperfect lives right now. We see our spouses within the context of imperfection. We live in an imperfect world. We live in a world that's been affected by sin. The Bible says through one man, sin entered the world. And that sin brought death and destruction. That sin brought pain. That sin brought suffering. My wife calls me and says, hey, James, I'm really interested in just going on my own, just for to be blessed, to go to this women's Bible study that's happening over here. What do you think? My very first thought is it a safe area? Are you going to be okay when you go there? Why? Because we live in a broken world. We live in a world that's just filled with pain and suffering and destruction. Imagine what the context of my relationship with my wife is going to be one day in heaven. We don't have the threat of the bad neighborhood. We don't have the threat of the influence of sin, allowing us to be given to a mindset where we listen to the voice of an enemy who wants to destroy us.
1: 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We left off at verse 25 in Mark chapter 12.
0: Let me focus you back on a phrase that Jesus gives here. Okay? This is verse 25. He says, "For when they shall rise from the dead, they neither marry nor are given in marriage, but are as the angels which are in heaven." Marriage, as it was known to mankind within the context of the first union between Adam and Eve, has never been known to mankind after the fall. It was never the same. The union that existed between Adam and Eve was so pure and was so special that it was unfathomable what that union could look like within the context of mankind today. You see, within the context of what happened in the garden, God literally put Adam to sleep, then physically formed and fashioned out of raw material the wife that was designed for him. In the fallen world, where we are unified to our spouses, we get a glimpse of that purity, but we don't get to experience it at its fullest. The next time we will ever be able to understand what that feels like, as Adam and Eve understood it, is when we are in heaven. So for the widows that are out there who long to be reunited with their husbands, understand this. What you long to be reunited with, as Jesus said, will never be as you perceive it on this earth. It will never be as you define marriage or understand marriage on this earth. Rather, it will be something that is reflective of the way God intended for it to be at the creation. So if you think your marriage was amazing in the moment that you got to experience it here in this temporal, mortal world, you have no idea what that's going to look like when you are in eternity, walking as God designed for it to be.
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2: Are you in a storm? You say, no, Pastor, I'm not in a storm. Well, I'm glad for you. Enjoy the good times of life. But wait a while. Sooner or later, you are going to find yourself in a storm. We have storms. We all have difficulties. If not now, later. And so what I want to talk to you about is how to find peace in the midst of your storm.
1: Welcome to Love Worth Finding, featuring the powerful truth of the gospel presented in the convicting messages of Adrian Rogers. John chapter 6 tells the story of Jesus walking on the water in the midst of a treacherous storm. Sooner or later, we will all find ourselves in a storm, perhaps not like the one depicted in this passage, but still one that's terrifying. Things could be going fine, then suddenly you get a life-changing phone call, or you face a shocking diagnosis. How can we find peace when the waters rise? If you have your Bible, turn now to John chapter 6, beginning in verse 16, as Adrian Rogers shares how to find peace in the midst of your storm.
2: You take God's Word and be finding John chapter 6 in a few moments. We're going to begin reading in verse 16. But we're going to be talking a little bit about troubles, heartaches, tears, disappointments, what we would call the storms of life. We go to the doctor and we get a bad report. Or we don't know what the next phone call will bring. For good or bad, we just don't know. There are storms that come to us. Now the Lord here in his ministry in Galilee was with his disciples, and they were in a storm. And we're going to read about that, and then we're going to learn some wonderful lessons about how to find peace, how you can find peace in the midst of your storm, because we all have storms. Beginning in verse 16, "And when Jesus was now come down, his disciples went down unto the sea and entered into a ship and went over the sea toward Capernaum. And it was now dark, and Jesus was not come to them. And the sea rose by reason of a great wind that blew. So when they had rowed about 25 or 30 furlongs, they see Jesus walking on the sea and drawing nigh unto the ship, and they were afraid. But he saith unto them, It is I. Be not afraid." Now just underscore the last part of that phrase there. Be not afraid. Did you know some 365 times in the Bible, one time for every day in the year, God has told us not to be afraid? In one way or another, he said, be not afraid or fear not. 365 times he tells us not to be afraid. The devil is the sinister minister of fear. But our Lord tells us not to be afraid. Now remember, they are in a storm. He says, it is I, be not afraid. Then they willingly received him into the ship, and immediately the ship was at the land whither they went. In our journeys to Israel, and I've been to Israel many times, one of the most delightful times that I have is to sit at twilight on the shores of Galilee. It's almost mesmerizing. It's almost like a dream, the tranquility. You're almost intoxicated by the beauty as the sun sets over the Sea of Galilee and the Golan Heights across the sea from Tiberias turn a rosy color. You sit there, you can hear the birds nesting in the trees. I believe that the Sea of Galilee is one of the most beautiful bodies of water on this earth. The old rabbis used to say that when God created all the other seas, then he created Galilee just for himself. Now, the background for this passage of scripture, it had been a wonderful day. Now, Jesus Christ had been with his disciples, teaching them, and he had performed miracles. He fed the 5,000. So the disciples were full. They were full of success. They were full of knowledge. They were full of self-confidence. And they were full of a banquet of fish and bread. And it was a wonderful evening, perhaps like the evening that I just described, when sometimes we sit there and bask in the beauty, and perhaps the moon was there in the sky like a gardenia on the lapel of the night. And a gentle breeze, soft as a baby's breath, kissed their cheeks. And so these disciples, who are seasoned sailors, get in their boat, take sail to go to the other side of the sea, rejoicing in such a wonderful day. And then it happened. Just like that, the wind begins to rise. The clouds darken the moon and the stars. And angry winds begin to beat the sea with its fists. And the water rises up and slaps these disciples in the face. And the water that's on the outside of the boat begins to come on the inside of the boat and fill the boat. And they're now out in the middle of the sea. And it's dark. And the wind is contrary to them. They can't even see their hand before their face. And that Sea of Galilee that had been as quiet as a mill pond now has become a dangerous death trap. And these seasoned sailors are filled with fear. They bend their backs to the oars. It's too far from the shore to swim. The waves are too boisterous. They have an idea that they are going down, and on top of all of this, where is Jesus? Why hasn't he come to them? Why has he forsaken them? And then they see him. He's walking on the water. That doesn't bring them joy. Now their fear has turned to raw terror. Who? What is that? Walking on the water. Is it a phantom? Is it a ghost? Then they recognize it's Jesus, the wave walker, walking on the water. And he speaks to them. And he says, don't be afraid. In another gospel, he says, be of good cheer. It is I. And they receive him into their boat. And when they do, watch this, immediately they're on the shore. Immediately they are on the shore. Well, are you in a storm? You say, no, Pastor, I'm not in a storm. Well, I'm glad for you. Enjoy the trip. Enjoy the trip. Have a good time. I'm serious. We're fools if we don't enjoy the good times of life. If you are not in a storm right now, I am happy for you. Enjoy it. But wait a while. Just wait a while. Sooner or later, you are going to find yourself in a storm. The Spanish have a proverb, there is no home without its hush. That just simply means that sooner or later we have storms. And I've learned as a pastor that while there are many of us here, there's probably a heartache on every pew. Somewhere sitting next to you, there is a heartache. We have storms. We all have difficulties, if not now, later. And so what I want to talk to you about is how to find peace in the midst of your storm. Because peace is not the subtraction of problems from life. Peace is the addition of power to meet those problems. That's God's peace. So I want to give you six principles. Will you write them down? Principle number one, here's what you can say when you're in a storm. Number one, I am governed by His providence. I am governed by His providence. What happened to these people that day was not happenstance. It was not a mistake. It was not something that should have been avoided. The storm did not take Jesus by surprise. Now, folks, if Jesus Christ can walk upon water, Jesus Christ can certainly read and forecast the weather. This thing was not incidental, it was providential. Put in your margin Matthew chapter 14 and verse 22. The Bible says, and straightway Jesus constrained his disciples to get into a ship. Now, he said, you must do it. It was Jesus who sent them into this storm. It may be that God has engineered your storm. I mean, God has engineered your storm. If he has not engineered it, listen, if he has not engineered it, he has certainly allowed it, because our God is over everything. I was reading Psalm 107, verses 24 and following. These see the works of the Lord and his wonders in the deep. For he commandeth and raiseth the stormy wind, which lifteth up the waves thereof. It's God who is the master of the winds and the waves, and he's the one who causes storms to come. It is a shallow theology, a very shallow theology that says if we're in the will of God, that we're just going to sail always smoothly on the sea of life. We'll have no sickness, no sorrow, no disappointment, no separation. There'll be no death in our family. There'll be no problems. And the Joy Boys get on television and say, if you just get right with God and believe God and send me an offering, you'll never be sick. Everything will be fine. And this is the gospel of cash and Cadillacs, tranquility. Friend, there's a Greek word for that, and it's baloney. Baloney. No. Listen, we are going to have difficulty. And the first thing that you can say when difficulty comes is that God's providence is over it all. I am governed by his providence. God's wonderful plan is in effect, that we call the providence of God. Now remember, Jesus constrained them to get into a storm. They were in this storm because of the providence of God. Now here's the second thing that you can say. Number two, not only am I governed by his providence, but I am growing by his plan. I am growing by his plan. Now God's plan is not to indulge you. God's plan is to enlarge you. Put in your margin Psalm 4 verse 1. Thou hast enlarged me when I was in distress. Thou hast enlarged me when I was in distress. I want to ask you a question. Those of you who've been on the trail for a while, when did you grow the most? When everything was fine? When you were smoothly sailing? Or when the storm came? Did you not grow more in the storm, in distress, when you were crowded to Christ and when you had to call upon him? You see, in the Bible, there are correcting storms and there are perfecting storms. Now, Jonah, who spent the night on a foam blubber mattress, was in one of those correcting storms. I mean, he was in a storm because he was out of the will of God. He was running from God, and God sent a correcting storm. But there are also perfecting storms. These disciples were not out of the will of God. Why were they in a storm? They were in a storm. Don't miss this. They were in a storm because they were in the will of God. It was Jesus, Matthew tells us, that constrained them to get into that boat. They were in this storm because they were obeying Jesus. Why would Jesus want them to be in a storm? Because he wanted them to grow. I've often shared these words with you that someone wrote. I don't know who wrote them. I walked a mile with pleasure. She chatted all the way, but left me none the wiser for all she had to say. I walked a mile with sorrow. Not a word, said she, but oh, the things I learned from sorrow when sorrow walked with me. Is that not true? Thou hast enlarged me when I was in distress. Somebody said that faith is like film. It's developed in the dark. That's when we learn to trust the Lord. I was reading about the Israelites when they were headed into the promised land, into the land of Canaan. And in the land of Canaan, there were some demon-possessed giants. And they were called Anakim, not Anison, but Anakim. They gave headaches. They didn't cure it. These were Anakim. And they were great giants. When the 12 spies went into the land to spy out the land, 10 of the spies came back and said, hey, we can't take this land. Why, it's full of milk and honey and corn and wine and oil and pomegranates and figs and grapes. It is hills and valleys. But there are giants in that land, and we can't take that land. But two of the spies said in Numbers chapter 14 and verse 9, only rebel not ye against the Lord, neither fear the people of the land. Now listen to this. For they are bread for us. Not B-R-E-D, but B-R-E-A-D. Bread, like your toast this morning. They are bread for us. Their defense is departed from them, and the Lord is with us. Fear them not. They said, look, these people are a piece of cake. They're bread for us. Don't be afraid of them. Why do you eat bread? For strength. You grow on bread. It's bread that gives energy. It is the bread that is the staff of life. What was God saying? These things that look like they are your problems are your food. Anakim is the breakfast of champions. Folks, it's when you feed on these problems that you grow. You see, what our Lord was looking for was not softies as disciples. He wanted them to grow, and he enabled them to be in a storm that he might enlarge them. So remember that you're governed by his providence when you're in a storm. He rules over all. And remember that you are growing by his plans. And it's in the storm that you're going to grow and become more and more like the Lord Jesus Christ. Well, you say, but Pastor, I just don't have what it takes to grow when I'm in the storm. True, you don't. But here's the third thing. I am graced by his prayers. Look, if you will, in verse 17. And entering into a ship, and went over the sea toward Capernaum. And it was now dark, and Jesus was not come unto them. They're saying, where's Jesus? Where's Jesus? It's dark. He hasn't come. Why hasn't he come? Well, he's doing something else. What is he doing? He's praying. He's up on a mountaintop praying. Put in your margin Matthew 14, because this story is told in different ways in the different Gospels. And the Bible says, and when he had sent the multitudes away, he went up into a mountain apart to pray. Listen, don't think that he has forsaken you just because you cannot see him. When you're in the storm, he may not be with you in bodily form, but he is very much aware of you. I love that song, his eyes on the sparrow, and I know he watches me. Let me give you another verse from one of the other Gospels. Put this one down in Mark chapter 6, beginning in verse 47. And when even was come, the ship was in the midst of the sea, and he alone on the land. There in the sea, Jesus is on the shore. Now watch this. And he saw them toiling in rowing. He saw them. Did you know that he sees you right now? You say, he doesn't know where I am. He doesn't know this difficulty. Why is he so far away? Why am I in the storm and he on the shore? Friend, he is there praying for you. He went apart to a mountain to pray. He's up there on the mountain looking down. He sees right through the dark. They can't see him. He sees us. And what's he doing? He's praying. You want a blessed thought? Let me give you a blessed thought. You are on Jesus' prayer list. You are on Jesus' prayer list. There's nothing much more comforting to me than for somebody to tell me that they pray for me. I met a man in the airport here that I wasn't even sure that he knew my name, but I went up to meet him. And because he's a wonderful Bible teacher, he looked at me and embraced me. And he said, Adrian, I prayed for you this morning. I mean, it was just by happenstance. He said, Adrian, I prayed for you this morning. I said, that's wonderful. Then you know what he said to me? He said, I pray for you every day. Every day. That moved me greatly. Folks, some people have never been prayed for one time. If you're on anybody's prayer list, you're blessed. You're blessed. But I can tell you you're on his prayer list. The Lord Jesus knows you by name, and he calls you by name. And the Bible says that he ever lives to make intercession for us. Hebrews 7, verse 25. Wherefore he is able also to save them to the uttermost that come unto God by him, seeing he ever liveth to make intercession for them. Did you come to God by Jesus? Then you're on his prayer list. And what is he doing? The finished work of Jesus is Calvary. The unfinished work of Jesus is his prayer ministry. Listen, I am governed by his providence. I am growing by his plan. I am graced by his prayers. He was praying for them in the midst of their storm. Do you have any reason to doubt that he is praying for you in the midst of your storm? How would you feel if you knew while you're in your bedroom that right out there in your living room, Jesus was on his knees praying for you? Is it any less real that you're in the boat and he's on the shore? Or you're here on this earth and he's in the glory praying for you? He ever lives to make intercession for you. Here's the fifth thing I want you to learn in the midst of your storm. Not only am I graced by his prayers, but I am gladdened by his presence. He will come. Look, if you will, in verse 20. And he saith unto them, it is I. Be not afraid. And in Matthew, he tells them to be of good cheer. Matthew 14, verse 27. And straightway Jesus spake unto them, saying, be of good cheer. It is I. Be not afraid. I can see these disciples as their perspiration is on their brow and their face is a network of fear. Clammy hands hold to those oars and their backs are aching and they're pulling. Peter says, pull harder. We're going to sink. Old doubting Thomas says, I don't believe we're going to make it. We're going down. And then they see Jesus. Question, why didn't he come sooner? Why did he wait? You know, he'd been there for a long time. If you read the story, you're going to find out that they had been out there on the sea for 6 agonizing hours. They're out there pulling. And now it's the darkest hour of the night. Mark tells us that Jesus came the 4th watch of the night. That's between 3 and 6 a.m., the darkest hour. For 6 long agonizing hours, they're out there, and it seems that he has forgotten them. It wasn't Jesus who had forgotten. Really, it was the disciples that had forgotten. You know, Jesus had just done a miracle. If you read this story in the 6th chapter of John, you'll find out that Jesus had fed 5,000. They're thinking, why has Jesus forgotten us? They'd forgotten Jesus.
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1: I will delight myself in the Word of God.
2: Welcome to Living by His Word, the teaching ministry of Pastor Mike Rodriguez from Calvary Chapel Corona in California. It is our desire that you would grow in your knowledge of God's Word and experience a deeper relationship with Jesus Christ as you study with us verse by verse through the Bible. Here's Pastor Mike.
3: Tonight we are in 1 Corinthians chapter 13. We're going to take this chapter into three parts. So tonight we're going to do a whole whopping three verses. It's Paul's preamble into this marvelous, marvelous love of God. The Apostle Paul had been telling the Corinthians of the need of the gifts of the Spirit and how they ought to operate in their lives. Our church isn't hyper-Pentecostal, but we are a church that believes in the gifts of the Spirit. We don't back off just because people say, oh, well, some of those gifts, you know, were dispensational. And after the church, first century church, there

So I believe in that gift. And as we just heard testimony of, God is still moving in miracles. He is still moving with healing. And just because not everyone's healed or everyone receives what they requested does not mean that these gifts aren't for us today. At the close of chapter 12, Paul told the church at Corinth to desire the greater gifts. Then he mentions the fact that there was a better way than the gifts of prophecy, miracles, words of knowledge, gifts of healing, and speaking in tongues. What was this even better way? Love. Not just any old love. Not just an emotional feeling. Not just, you know, that thrill you get when you hold that special person's hand for the first time. Or the first time, as Pastor Dave likes to put it, your lips have fellowship with others. And I know, it's a weird saying, but Dave makes it work. I can't, but he makes it work. It's God's agape love. God's love has been demonstrated throughout human history, and yet it is the least understood emotion of all. There's been books, songs, plays, even movies produced to express this amazing emotion, and yet they all fall short of expressing true love. And the reason being is that it is the love of God that Paul speaks of here, a greater love. Paul uses the Greek word agape to describe the love he speaks of in this amazing chapter. It's not phileo, brotherly love. It's not eros, erotic love. It is agape love, the love of God. Agape love did not originate with humanity. It is God's love. Therefore, it is a benevolent and selfless love. This love is strange to most who feel love should be a hyper experience of pleasure, an ultimate feeling of amazingness. But those experiences quickly fade. God's love is like God himself. It's eternal. And Paul, under the inspiration of the Holy Spirit, tells us of the most excellent way of love. And he starts off chapter 13 noting the fact of the error of having great gifts without love. Now, G. Campbell Morgan, the great Bible expositor of days gone by, said of chapter 13, examining this chapter is like dissecting a flower to understand it. If you tear it apart too much, you lose the beauty. And so we read in verse 1, if I speak human or angelic tongues, but do not have love, I am a noisy gong or a clanging cymbal. If I have the gift of prophecy and understand all mysteries and all knowledge, and if I have all faith that I can move mountains but do not have love, I am nothing. So Paul begins with the gift of communication, the importance of it. Paul begins with the idea of all communication being useless without God's love. Now, in addressing the church at Corinth here, he was addressing the fact that this church was into signs and wonders and miracles and demonstrations of faith and these kinds of things. They were all about tongues. They were all about prophecy. They were all about these gifts that made people go, wow, check that out.

0: And yet, they strayed from the true greatness of this love that Paul speaks to here. Speaking in different tongues, verse 1, is referring to different languages. Paul says that even the languages of men and angels are useless without love. David Gusick said the Corinthians were smitten with spiritual gifts, just in love with the power, the dynamics of it, especially the gift of tongues. Paul points out here that those gifts without love are just white noise. It's undiscernible. You don't know what it's talking about. You don't know what it means. Speaking in tongues without interpretation. Speaking in tongues without knowledge. In 1 Corinthians 14, verses 18 and 19, Paul said, I speak with tongues more than you all. Yet in the church, I'd rather speak 5 words of understanding than 10,000 words in tongues or in a tongue. Paul points out that while tongues is a gift of the Spirit, it's useless in certain situations. If you came upon the scene of an auto accident and you saw someone's not breathing, they're in need of CPR and stuff, and you start to pray, are you going to sit there and pray in tongues, not knowing what you're uttering, just hoping that the Holy Spirit is communicating God, your heart that way, and that the ambulance will show up any second? Or are you going to pray in a known language to help even the person who's lying there with understanding? No, you want to pray with understanding. Love's gifting is greater than outward signs of unknown languages. And that's Paul's point. Love's supremacy over the gift of tongues is the fact that love brings meaning to our lives. A real meaning. Agape love speaks volumes in its action to others. We are at our finest when we exhibit love to others. James said in James 2:14, what good is it, my brothers and sisters, if someone claims to have faith but does not have works? Can such faith save him? And he's speaking to this point. What good are the gifts if they're not being used properly? What good are the gifts that you are using that aren't edifying other people or bringing a service to God in that way? We need to see divine truth. That's what Paul said in the beginning of verse 2. If I have the gift of prophecy and understand all mysteries. Love is a sign of new birth. Prophecy isn't. And that's what Paul is speaking to here in the first part of verse 2. The Bible gives example of men declaring prophecy, such as Balaam, and even the high priest at the execution of Jesus, Caiaphas. He had spoke a prophecy regarding his death, Jesus' death. Balaam spoke prophecy regarding how to deal with the nation of Israel and helping their enemies. But these men did not possess God's love. They were working against the will of God, even though they seemed to be religious and men of stature. Balaam was known in the region as a prophet. Caiaphas was the high priest of Israel. Their gifts were useless because of the fact that these men did not possess God's love. If they would have, they would have never worked against the will of God. And that's something we can always tell the phony from the real, is when we see people exhibiting spiritualness and yet not moving people towards God or the things of God, but rather just speaking a bunch of noise about themselves or what they know or what they've seen. Then Paul spoke to the gifts of Origen, understanding mysteries. This was something the Corinthians truly desired. Oh, they were hot for that one. But what good does understanding secrets or secret things do with facing issues of life or death? What good are they in those circumstances? Oh, let me tell you, brother, I know some deep things about God. Then there's the fact of understanding Scripture, Paul spoke to in verse 2. Having all knowledge. There was something there that the Corinthians desired as well. But understanding Scripture without love is pointless. An old quote by an elderly minister says, I would rather see a good sermon than hear a good sermon any day. And this is what Paul is speaking to here. The same is true regarding Scripture. If all you do is quote it and you do nothing to demonstrate it, what good is it? No. Then finally in verse 2, it speaks to the issue of having all faith. All faith. This is an understanding confidence. Some speak of the greatness of their faith, and others live it. These Judaizers that came to Corinth mocking Paul, saying that, oh, if you only knew Peter and James, John, the Lord's 12, not this latecomer, this pharisaical speaker of lies and half-truths, then you'd see. But while they were busy trying to poach on the work that God had done through the great apostle Paul, he lived it. He lived it. Paul traveled the world testifying of the gospel in places that had never heard of its glories. But without God's love, it is just a spectacle, just like those other men were trying to perform. Think of all the signs we see in life that have yet to destroy us. Earthquakes, volcanoes, hurricanes.
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0: But Paul is speaking to a different kind of phenomena, and that is the love of God in Christ Jesus. And he took that love all over the known world that way in the Roman world. And he spoke of the love of God and the power it had to change lives. And so Paul was making the point, without love, all the great signs and wonders and powers and abilities and knowledge and understanding that we have, even the faith to believe in them, is nothing without love. That's how great love truly is. God's agape love, selfless love, sacrificial love. The love God used to save the world with. He moves on in verse 3, speaking to having goodness without love. He said, and if I give away all my possessions, and if I give over my body in order to boast, but do not have love, I gain nothing. When properly understood, love takes all the best of what we know as human beings and magnifies it to the greatest degree. This brings warmth to our souls when we begin to see that kind of love in action. Alan Redpath said of this chapter, one could get a spiritual suntan from the warmth of chapter 13. And so Paul speaks to human compassion, how even it without love falls short. If I give, giving one's possessions is not enough. If it's charity, it is charity without love. John Phillips said, it's the Bible's example of our welfare state. Giving possessions without love. Aid is given out according to social philosophy rather than Christian love. That's what welfare is all about. Before the government started instituting welfare for the homeless and for the needy and the poor and people who had been abandoned by family members and all the reasons we give welfare, neighbors performed welfare services. They would help people in their neighborhoods. They would bring food and other needed comforts to the aid of people who suffered loss, who were going through hardships, whose families stood shipwrecked because of the disasters that come upon our lives at times. And this was what John Phillips was speaking to. And here in the Bible, even though we give away our possessions, without love, it's nothing. It's charity without love. Paul envisions a person here doling out his entire estate out of a sense of duty. The words bestow to feed the poor in the New King James Version is the Greek word pomizo or posmizo. It means literally to give away mouthful by mouthful. But it's not talking about shoveling food down someone's throat. It's talking about just giving them just enough to go on, to keep going. Here you go. Here's a little more. I can't give you it all because, what am I going to have? That's giving your possessions without love. That kind of attitude. Here's a little for you, but this is mine. We see people like that all the time. We hear about great acts of charity, great acts of philanthropy and other things where people give millions of dollars to organizations and stuff. But those people have millions and billions of dollars to spend. They're only giving a small portion of what they really are worth much of the time. I'm not saying every time. There's been people who said, hey, I'm fine with what I have. I don't need money, and gave all their money to some weird organization for the preservation of cats or something like that. Why? The picture is someone doling out the allowance. And they might get some satisfaction from this, but it's doubtful the person receiving does. And we see that today in the ghettos, in the poorer neighborhoods, where people are living hand-to-mouth existence, barely making it. They're always crying out for more, right? I remember when President Obama was elected to office. A lot of black communities were all excited because he promised to give them cell phones. You guys remember that? The Obama phone? I can't wait, I'm gonna get my Obama phone. And everybody's like, well, the news would ask, well, how's that gonna help you? I don't care, I'm getting an Obama phone. That's, they were more excited that, a black president was meeting the needs of black people by giving them cell phones when they were poor and destitute. He got a lot of love for that, but it didn't change those communities. If anything, they still struggled and they were still broke and they're still single family homes with men abandoning their families and and leaving them in despair and these kinds of situations, because that wasn't the right answer, giving someone a cell phone. When Jesus fed the multitudes, it was no dole. It was no, here you go. Here's a little bit for you. Go ahead. You can thank me now. No, Jesus didn't do that, did he? Maybe you might recall. But Jesus, when he saw the multitude following him, he had them all sit in groups. And he asked the disciples, what do we got? They said, 5 loaves, 2 fish. Perfect, give me a loaf. He didn't ask for all 5, he just said, give me a loaf. And he started dividing it, and giving it out, and giving it out, and giving it out, and giving it out. Until that whole multitude, 5,000 men, not counting women and children, all ate to the full. The same with the fish. Broke it up, gave it out. They all ate to the full. How do I know that? Because the story tells us that at the end, there was 12 baskets full of leftovers. That's not a little, here you go, like our government does. It's full on, open wide, here it comes. Man, they're patting full bellies at the end. He gave with a lavish outpouring hand. Every man, every woman, every child ate to the full. Paul elaborates on this idea when he says in 2 Corinthians 9:7, each one give as he possesses in his heart, not grudgingly or of necessity, for God loves what? A cheerful giver. A cheerful giver. And then there's heartfelt compassion. Somebody's phone's telling me to finish. Okay, I will. Verse 3. Again, if I give away all my possessions, and if I give over my body in order to boast but do not have love, I gain nothing. Now, that's what the Christian Standard Bible says, but the New King James says, give my body to be burned. Giving one's personal life and sacrifice for others, Paul said, here is not enough. What? This surely has to be the ultimate sacrifice. Come on, you can't do any more than that. But to be a martyr for a cause, to be burned at the stake, as the New King James puts it, this is an amazing commitment, isn't it? But there have been millions that have become such martyrs. And many of them were committed to a wrong cause. And we've seen the terror of that kind of devotion, haven't we? When those planes crashed into the Twin Towers in New York, and they came crumbling down on fire, and thousands of people's lives were lost, just so these men could believe that they were going to receive 70 virgins in their death, speaks of the foolishness of that kind of extremism. It's not love. It's insanity. Paul shows that there is nothing worthy of death by martyrdom if the death is apart from love. Nothing. Love is the one factor in the equation needed if the answer is not to be a distressing zero. The agape love of God is beyond measure. We may have strong emotions regarding some of society's injustice today, like issues of the right to life, issues of the LGBTQ plus, issues and stances on racism. All these issues are greater served by the working of God's love, all of them. That's how important it is that we learn to love people with God's love in every situation of everything we do as the people of God.
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4: If you're looking for a savior to deliver us this election season, you're looking in the wrong place. Democrats want their majorities and you're looking in the wrong place. Democrats want their majority back. Given their past performance while in the majority, what did they do? They gave us open borders, men and women sports and locker rooms, inflation and gas prices higher than today, and much more. What makes voters think Democrats will do something different? It's the same with Republicans. They claim they can't pass the Save America Act because they don't have 60 votes in the Senate. Always the excuses. I doubt much will change if they maintain their majority. Our country is in trouble because we're working outside the Constitution, which promised limited government and maximum freedom. The late Bishop Fulton J. Sheen once said this, quote, "America, it is said, is suffering from intolerance. It is not. It is suffering from tolerance. Tolerance of right and wrong, truth and error, virtue and evil, Christ and chaos. Our country is not so nearly overrun with the bigoted as it is overrun with the broad-minded." Amen to that. I'm Cal Thomas.
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10: 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Today on Turning Point, Dr. David Jeremiah returns to the book of Ephesians and shares wisdom on how you can experience true security both now and for all eternity. To introduce the conclusion of his eye-opening message, 8 Spiritual Blessings, here's David.
11: And we return today to Ephesians chapter 1, where we camped out yesterday, listing the spiritual blessings that Paul gave in his letter to the Ephesian believers. And if you get through this list and you don't feel buoyed up in your spirit and excited about what it means to be a Christian, you're not reading the same Bible that I am. God has done some wonderful things for us. We forget them, we take them for granted, and sometimes we let the personal grievances and difficulties difficulties of today rob us of the truth of these wonderful blessings. So it's good to review them. Most of all, it's good to know where they're found in the Bible, and I'm happy to be able

0: to share them with you in this broadcast today. The Book of Jonah has been our discussion up until this point. We finished it just a few days ago, but you can still get the study guide and the CD package that goes with that series. And I hope many of you will do that and teach that in your small groups. It's a great study. Also, during this month, we're featuring the calendar, The Light of the World. It is a 14-month calendar, begins in November. That's why we offer in September to get it to you in time. You can start listing all of your scheduled events in the little blocks for each day. There's a Bible reading schedule embedded in the calendar, and many other things that you will want to have. And it's just so beautiful. You hang it any place in your home, and it will be a focal point for people who come to see you, because it represents the light of the world, who is Jesus Christ. This calendar is yours for the asking when you send a gift of any size to Turning Point during the month of September, and we say thank you with this gift and with these words. Here is part two of 8 Spiritual Blessings. Verse 5, the second blessing Paul revealed to us is that not only are we chosen, but we are also adopted. Verse 5 says, having predestined to us to adoption as sons of Jesus Christ to himself, according to the good pleasure of his will. And there's another one of those dangerous words, predestined. You probably heard of that word before. Paul doesn't use that word in the way many people use it today. He was not saying that in eternity past, God predestined the entire outcome of your life so that you don't have free will and don't have the ability to make any real choices. No, the word predestined just means to set boundaries around something so that it stays on a certain course. Here's what the Bible says. God chose you in eternity past, and then he predestined or predetermined in his sovereignty that you would be adopted as a son or daughter in his household. This is a critical truth because adoption in the ancient world was way different than it is now. We have an adopted child, and we've been through the adoption process, and we know what that's all about. But in Paul's day, children didn't really have any legal rights or status until they reached a certain age, till they became mature. And when that time came, the child would be brought forth and officially recognized as an adult, which meant they were granted all the rights and all the privileges they deserved as an adult within that family. So what God communicated through this passage of Scripture is that when he chose us in the past, he determined that we should be adopted into his family as mature sons and mature daughters. We would have all the rights and privileges associated with a member of his family. That's news, of course, but here is the really astounding thing. The Bible says that because we have been adopted as mature sons and daughters in the family of God, we have the same status with Almighty God as Jesus Christ. We are co-heirs with him, the Bible says, which means everything Christ has with the Father, we have with the Father. Try to let that reality sink in for a moment. You have been chosen by God. You have been blessed not just with inclusion in his household, but full adoption as a son or daughter. You are legally and spiritually a child of God. And then Paul says, and this one I like about as much as any of them, we are accepted. I recently came across a video featuring a young man named Kurt Kinley from Normal, Illinois. At the time of filming, Kurt was 20 years old and working two jobs. He also had Down syndrome. And the video captured the moment that Kurt opened an acceptance letter from a local community college. As he takes the letter out of the envelope, you can see the anticipation on his face, as well as the fear. His head swivels from side to side as he reads the first few sentences, and then he raises his arms in triumph and says, "I'm in! I've been accepted!" Kurt's laughter and shouts of joy are quickly drowned out by his family and friends gathered around him. And after a moment of filming, he literally bounces with joy. His mom asks him to read the letter out loud, and he started to do that. He stands with his father, and he dutifully reads the first sentence. And here's what the sentence said. "We are pleased to inform you that you have been accepted." And he couldn't go any further. He just fell apart. Oh, what it means to be accepted. Oh, and college is important. But to be accepted in life. As you look around the world today, men and women, what you see is Kurt Kinley's not the only person looking for acceptance. That's the case for all of us. Acceptance from our parents. I've heard so many stories from guys who grew up in my generation who never really ever felt accepted by their father. And they say, well, that was a different generation. Fathers back then didn't communicate very much. They just sort of were stoic, you know. I hope you didn't have a stoic father. And if you are a father, don't be a stoic father. Sometimes acceptance from our friends. We live in a culture right now where the internet rules and so many kids are getting off the track because they don't feel accepted, and they go to the internet and they try to find acceptance there and they don't find it. And if they're not careful, they get on the wrong side of somebody and then they get bullied on the internet and sometimes destroyed. More suicides happening in that age group than we have ever had in the history of our country because of the lack of being accepted. Acceptance from the world. Acceptance where you work. It now includes the shadowy specter of social media, and then there's acceptance from God. How do I know that God has accepted me? Those of us who have chosen to follow Jesus can rest assured on that last count. As Paul makes clear in verses 5 and 6, we have already been accepted by our Heavenly Father. Having predestined us to adoption by sons by Jesus Christ to himself, according to his good pleasure, to the praise and glory of his grace, by which he has made us accepted in the beloved. Notice the word beloved. It's a term that refers to Jesus Christ. There are three times in Scripture where heaven opens and Almighty God looks down on his Son and says, "This is my beloved Son in whom I am well pleased." Paul was teaching you and me, who were chosen and adopted, that we have also been accepted, and because of Jesus Christ, we belong to his family in the same way that Jesus Christ belongs to his family. Don't you love that gift? Isn't that a blessing worth treasuring? Almighty God accepts you in the same way he accepts his own son, his beloved son, Jesus Christ. So when you're having that moment of concern, and maybe sometimes it's a little bit of self-pity too, and you wonder, does anybody accept me? Do I belong to anybody? Does anybody care? Let me ask you to go back and read this again. Underline it with your pen. Almighty God has accepted you. Listen to me. If you've been accepted by the highest source and power in the universe, you have flat out been accepted. And you belong to God. And you don't have to walk around wondering, do I fit and do I measure up? You measure up with God because he uses the measuring stick of Jesus Christ. And when he looks to measure you, he measures Jesus Christ in your place. And Jesus Christ always measures up. We are chosen. We are adopted. We are accepted. And then the Bible says we're redeemed. Look at the next verse in the longest sentence in the Bible. In whom we have redemption through his blood, the forgiveness of sins according to the riches of his grace. Now that's a word we hear a lot in church, and I'm glad to get off those other more distinguishing terms and talk about redemption. What is that? What does it mean to be redeemed? Well, in the Greek language Paul used to write this letter, to redeem something meant to buy it back and cause it to be set free. We think of redemption primarily as a theological concept, but it carried more of a financial association in the ancient world. My wife, Don, and I have had the privilege of traveling around the country a lot. Some years back, we stopped in a southern city and stayed at a hotel. While we were checking in, the concierge said to us, "Be sure you go and see the marketplace." I said, "Why is that so important? I mean, after all, if you're married to my wife, you've been to a lot of marketplaces, right?" I'll never forget his answer. He said, "Just about a block from this hotel is one of the old slave markets they used to use to sell and buy slaves. But they've turned it into a kind of flea market. And you ought to go down there and see it." Well, we did. We went down, and I have to tell you, I had the eeriest feeling while we were there. I was walking through a place that represented one of the worst moments in the history of our nation. A period in which men and women created in the image of Almighty God were bought and sold like pieces of property. Just like the various goods being marketed and purchased at that flea market today. It's a terrible thought, a terrible image. But I want you to keep that image in mind as you read Romans 6, 17 and 18. "But God be thanked that though you were slaves of sin, Yet you obeyed from the heart that form of doctrine to which you were delivered, and having been set free from sin, you became slaves of righteousness. What a wonderful text that is. The Bible says that you and I used to be slaves on the slave market of sin. What does that mean? Before you come to Christ, it's impossible for you not to sin. I mean, you still sin after you become a Christian, but it doesn't have to be that way. But before you have a power within you to help you not to do sinful things, you're a slave to it. You say, well, I'm a good person. But you know, the Bible doesn't look at it that way. The Bible looks at it not only by what you do, but the motives you have by doing it. What is your purpose? Before you become a Christian, you don't have the ability not to sin. So you become kind of like a slave. You're caught up in the slave market of sin. But one day Almighty God came down to buy us back. Did you know what he used for collateral? He used his own son, Jesus Christ, in his precious blood. He bought us by the precious blood of Christ off of the slave market of sin. And that blood was spilled on the altar of the cross. And he bought us back so that we could be free not to sin and free to do right. He redeemed us. We are chosen. We are adopted. We are accepted. We are redeemed. And then it says, we are enlightened, verses 8 and 9. This is kind of a wordy text, but we won't get too much into it. Let's read it. Which he made to abound toward us all in wisdom and prudence, having made known to us the mystery of his will, according to his good pleasure, which he purposed in himself. Now, there's two phrases here that I want you to notice. First, God's riches and grace abound toward us in these ways, through wisdom and prudence. When we become Christians, God gives us a certain kind of wisdom and prudence. And then God makes known to us the mystery of his will. This goes back to the idea that before you become a Christian, you can't understand God. You can't understand godly things. You just wonder, what is that all about? What are those crazy people doing that think that? Well, let me give you a verse of scripture that explains it. 1 Corinthians 2:14 says, but the natural man does not receive the things of the Spirit of God, for they are foolishness to him. He cannot know them because they are spiritually discerned. What Paul is saying is that before you become a Christian, you can't understand. I've had so many people that I've talked to over the years, telling them about my faith in Jesus Christ and leading them to a relationship with Christ. And they say something like this. One guy once told me, I used to try to read that Bible you have, and it never made any sense. And he said, then I accepted Christ, and in the meantime, somebody rewrote the Bible. And what he meant was that now that he had the Holy Spirit in his heart, he began to understand the Bible. We can't understand spiritual things in the natural. We need the spiritual. And the Bible says that when you become a Christian, what happens is that you become capable of understanding the mysteries of God. There's a verse in John. Basically, it says this. If you want to know God's will as a Christian, you can know it. And that's a promise of God. The issue is sometimes we don't want to know it. We want to know it so we can measure it against our other options. You have to know the will of God so you will do it. You have to say, okay, the Lord, tell me what to do, and I promise you when you tell me what to do, I'll do it. That's how you find the will of God. We are chosen and adopted and accepted and redeemed and enlightened. And then the Bible says we have an inheritance waiting for us. Ephesians 1, 11 and 12. In him also we have obtained an inheritance, being predestined according to the purpose of him who works all things according to the counsel of his will, that we who first trusted in Christ should be to the praise of his glory. Now listen, if you're a follower of Christ, you have an inheritance that is reserved especially for you. Because you are mature sons and daughters in God's family, because you have been adopted into his family, and you have been accepted by the Father, you have all the rights and privileges that come with that legal status. And one of those rights and privileges is an inheritance that is a special blessing each of us will receive one day. Let me give you a little thought. If you are putting all your resources in what you have here today, you are gradually moving away from your treasure. If you put your resources in the things of God, you are gradually moving toward your reward. You got to make a choice. What is that inheritance? What does he mean when he says we're going to get an inheritance? I don't really understand that completely, but the Apostle Peter offered us a little more in terms of a description. He said, Blessed be the God and Father of our Lord Jesus Christ, who according to his abundant mercy has begotten us again to a living hope through the resurrection of Jesus Christ from the dead, to an inheritance incorruptible and undefiled that does not fade away, reserved in heaven for you. In other words, Peter says, you are a Christian and God has a special reward, a special inheritance for you in heaven. Notice how he describes it. It's incorruptible, it's undefiled, and it doesn't fade away. It isn't subject to inflation, praise the Lord. I read a sad story about a woman named Kathy from Astoria, Oregon, who passed away inside a homeless shelter. Much of Kathy's life was difficult, and she had addicted herself to drugs. She was suffering from mental health issues. She was alone and disconnected, spent years on the street with no safe place to call home. In other words, she needed a lot of help. But the saddest part of her story is this. Her mom had passed away some years before and left her daughter $884,000 deposited in a state bank. And people had tried to connect Kathy with the money she was owed. There were newspaper ads and even a private investigator hired to locate her. But unfortunately, Kathy was never found and the money remained unclaimed at the time of her death. I want to tell you that won't happen with your inheritance. God has promised to us it is incorruptible and it is reserved in heaven for you. Whatever the nature of that may be, it's more wonderful than anything you can imagine. It's more grand than anything you can possibly write down on a sheet of paper. We have an inheritance. And then number seven is we are sealed. In him you also trusted after you heard the word of truth, the gospel of salvation, in whom also, having believed, you were sealed with the Holy Spirit of promise. What does that mean, we were sealed? The Bible says this. When you become a Christian, a number of things happen at that moment. One of them is that the Holy Spirit comes to live within you, comes to live within your heart, not your heart muscle, but the heart of who you are, the real you, your personality, your spirit, your soul. The Holy Spirit comes to indwell you. You say, well, I always thought that you had to do something after you got saved, and then you get that. The Bible says you can't be a Christian without the Holy Spirit. And the Holy Spirit comes to live within you. Most people live their whole lives and don't realize the tremendous resource they have living inside of them. The Holy Spirit enabling them to live their lives in a way they could never imagine. And when the Holy Spirit comes to live within you, that Holy Spirit serves as a seal that you are God's. He is the guarantee that tells you no matter what is happening in your life, things are going to be okay because God is with you. He's in you. And the best way I can explain that is what happens when you send a piece of registered mail. When you go to the post office and you fill out a form and give them the letter, and then they stamp a seal on that letter so that nobody can open it without the recipient knowing what happened. That seal provides a guarantee for the authenticity of the letter. The Bible says the Holy Spirit is the guarantee that what God promised from the past, he's going to fulfill in the future. How do I know? I'm going to get what God has for me. The Bible says the Holy Spirit lives in my heart. How do I know the Holy Spirit lives in my heart? Because the Bible says he witnesses with my spirit that I am a child of God. And so the Bible tells us one of the blessings we get when we become a Christian is the guarantee that everything that God promised to us, he will fulfill. We are Christians. The Holy Spirit is the seal. Because we have the Holy Spirit, we know that one day everything he says is true is going to happen. As followers of Jesus, we are chosen, adopted, accepted, redeemed, enlightened, given an inheritance, sealed, and now finally, we are secure. Notice again verse 14, the guarantee of our inheritance until the redemption of the purchased possession to the praise of his glory. Some older translations of scripture replace the word guarantee with the word earnest. Do you ever hear of earnest money? Do you know what earnest money is? We don't use that term very often, but it's a real estate term. And when you go to buy a piece of real estate, you put down some earnest money so that you're not just messing with them and they're not wasting their time. Usually it's enough to be painful if you lose it. So earnest money is the idea that you're going to buy this house that you've seen. By making that payment, you are showing the seller that your offer is serious. You are putting your money where your mouth is. In a similar way, the Holy Spirit is the earnest money for our inheritance. He has provided part of our inheritance so that we can rest assured and rest secured in his promise that he is going to take us one day to be with the Father. To say all of that in another way, once we receive the blessing of the Holy Spirit in our lives, our salvation is secured. The Spirit is proof positive that you and I will be in heaven one day. Some of you might want to argue over the doctrine of eternal security. You go ahead and argue it, but don't argue with me because I already made up my mind. I've read the Bible, and the Bible says when the Holy Spirit comes to live within you, God doesn't come and take him away. And as long as you have the Holy Spirit in your heart, you're on your way to heaven. How are we to say what we need to say to all these blessings? Ephesians 1, 3 and 14 says it this way. All praise to God, the Father of our Lord Jesus Christ, who has blessed us with every spiritual blessing in the heavenly realms because we are united with Christ. He did this so we would praise and glorify him. It was a sad day in the Williams household when they learned their neighbor, Ken Watson, had passed away. Ken's death wasn't a surprise. He was 87. He suffered a lot of setbacks in his health. But Owen Williams and his wife knew that Ken's passing would be especially difficult for their young daughter, Katie. You see, Katie was only 2 years old at the time, and she had a special connection with Mr. Watson. In fact, he treated her more like a granddaughter than a neighbor, made special effort to deliver Christmas presents every year, and his passing would leave a really empty place, not only within their neighborhood and street, but in little Katie's heart as well. Thankfully, that's not the end of the story. It turns out Ken Watson had one more trick up his sleeve before he died, or to say it more accurately, one more gift to give. Shortly after Ken's death, his daughter stopped by William's home carrying a large bag. She said it was for Katie. Inside were 14 gifts Ken had purchased for his friend. 14 wrapped gifts to bless the young girl for the next 14 Christmases. He said, I kept reaching into the bag and pulling out another gift. It seemed like they would never end, 14 of them in that bag. The gifts that Ken Watson left Katie Williams were something special indeed. But the gifts God has showered on us are infinitely better. Upon his death, Mr. Watson delivered 14 gifts to last for 14 years. But God the Father has lavished us with every spiritual blessing that span the horizon of time from eternity past to the eternity of the future and right into our lives today. So we have been blessed even more than little Katie. We have been blessed with eternal blessings chronicled for us in this longest verse in the Bible, the book of Ephesians. Aren't you glad you know where that is? That is a place you will turn to often. When you get discouraged or when you begin to wonder what God is up to in your life, here is a very special place for you to spend some time in those days. Hey, tomorrow we're going to talk about salvation, pure and simple. Recently, we have begun work on the revision of the Jeremiah Study Bible, and in that Bible, we have some articles that we produce on various subjects, and one of them is on what is the nature of salvation. And it reminded me how easy it is for us to talk all around salvation without really ever dealing with it as it is in the Bible. So tomorrow and Monday, we're going to talk about salvation, pure and simple. If you've ever wondered about the real core issues of salvation, don't miss these next two broadcasts. Thank you for listening. I'm David Jeremiah, and I'll be here tomorrow. Hope you will be too.
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2: How did we survive before the sun got brighter? an evolutionary problem on today's Creation Moment. And now, here's our Creation Moment host, Ian Taylor.
3: Let's assume for a moment that the evolutionary explanation for the origin of the Earth and the Sun is correct. The Sun formed about 4.6 billion years ago. Let's imagine that evolutionists are right in saying that life originated on Earth about 3.5 billion years ago. This scenario creates many scientific problems, but today we want to focus on one problem that is seldom mentioned. One implication of these assumptions is that the Sun today is about 40% brighter than it was 4.5 billion years ago. This means that 3.5 billion years ago, the Sun was bathing the Earth in considerable less energy than we receive today. Under those conditions, life as we know it today could not have existed. Yet, we are told that it was under these very conditions that life supposedly evolved. Evolutionists are aware of this problem. In an attempt to solve it, they theorize that the early Earth had more greenhouse gases, which would have held the Sun's heat more efficiently and produced the same temperature range that life enjoys today. They then theorize that the mix of these gases gradually changed to the atmosphere we have today at the same rate that the Sun was sending more energy to Earth. This explanation is so unlikely that one scientific paper actually referred to it as the Goldilocks syndrome. There is a much less fantastic solution to this problem. The Earth and the Sun are not billions of years old, and life was created relatively recently to live under the conditions we enjoy today.
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3: I'm going to time myself to see how long it takes me to load the dishwasher instead of being mad at John. And she went and she said, it took her 13 seconds. And she said, 13 seconds to put his dishes in the dishwasher. And she said, now, instead of using those things as an annoyance, I look at them and I say, I have 13 seconds to do something for him. And not only that, I'm going to use those 13 seconds to pray for his day. So she uses that as a trigger to pray. And I love that. It changes the whole climate from being an annoyance to being a time when marriage can flourish.
4: That's Jody Berndt describing the powerful impact that pausing for prayer can have on your marriage. This is Focus on the Family with Jim Daly, and I'm John Fuller.
2: John, it's said that praying in your marriage is one of the most important things you can do. And yeah, I've tried it both ways. You know, Gene and I, we got busy, and, you know, we'd go through long stretches where we weren't praying together. And I think that is kind of disastrous. And then when you do pray together consistently, it's amazing how that just... I don't know, rub some of the edges off in terms of those hot buttons that you can push, right? And so today we want to talk about that. One of the great statistics in Jody's book says that married couples who pray daily have less than a 1% divorce rate. Hmm. So how about that for a silver bullet when it comes to keeping your marriage together and moving forward in a healthy way? Let me add to, a young woman said to me the other day, whenever I hear in Christian communication, someone talking about marriage, they talk about how hard it is to work at your marriage. Let me kind of debunk that a little bit. The reason we

0: Yes, I'm sitting here thinking about it. Jean was the one who said, we need to pray more together. So she gets the credit on that. I want people going, oh, Jim is so wonderful.
1: Jim is wonderful, but we really love Jean.
0: No, Jean's awesome. Jean is the anchor. But it's true. So often, you probably see that too. You know, women, they want to feel that connection that way. And I would think typically, but maybe I'm just trying to get myself out of, you know, spiritual jail here.
1: Yeah, yeah.
0: But typically, I would think the wife is the one suggesting, why don't we pray more together?
1: Yeah, that's certainly what we heard before. Ooh, I wrote
0: thank
1: this.
0: You.
1: Yeah, you're not alone,
0: okay,
1: Jim.
0: Good.
1: You're
0: I'm
1: not
0: normal.
1: Alone. Now, before I did this book, I threw out the question on social media, you know, and in my email group, what would you like God to do for your marriage? And it just was interesting to hear people's responses. And you can imagine the different things people wanted: better communication, help handling money, handling conflict, dealing with parents and in-laws, that kind of thing. But one of the things that came up again and again, and it won't surprise you, is that people wanted that deeper intimacy, spiritual intimacy, not just with God, but with their spouse. And I think that's great. I really do. I encourage people, think about what you would like in a spouse. Or if you're already married, you know, speak to those things you are seeing that are positive in your marriage, in your spouse, and breathe life into those things by affirming them. But I think we make a mistake when we think we can find the one, because you get married and immediately you change. You know, I say that college Jody that Robbie fell in love with was way more fun, I think, than newlywed Jody, who was trying to juggle a job and a house, you know, and a new marriage. And then along comes mother Jody, and mom Jody, you know, is less fun because she's starting to worry. And so, I mean, I would say, and they say, what do they say? I've been married to 37 women or 37 men, and they've all been the same person, but they change all the time. So I think sometimes Stanley Hauerwas is a, I don't know, an expert of some kind. I don't know exactly his degree, but he writes that the challenge in marriage is learning to care for the stranger to whom you find yourself married, because you do wake up sometimes and say, wow, you know, you've changed, I've changed, we're all changing. So I think that's really important.
0: You know, let me ask you this. You're mentioning the multifaceted part of life. You start as a dating your husband, and then you marry, then eventually kids come, and you're a different person in all those settings, obviously. When you got married, what was your prayer life like? And then where did it go? So many times as authors and speakers and communicators, people think, oh, they just had it down. They got it. And it's really not true. Yeah. And it's so important to debunk that. I mean, you're writing out of experience what didn't work probably, what was causing you maybe some pain or frustration. So just describe that journey from what it was as that first Jody to the 37th Jody.
1: Well, you know, and it is continuing to evolve, and God is continuing to teach and train, and he's so filled with grace, which I so appreciate. But, you know, I think certainly for Robbie and me in our shared prayer life, that's been a little bit of a mountain to climb, because as husbands and wives, as men and women, we approach prayer differently. I like to use a prayer journal. I'm fond of praying out loud. He's very good at praying in his head. He doesn't need to write everything down to remember it. And so for us to have that shared connection, we've had to be kind of intentional and just say, you know what, let's take my hand and let's just pray about whatever it is that's concerning us. And it might be, like, for anybody listening who thinks, oh, wow, Jody and Robbie have this deep an intimate, wonderful, long-term prayer life, we might pray for 3 or 5 minutes about something. And, you know, I have these things on my website that are 31-day prayer calendars that just have one verse, because I'm so all about making prayer doable. And I think sometimes when you just take one verse, like 1 Thessalonians 3:12 says, may your love increase and overflow for each other. You know, if you're feeling a little tension in your marriage, maybe you just spit that one out. God, help our love increase and overflow for each other. And you've prayed, you know, so I think it can be simple like that.
0: In that way, expectations can be different. At any phase of your marriage, newlywed, midterm, late-term marriage, right? So how do you express those expectations in a way that is helpful, not harmful?
1: You know, expectations are big things. And for any newlywed or engaged couples who are listening, and us oldlyweds too, but I just think that you need to leave room for the fact that you're coming with different backgrounds. You know, Robbie and I got married, and I had a dad who helped out

0: lot in the kitchen. He would go purchase the groceries.
1: He was,
0: and you know, most girls can say, my daddy, you know, a lot of girls can. And then the poor husband comes in and he doesn't do everything exactly like daddy did, or he does it differently. And so that definitely created some tension for us. And I'm sure he's thinking the same thing. Hey, you're not getting up early before breakfast, before I get out of bed, and have the hot breakfast ready like my mom did. You know, we come in with these different expectations. And I remember talking to the Lord early on, saying, can't you fix Robbie? You know, can't you make him more like my dad? And it was really sweet, because God said, Jody, you know what? If you'll just quit nagging and if you will trust me, I can shape him into a husband that is above and beyond anything you could create or dream up, even if I gave you a blank check. And I said, okay, I'm gonna trust you. And I wish I could say I stopped nagging forever. I didn't. But what God did in that moment as an answer to that prayer, the very next day, and he doesn't always answer prayers this quickly, but the very next day, we'd been married 9 months, maybe a year, he walked into the kitchen. He said, is there anything I can do to help? Help with dinner. And I burst into tears. And poor Robbie's probably thinking, wait a minute, I thought you're crying when I'm not helping, and now I'm helping and you're crying.
2: Can't win.
0: But God has just been wonderful in terms of shaping both of us to be the person the other person needs. And it's not at all like what we expected. I would say it's better.
1: Let's on the practical side, you do mention two different ways you can pray the scriptures over your marriage. I want to make sure we capture that to give people a taste of the book and what you're expressing.
0: Yeah, because not everybody knows what praying the scriptures is. I mean, you and I have talked about it before, but all it is really is using the Bible not as something you just read, but as something you pray. Going through, and when you read, you know, Psalm 46:10, be still and know that I am God, you can take that and turn it into a prayer prompt. Your mind is racing, your heart is racing, you're worked up about anything, and you can just say, Lord, gosh, help me be still, quiet my heart, you know, trade my panic for peace. Let me know you are God. So that's what I'm talking about when I say pray the scriptures. And really, it's Jesus's invitation, right? In John 15, he says, if you remain in me and my words remain in you, ask whatever you wish and it will be done for you. And, you know, that's not some sort of name it, claim it, prosperity gospel, vending machine, put your prayer in, the request answer comes out. None of that. What he's saying there is that the more we abide in him, the more we dig into scripture, into his word, letting it shape our thoughts, our longings, our desires, the more our prayers for our marriage or anything else are going to start reflecting what God already wants to, what he's already doing, what he wants to do in our lives. So in praying the scriptures for your marriage, I looked at answers from those surveys we talked about earlier and came up with 20 different topics that are common to most marriages. And then work that. And you can pray the scriptures, as you asked me, at two ways. One is topically. Like if you pick up the book and you go, we need help with some friends. We don't have any good friends. I want to flip to that chapter and find out how we can find those life-giving friends in our lives, how we can become those kind of friends. Let me read the stories there. Look at some of the discussion questions at the end of the chapter and pray the prayers. Or you don't have to even go that way. You don't even need the book. You can just pick up your Bible and pray through scripture. And it's not at all topically. It's just, you know, as you're seeing, like I was reading the other day in Mark 6, I think it is, and Jesus tells the disciples to get into the boat and go to the other side. And they, when he walks out to them later that night, they're straining at the oars. The winds is against them. And what I read in that was, okay, they're obeying Jesus. They're doing what he tells them. He says, go to the other side. But it's hard, that obedience. They're finding a storm. And I read that, and so I pray, Lord, when I'm obeying you and I come up and I feel like the wind's against me, help me trust. Help me continue to obey. Help me keep pulling at the oars.
1: Yeah, and so often, I think we as Christians, we think if we feel God's telling us to do something, then the wind should be in the sail.
0: We do think that, don't
1: That's
0: we?
1: The contradiction.
0: And when the wind comes against us or it's hard,
1: what?
0: I'm obeying you. And it's not always that way.
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1: Jody, you mentioned personality a minute ago and how that plays into praying for one another, but also just about everything in your marriage, because I think subconsciously, and experts, marriage experts talk about this, we're typically drawn to somebody who's opposite, not in everything, but in many things, extroverts and introverts, those kinds of things. And it's just, I think it's a wonderful affirmation that the Lord says, you know, your completer, your helpmate, that we just seek people out, seek a person out to marry who complements the things that we don't possess. And then it starts to irritate us, which is so funny. But I think you had a really good story about Canada and personality differences.
0: Oh, my gosh.
1: I'm getting it out,
0: Jim,
1: on the table. Confess.
0: We are. In the story, on the chapter on handling conflict, I share a couple of our stories. One was, we had been invited to a party in Atlanta. We lived there, didn't have any friends yet, and someone invited us to come to this party where there was going to be a dance band, a dad band playing songs, and I just thought, this is going to be great. And we're partway through the night, and Robbie was not asking me to dance, and I'm, you know, twirling under his arm, trying to get him out on the dance floor, and I was getting madder and madder, because I thought, all these people look so fun, and they would probably want to be our friends, and we have a babysitter we're paying at home on the clock, and he's not dancing, and he's thinking, we don't even know these people, and I don't want to make a fool of myself, and just, he's just a little more, well, I would say, polite and diplomatic than I am. I'm harder to embarrass, and I'll do anything, and so it escalated until I left the party, and I'm not proud of this. You know, it's in a strange neighborhood. It's dark. It's nighttime. I'm walking away, and thanks be to God, Robbie came after me, you know, in his car, and he says, get in, and we went home, and he didn't know how much the dancing had mattered to me that night. But, you know, we used to do a thing in our families where we would make these movies. I think one of our friends saw Robert Redford at all his friends, and he started Sundance with movies that his friends had made. And so one of our friends was like, you know, we could do our own film festival. Let's get eight or 10 families, and you make some home movies with plots and costumes and all that. And we did that. We had our own Academy Awards. So we are heading to Canada one time with four kids and two dogs, and our movie has to do with a pirate who's kidnapping some people and taking them across the border, and Robbie was the pirate, and I said, here, we're coming up to the border, put your pirate hat on and your eye patch, you know, and say your lines, and he's like, I am not going through border security dressed as a pirate. Anyway, I shared that, and you can read more about it in the book, but the point is, we each had different personalities. I'm all about going to Canada dressed as a pirate. He's all about not walking onto the dance floor in a crowd you don't even know anybody. And God has used me to bring him out. He made a wonderful pirate. He has 10 years of movies under his belt now. He's great. He's the best. He won best actor.
1: Way to go,
0: you know,
1: Robbie.
0: Yeah. And meanwhile, I've learned to not always be quite as embarrassing. You know, my children will say, Mom, it's so embarrassing being you. And it kind of is. But I think that thanks to Robbie, I've learned how to sometimes hold back.
1: No, that's really good.
0: It's been good.
1: Jody, I'd like to get some examples from you on how to bridge that gap.
0: Yeah.
1: It may be personality differences, what have you. How does prayer help you accomplish that?
0: Wow. Okay. So, when you do have these different expectations, different personalities, that can, you can rub against each other a little bit, you know, like sandpaper. And I love Charles Spurgeon said, conflicts bring experience, and experience brings that growth in grace which cannot be attained by any other means. Mm. I read that quote and I thought, you know, it's true that conflict does bring experience. It can teach us about one another. And over time, you know, I wouldn't say for Robbie and me it was an instantaneous growing in grace, but we really have seen that growth in grace. And you asked about prayer's role in that. And, you know, study after study has been done to show the benefits of prayer, even things that might not be trotted out in a church or a Bible study. Secular research has shown that prayer gives you a higher sense of satisfaction in marriage, a greater sense of emotional well-being. There was an article, I think, in the Wall Street Journal saying, even if you're upset or annoyed with your spouse, you know, they were late again, they left the toilet seat up, they did, you know, whatever. It says, when you pray together, or even pray for your spouse, not with your spouse, that gives you a chance to calm down. It reinforces the idea that you're on the same team. And I love that idea of remembering that you're on the same team. Before one of our daughters got married, I think it was Virginia, we had all the families together and we said, all right, you know, between us here, we probably have 150 years of marriage wisdom or maybe 100. Get everybody that to weigh in with what they think. And one of the best pieces of advice came from my son-in-law, Jeff. He said, you know, you want to remember when you're in a conflict, it's not about trying to win. You don't want to be the one that's right and have your spouse be the loser, because you're a team and that would be a loss for your team. So how can you work through your conflicts to get to that point of grace so that it's a win?
1: And what you're describing is selflessness.
0: Yeah.
1: Which is really hard for us, especially in those relationships.
0: But selflessness is the key, isn't it?
1: It is, totally.
0: Like we've often said in any relationship, marriage or anything else, if you followed Paul's advice in Philippians 2 to in humility, don't look at just at your own interests, but at the interests of others, considering their needs ahead of your own, that the world would be a much better place. Our marriages would be a much better place.
1: Yeah, I was going to touch on this one because it's kind of close to home. I have a friend.
0: I have asking for a friend. Yeah,
1: I love asking for a friend that I know really well.
0: Yeah, uh-huh.
1: And this is the one where you share you learned how to pray for your husband when he left dishes in the sink. That one, I'm familiar with something like that.
3: We must have had a guest that talked
0: asking
3: about that before.
0: Asking for
1: maybe
0: a friend.
1: It's the laundry again.
0: Yeah,
1: but
0: this was so good. Yeah. This was actually. True confession. This was my mom, who is remarried, and my father had died when he was 60 of a brain tumor, and mom got remarried, and in her new marriage, she noticed that her husband was leaving the dishes in the sink, and it was kind of annoying her. But then she thought back to something that she had seen in, or had learned in their premarital counseling, and I love that on a second marriage, when you're 69 years old, that you're going to go to marriage counseling. They did that. You know, we're never too old for that. I love it. But she said one of the things that they learned, or they'd seen a man talking about how his wife always left the cupboards open in the kitchen, and he went into the kitchen, it would bug him day after day. But then he said, you know, I wonder how long it takes me to close the cupboards. And he realized it took him no time at all. So instead of letting that be such an irritation that could build up, he just closed the cupboards. And so she said, you know, I'm going to time myself to see how long it takes me to load the dishwasher instead of being mad at John. And she went and she said, it took her 13 seconds. And she said, 13 seconds to put his dishes in the dishwasher. And she said, now, instead of using those things as an annoyance, I look at them and I say, I have 13 seconds to do something for him. And not only that, I'm going to use those 13 seconds to pray for his day. Mm-hmm. So she uses that as a trigger to pray. And I love that. It changes the whole climate from being an annoyance to being a time when marriage can flourish.
1: She sounds very proficient at loading the dishwasher. 13
0: well,
1: seconds.
0: Maybe,
1: that's like
0: maybe
1: Olympic
0: didn't leave
1: speed.
0: That many. Yeah, she might be fast. I don't think she's as anal about doing it as
1: she
0: I am.
1: She wasn't throwing them in the dishwasher.
0: She might have if you met
3: John
0: my mom.
3: Crash, bang.
1: No. You discovered that you needed to be more emotionally aware one day when taking a test with Robbie.
0: You pulled all of the dirt out, didn't you?
1: You know, this is what we love about authors that bear their soul.
3: Yeah, you wrote it.
1: Yeah, you wrote it.
0: Oh,
1: but,
0: yeah.
1: But was it like an assessment?
0: This is the worst part. We were teaching a marriage class. Robbie and I used to do that. And as part of teaching it, you know, we thought as the instructor, we ought to do all the exercises. Sizes that are in the material. And one of them was this thing where you rate your spouse on 20 different topics and you give them a 0 to 4 or 5, whether they do it poorly or well. And then you exchange your answers. And we got to the part where we're going over what each other said. And I said, Robbie, you gave me a 0. And the question was, in how well does my spouse meet my emotional needs? And I was like, a 0? And he said, yeah, you don't meet my emotional needs. I said, Robbie, I didn't know you had emotional needs. I was like, you are the steadiest person I've ever met. And he is. That is, you know, one of my favorite attributes of Robbie. It's hard to ruffle him. He doesn't go high and low and all over the place like I do. See, he's so steady. But I didn't know that he had emotional needs. But that was one of those things that I learned, you know, that was, and I think that's in the chapter on protecting your marriage, the things that we have to do, because, you know, it's a lot easier to prevent a crisis in a marriage than it is to recover from one. It's easier to build a strong marriage than it is to repair a broken one. And I think if we take those little steps to be able to assess, you know, oh, I didn't know you had emotional needs. What can I do to support you to understand what those are. How can I live in such a way that honors that? That can help protect your marriage and to build a stronger marriage from the get-go.
1: That's really good. I give both of you credit because that, you know, a lot of us guys behind the scenes say, Robbie, what are you thinking? You got to score that a 7, not a 5. But the honesty to do that, and then then your response to be able to ask the right questions to say, okay, what's going on here?
0: Well, I didn't want a 0. No wife wants to score a 0. Yeah.
1: Now, did you have a frying pan in your hand when you were?
0: I love the old, you know, whenever I talk to my wife, I hold her hands and we're like, yes, that's so that she can't hit you, right?
1: Right. But that's good. I think that's a good dynamic discussion about something. Because you made an assumption, he still needs that kind of affirmation.
0: You know, and I think it doesn't matter how long you've been married. Going back and asking some of those questions, because we change, don't we? Even those love languages, something that might have been your love language when you were newlywed. I really want physical touch and quality time together. Maybe, you know, 20 years down the road, you want some acts of service. It's good to keep revisiting those tools.
1: We're down to the end now, but I do want to ask one more question, and we'll come back next time and ask more questions about how prayer can strengthen your marriage and how to do it effectively together. This last question, how does prayer help bond you closer to your husband, and how does it protect your marriage? And I think in the context for me, you know, we're always dealing with issues within marriage, but the whole concept of how God has constructed us, body, soul, and spirit. And so when you talk about physical intimacy, that's important.
0: Right.
1: But spiritual and emotional intimacy, I'm learning from Gene, to be honest, is really important.
0: Yeah.
1: And sometimes that can be such a valley for a lot of spouses, for a lot of women particularly, because they don't feel like they're getting that closeness. But prayer can help.
0: Prayer can help. Prayer really does open the door to that intimacy. And I think it helps, as we talked earlier, you know, because there are going to be times when we can't love each other well. And by inviting God into that conversation, that just allows him to go to work on both of our hearts to join us together. But, you know, Jim, I tell you, I heard over and over again, what if my spouse doesn't want to pray with me? You know, what if I'm married to a non-believer? What if I'm married to somebody for whom that feels awkward, unfamiliar? And I would say, and that's what the book is all about, is, you know, do what works. Do what works. And when we used to teach the marriage courses, one of the things we told people was if your spouse isn't comfortable praying together, maybe start with the question, what can I do to support you? How can I let you know you are loved? And that, too, can open that door to intimacy. It can lead to an environment where maybe prayer does become something that feels more doable, more familiar. But honestly, Malachi 3:16, it's one of my favorite verses. It says, those who honored the Lord, those who feared the Lord, talked with each other, and the Lord listened and heard. And I think that in the context of marriage and in other human relationships, as we are coming together, as we're talking to one another, how can I support you? How can I let you know you're loved? God's listening in on those conversations. And I think that he might even receive those as prayers. So we might not be intentionally saying, okay, bow your head, we're going to pray. But as we're talking about ways we can grow in love, we can grow in support, we can reflect this covenant of love that God loved us first, and we're only loving because he loved us. I think he can receive that as a prayer, and I think God can work in our marriages.
1: Well, I believe that 100%, and it was so great talking with Jody today. Prayer is such a wonderful way to keep your marriage healthy, and it can do so many things for you as a couple. It lessens friction and increases intimacy, and it allows the Lord to work powerfully in your hearts as husband and wife. So you need to get a copy of Jody's book, Praying the Scriptures for Your Marriage. This is an excellent resource every couple should have. We can send this book to you when you make a monthly pledge of any amount to the ministry.
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3: 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I'm John Fuller, inviting you back for more insights about prayer and your marriage next time as we once more help you and your family thrive in Christ.

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0: Once upon a time. Four words that promise us a world of kings and queens, brave knights, and daring rescues. All wrapped up in a tidy ending, and they lived happily ever after. But life doesn't work that way, even for the faithful, even in the Bible. Today on Insight for Living, Chuck Swindoll opens the Old Testament to the final chapter of Job. In the past few weeks, we've walked a long road with Job, through loss, suffering, through hard-won surrender. And now we arrive finally at his restoration.
1: Please turn with me to the 42nd chapter of Job. And I'll be reading the last eight verses of the book. Please hold your applause. Somebody in the first service wanted to know, do we bury Job today? Job 42, verse 10. Now, the Lord restored the fortunes of Job when he prayed for his friends, and the Lord increased all that Job had twofold. Then all his brothers and all his sisters and all who had known him before came to him, and they ate bread with him in his house, and they consoled him and comforted him for all the adversities that the Lord had brought on him. And each one gave him one piece of money and each a ring of gold. The Lord blessed the latter years, or the latter days of Job, more than his beginnings. And he had 14,000 sheep and 6,000 camels and 1,000 yoke of oxen and 1,000 female donkeys. And he had 7 sons and 3 daughters. He named the first Jemima, the second Keziah, and the third Karen Hapuk. In all the land, no women were found so fair as Job's daughters. And their father gave them inheritance among their brothers. After this, Job lived 140 years and saw his sons and his grandsons 4 generations. And Job died an old man and full of days.
0: 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Chuck titled today's message, "And Job Lived Happily Ever After, or Did He?"
1: From our earliest years, we have been fascinated by stories. When we were very young, they were the stories of imagination, a world that seemed larger than life to us, and they all began with the same 4 words, once upon a time. It didn't matter what time it was, it just, for us, represented a world of kings and queens and princes and knights and fights and love and war and romance and usually marriage, and of course they all finished the same way. Same 6 words, they lived happily ever after. Oh, that were true. We grow up with the same hope deep in our hearts because some of us are sort of like that. We like looking at the brighter side, and so when we build a house, we think it'll be our dream house. And it's not. The roof leaks, or the electrical doesn't work, or the garage door opener doesn't keep working, or. We get a job. It's a new job, and we think this job is going to be the fulfillment of our wildest dreams, and we find we had to bring ourselves with us when we took the new job. And the people we work with are a lot like the people we just left. So that hasn't changed a great deal. Maybe it'll be different when we have our first baby. Remember thinking that? Oh, just wonderful. then the baby comes. And there are sights and there are sounds and there are smells that were not there before. It just goes on and on. New car. Nothing smells like a new car. It's wonderful. Drive out of the showroom, boom, somebody runs into you and it comes, looks just like the old car that you drove in and traded. Reminds me of a little four-year-old girl that came into her mother after she had spent the day at day school, and she said, Mama, I just heard the greatest story. She said, there was this wonderful princess, and she fell into a deep trance, and along came a charming prince, and he kissed her, and it brought her back to life. And then, do you know what? And mother said, sure, honey, they lived happily ever after. She said, no, they got married. In childhood innocence, that little four-year-old put her finger on the truth that a lot of us really don't like to think about all that often, but we have to. Especially true in Bible stories. We love for those in the Bible to live happily ever after. But I can't find one who did. I can't find one. Noah lived this courageous, wonderful life and did this remarkable thing, and the flood came, and he ends his life in naked shame and drunkenness. Doesn't seem right. These wonderful judges that God gave to deliver the nation one after another in the generations that followed, and then they fall on their faces. It seems like most of them are staining their record before they die. Samson judges 20 years, then falls into the arms of a harlot, dies a blind grinder in the Philistine mill. David's life has a dark side as well. We don't want that. We want David to live happily ever after, but before he's finished his life, there's murder and hypocrisy and adultery marking his record. And Solomon, his greater son, wiser than anyone who ever lived on this earth and richer than any in his day, dies a polygamist. Saul, born to be a king, dies a suicide. Peter, crucified upside down. John the Baptizer, beheaded. Paul, beheaded after a life of sacrifice and service. And John, exiled to an island in the Aegean. Isaac Watts was right. The 18th century, as he wrote, must I be carried to the skies on flowery beds of ease, while others fought to win this prize and sail through bloody seas? Are there no foes for me to face? Must I not stem the flood? Is this vile world a friend to grace to help me on to God? Sure, I must fight if I would reign. Increase my courage, Lord. It's not a perfect world. Before we're tempted to lay someone like Job down on a satin pillow and surround him in an unrealistic setting of pristine peace and beauty, we need to remind ourselves he doesn't have that until he goes to heaven. On this earth, no one lives happily ever after. Fulfilled and satisfied? You bet. Challenged and growing and learning? I hope. But happy all the time? Get a life. Not even Job. Before you get to chapter 42, let me have you look at chapter 23 once again. Just one verse. I wonder if Job remembered saying this to his friend Eliphaz while defending himself in his third reply. Job 23, verse 10. Look closely. You'll see it through new eyes now that you see how the story has led to Job's recovery. Back when his body was covered with sores, Back when his friends were against him, family had gone away, children had died, he was bankrupt, sitting in a garbage dump at the outskirts of the city, Job still has the temerity to say, he knows the way I take. When he has tried me, I shall come forth as gold. Look at that. The H is capitalized. It's referring to the living God. Job makes three statements of faith, even in the midst of his suffering. One, I know that God knows my situation. He knows the way I take. Second, I believe it is God who is testing me when he has tried me. And third, I believe that after the trials have ended, I will emerge a better man. There'll be gold-like blessings that will come from this affliction. Quite a statement, if you ask me. Realistic, yes, he doesn't deny the trial. But there's hope there. He knows, and he will reward. And that's exactly what we find when we get to the last chapter of Job's life and Job's story. I appreciate the words of one author who said this: it would be a great gift if we could be in Job's position at the end of the book without going through what he did through the book. Gain his knowledge without suffering. But then he adds, realistically, it's doubtful that it can happen. It takes fire to refine gold. Before I go another step into chapter 42, I want to speak to you going through the fire. Just as we are different in our appearance and in our background and in our levels of maturity and age, so we are different in tests. For all you know, the person sitting close to you is going through one of the deepest times of her life or his life. Or that may be you. Fires rage. This vile world is no friend to grace. You may have run right up against the toughest test so far you've ever experienced. My words, I hope, will not have a hollow ring to them when I say to you two words: take hope. This is not the end. He knows the way you take. When he has tried you, you too will come forth as gold. You're being refined. You are being reshaped. For he is the potter and we are the clay. Better times are coming. If not now, and if not on this earth later, when we stand before him, and when we spend our eternity with him, it will be worth it all. Well, Job, dear Job, I find when I get to the 10th verse of this last chapter of his book that it begins to list for me no less than four great rewards that came his way. Four gold-like blessings from the hand of God. And I enumerate them for us so that you might take hope where you find yourself today. Now, your rewards will be different because our trials are different. The blessings that come your way, ultimately, will not be the same as Job's, necessarily. But these are his, and you will have yours. Take heart. The first of the four blessings I find in verse 10 and verse 12 of Job 42. Job's possessions are doubled. The Lord restored the fortunes of Job when he prayed for his friends. And the latter part of the verse explains what that means. The Lord increased all that Job had twofold. There are times I don't take a verse absolutely literally, but this is one of those I do. I think literally because of what's said in verse 12, everything doubled. Perhaps his land as well as his possessions. Perhaps a larger home was able to be built rather than the one they lived in before. But we are told specifically of the multiplication that occurred over the passing of time with his animals. The Lord blessed the latter days of Job more than his beginning. If you check Job chapter 1, verses 2 and 3, you will read one half these figures. He originally had 7,000 sheep, and he winds up in verse 12, tells us, with 14,000. So his flocks grow as he feeds them and breeds them, so their numbers increase, and there's plenty to eat, and there is plenty of land to graze in, and the sheep grow in number to 14,000. And remember the caravans that Job was a part of in his business? His business doubles. He now doesn't have 3,000 camels, but 6,000 camels. What a sight that must have been, huh? You ever looked at a camel? You looked at one lately? They are weird, weird, weird, weird, weird. They just look funny. We were in Central Florida this week, and we were at a particular place where there happened to have been a mama and a baby camel. And they don't look any better as babies as they do as mamas. And one of them looked at me and went, and I was just glad I wasn't close. I thought, because I knew this verse was coming, I'd been thinking about it, 6,000 of these things running around. But my, in the days of Job, they were like freight trucks. And they would carry the load in the caravans, and his business is increasing, and he's got 1,000 yoke of oxen to work the fields. And it must have been out of every window of his home he could see the luscious plants and the growth of the crops all around him. And he's got 1,000 female donkeys, so he's got everything twice as much as he had before. Not instantaneously, but over the passing of some years, his possessions grew. There's something here, I think, that's kind of between the lines. The Lord chooses on occasion to bless certain individuals with more than is enough. What we must learn in our lives as God's people to let it be. Guard yourself from one of life's ugliest habits, and that is envy. I know the great temptation is to remind the Lord of how faithful you have been when you see a neighbor or maybe a friend whose business grows and yours doesn't, or whose life becomes more prosperous. In fact, to the point of being downright rich. Don't decry that. Don't try to outguess that. It is unfair, it is unwise to think that most every wealthy individual has not earned it well or does not receive it from the hand of God. Some of God's dearest saints are eminently wealthy. Let it be. Let it be. If you are one of them, you hardly need the reminder that you didn't create it yourself. It came because of his grace. And if he chooses not to bless you as he has blessed another, applaud it rather than resent it. Job increases, multiplies in enormously. He has come forth as gold, having been tested. Now, there's a second blessing that comes in verse 11. His relatives and friends emerge. Some of you have a sense of humor a little like mine, I'm sorry to say, and you think like I did, where in the world were you guys before he won the lottery here? Someone said, you always know who your friends are when you win the lottery or own a pickup. I think that's a good comment. Job looks up and he's surrounded by all his brothers, and it repeats it, all his sisters. Interesting, they're never mentioned until now. They weren't around when his time was was troubled. Or were they? You don't know that, nor do I. But if they were, they said nothing, and their names are never recorded, nor are their words recorded in the first 41 and a half chapters of the book. But now they come, all his brothers, all his sisters, all who had known him before. You know who I would include? Because they're now forgiven? Eliphaz, Bildad, Zophar, and Elihu. Why not? They're not blacklisted, are they? Because they didn't do the right thing or say the right thing at a time when they too were confused. They're forgiven. If I read correctly, verses 7 through 10, Job even prays for them, and they're restored. So why not be a part of the family reunion? Notice what these people did when they came. They came to him, and they ate bread with him in his house, and they consoled him, and they comforted him for all the adversities that the Lord had brought on him. What a great family reunion. Remember the days of family reunions? They're kind of scary when you think back on them. They're kind of funny. We had family reunions, not every year, but many years. It got a little weird when Uncle Jake showed up, but until then, it was interesting. I loved Uncle Jake, weighed about 400 pounds and had a rope belt. I used to think that was hilarious. My youngest son still loves to hear stories about Uncle Jake, and he was quite a character. I won't go into Uncle Jake any further. I'll just leave it at that. But we had family reunions. My granddad owned a bay cottage, and that's where we would have our reunion, down south of El Campo near Palacios. And we would all pile into this four-room house. And I remember barbecue cooked in a pit outside. The one doing the cooking would use a mop to smear over the... We weren't too clean in those days as we mopped that, slapped that barbecue sauce. Man, that makes my jaws hurt right now when I think about it. Go to bed at night with the mosquito net over your crib and your beds, and just fun time. I remember hearing my dad and mom laughing in the kitchen as they played 42 with my uncle and aunt, and it great moments where they talked about fun stuff, and life got real simple as you sort of made up your mind about it in a family reunion. Job had a time like that. What stories he must have told him. I love it that they comforted and consoled him. Maybe he had a few scars remaining from the sores. Maybe you could tell him about the night he lost all hope of being able to make it. Those are kind of stories that make a family reunion deeper and meaningful. Now, I notice also, as you have, that each one gave him one piece of money and a ring of gold. Isn't that intriguing? Maybe this was early on and he hadn't yet begun to build back his business, and maybe they wanted to participate in helping him get back on his feet. Remember, he's lost it all. Maybe he had to take all of the rings he had before and sell them to live on it. And they wanted to be sure he had a few nice things as well. Maybe they were housewarming gifts, welcoming him to a new home that he had just built. And they were all happy for him. Men and women, in a fast-paced world like ours, it's easy to lose your roots. Easy to live just for yourself. He stays in touch, and they stay in touch with him. They had a lot to talk about. You know who had a lot to talk about? Is Job and his wife. In many a home where physical affliction hits hard, there's a separation that occurs. Distance is built. Some marriages can't make it. And the wife goes one direction and the husband drifts another. You gotta hand it to Job and his wife. They stuck it out.

suffering rarely arrives with easy answers, and Job knew that better than anyone. As we've heard today, Chuck Swindoll reminded us that faith isn't the absence of questions, it's trusting God in the middle of them. Chuck titled today's message, "And Job Lived Happily Ever After." 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I'm referring to Chuck Swindoll's personal memoir called Awakened by Grace. The chapters have been written, the pictures have been selected, and Chuck's memoir is going to be rolling off the printing presses very soon. Born in rural Texas in 1934, Charles often heard he was a mistake. 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So, did Job live happily ever after? I'm Bill Meyer. Join us when Chuck answers that question Friday on Insight for Living.

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1: Blessed are those who are persecuted for righteousness' sake. This is one of those promises of God we don't like to claim.
2: Persecution is something we'd rather avoid. But Pastor Greg Laurie says there's a benefit to persecution. In fact, today we'll learn there's happiness. Yes, happiness in the persecution we face.
1: Happy are the persecuted because

0: the proof that we're part of the body of Christ? Is there a membership card, a secret handshake, an insignia we wear on our clothing? I mean, the Bible says they'll know we're Christians by our love, but what about some bona fide credentials? Today on A New Beginning, Pastor Greg Laurie points out the persecution we may face is a pretty good indicator that we're part of God's family. I mean, when's the last time you heard of an unbeliever being persecuted for Christ? Well, Pastor Greg explains it all today.
1: Before us now in the Sermon on the Mount, the point of entry is what we call the Beatitudes, or another way to put it, attitudes that should be. You could even call them the be happy attitudes, right? And each Beatitude begins with the word blessed. And as I pointed out to you before, the word blessed is interchangeable with the word happy. So you could just as easily say, happy are the poor in spirit, happy are the meek, happy are they that hunger and thirst after righteousness, and so forth. So keep that in mind as we read them again. Jesus is unlocking for us the secret to happiness. Matthew chapter 5, starting in verse 2. He opened his mouth and taught them, that would be the disciples, saying, blessed are the poor in spirit, for theirs is the kingdom of heaven. Blessed are those who mourn, for they shall be comforted. Blessed are the meek, for they shall inherit the earth. Blessed are those who hunger and thirst for righteousness, for they shall be filled. Blessed are the merciful, for they shall obtain mercy. Blessed are the pure in heart, for they shall see God. Blessed are the peacemakers, for they shall be called the sons of God. We'll stop there. Happy people are merciful people. Look at verse 7. Blessed are the merciful. Mercy is seeing a man without

0: begin to introduce people to the Prince of Peace. The gospel is called the Good News of Peace through Jesus Christ in Acts 10:36. In Romans 10:15, it says, "How beautiful are the feet of those who preach the gospel of peace, who bring glad tidings of good things." Now, there's one last beatitude. I don't think you're going to like this one, but it's there. And fittingly, it's at the very end. Number four, a happy person will be persecuted. Look at verse 10. "Blessed are those who are persecuted for righteousness' sake, for theirs is the kingdom of heaven. Blessed are you when men revile you and persecute you and say all kinds of evil against you falsely for my sake. Rejoice and be exceedingly glad, for great is your reward in heaven, for so persecuted the prophets that were before you." This is one of those promises of God we don't like to claim. We'll claim promises all day long about God's provision, God's blessing. But then, when's the last time you claimed this promise? "All that live godly in Jesus Christ will suffer persecution." You prayed that one lately? "Lord, I feel like I'm not being persecuted enough. Send more persecution." Well, no, we don't pray that. But here's what we should do if we're persecuted. We should rejoice. Notice what Jesus says, "Blessed or happy are the persecuted." It's interesting because he uses the word blessed twice, so double blessed are the persecuted. Or another way to put it, happy, happy are the persecuted. Because it means that you're a child of God. It's confirmation you're a child of God. Let me turn it around. If you're never persecuted, are you really a child of God? You know, Jesus said, "Beware when all men speak well of you." I mean, you can be the nicest person, the friendliest person, the most considerate person, and then people make up lies about you. Good. Let them make lies up about you. Here's the key. Be persecuted for righteousness' sake. Jesus did not say, "Blessed are those who are persecuted for self-righteousness." See, the problem is sometimes as Christians, we're persecuted for the wrong reasons. We're persecuted because we're obnoxious, or because we're very judgmental, or we all act like a bunch of Karens all the time. You know what I'm talking about? Always a critical word, always a lecture, always looking down on others, the very opposite of what we ought to be as followers of Jesus. But let it be for righteousness' sake, because you're a bright light in a dark place, not persecution for being moronic or idiotic or any other reason. And persecution can show itself in many ways. It can be violent. Many Christians have been martyred for the faith. The most persecuted people in the world today, without question, are Christians. And so you will face persecution. It can be violent. It can be more subtle. Maybe you're canceled because you speak up for what is true. It could be the loss of a job, being the brunt of people's jokes, losing friends. But it's going to happen. So what should I do? Hang my head in depression? No, Jesus says, verse 12, "Rejoice and be glad." Or as another translation puts it, "Jump and skip with happy excitement." I like that. Jump and skip with happy excitement. Let's all do that right now. Come on, everybody on your feet. There's really not enough room. But the very opposite of what we would think. Hey man, rejoice, for so persecuted they the prophets that were before you. Now look, there is a way out of this, by the way. You say, I don't like what you're saying, Greg. It makes me uncomfortable. I don't want to be persecuted. Okay, here's how you will never be persecuted. Are you ready? Don't be a peacemaker. Don't tell others about Jesus. Just fit in, do what everybody else does, say what everybody else says, never say what you believe is true, and you won't be persecuted for righteousness' sake. But remember what Jesus said in Luke 9:26. "Whoever is ashamed of me and my works, of him will the Son of Man be ashamed when he comes in his glory." I don't want Jesus to be ashamed of me. Persecution is a confirmation that you are a child of God. It means you're doing your job right. And persecution can be used by God to help us spiritually.
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0: You know, I've heard people describe a trip to Israel as...

0: the Bible actually come to life. Hey, everybody, Greg Laurie. And I've been to Israel many times, and I've led a lot of tours, and I have to say that's absolutely true. Listen, when you're walking on the same stones that Jesus himself walked on, well, that's something that's enriching to your faith. It's not just a travel experience. It actually energizes and enhances your study of the Bible. Think of it this way. It's a vacation with a purpose. And we're going to be taking a tour of Israel April 6 to 15, 2027. 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
1: 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Well, we're talking about persecution today. Pastor Greg is pointing out it's in the Beatitudes. Blessed are those who are persecuted because of righteousness, for theirs is the kingdom of heaven. Let's continue.
0: I read about how they were shipping codfish from the East Coast to the West Coast. But they were having some problems because when it arrived, it was spoiled. So then they tried freezing it, but when it arrived, it was mushy to the taste. So then they shipped it live, but when it arrived, it was dead. So someone came up with a very clever idea of putting a live catfish in the tank with the codfish. That catfish is the mortal enemy of the codfish. So the codfish spent the entire journey running from the catfish, and when it arrived, it was fresh and tasty. Question, has God put a catfish in your tank? You understand what I'm saying? A person that drives you crazy could be a neighbor, could be a family member, could be your mom, your dad, your son, your daughter, your husband, your wife. It could be a coworker, and they're always hassling you, always making fun of you, always battering you with question after question, trying to embarrass you. They're like a catfish in your tank, and you've literally prayed, Lord, get this person out of my life, but maybe God will use them in your life to keep you on your toes spiritually. But here's something else you need to know about these people. When a person is persecuting you, when they're attacking your faith, it could be a sign that they're closer to the kingdom of God than you realize. You know, it's been said, when you throw a rock into a pack of dogs, the one that barks the loudest is the one that got hit. Try it after church. Find a pack of dogs, throw a rock. No, don't, especially if they're pit bulls. The idea of that is, when a person lashes out, when they bark at you, so to speak, maybe they're under the conviction of the Holy Spirit. Case in point, a man named Saul of Tarsus, who made it the mission of his life to hunt down, arrest, and stop Christians. He thought he was doing God's work. And one day, as he was on his way on the Damascus Road to arrest more Christians, Jesus Christ comes to him. And Jesus says to him, Saul, Saul, why are you persecuting me? Saul says, who are you, Lord? And he's probably thinking, don't say Jesus, don't say Jesus, don't say Jesus. I am Jesus, echo. Who you are persecuting. And then the Lord says, it's hard for you to kick against the goads. That's King James. But isn't it interesting? Jesus says, when you persecute Christians, you're persecuting me, first of all. And then secondly, to kick against the goads simply means you're resisting the work of the Spirit. A goat is simply a sharpened stick. So when you wanted your animal to go faster, instead of pressing the pedal to the metal, you poked him with the stick. God's saying, you're kicking against that stick. You're fighting with me when I'm trying to get hold of you. So Paul believed, of course, or Saul believed, I should say, and became Paul, the great apostle. But the reason he was behaving the way he was because God's Spirit was working on him. So pray for the people who are persecuting you. Now I know, I've not painted for some a very appealing picture of the Christian life today, have I? Okay, if you want to be a Christian, you've got to be humble, you've got to be meek, you've got to be forgiving, you've got to be merciful, and you'll probably be persecuted. Oh, great. Where do I sign up? Well, look, It's not easy to be a Christian. Wimps need not apply. Snowflakes, forget about it. It takes courage to be a Christian, especially in this day and age. But listen to this. Jesus Christ is not only worth living for, he's worth dying for. Right? So yes, it's not easy, but it's worth it. It's worth it because it gives you life and meaning and hope and purpose in this life and the certainty of an afterlife in the presence of God in a place called heaven. Nothing else can give you that. No guru, no prophet, no religious system, no possession, no career, no amount of success, no matter how many followers you have on social media, none of these things are going to bring you the happiness you want in life, but a relationship with God will. But we have to admit our sin and ask God to forgive us. You say, well, Greg, I've done some pretty horrible things. I don't know if God would forgive me. I spoke at this event called Heal Our Patriots, for the patriots that have served our country. And there was one man in particular. His name is Mike. They called him Big Mike because he's big. He's a very big Mike. You look up at him. He had a long beard. So he fought for our country and was wounded in battle and did things and saw things he could not unsee or forget. He was traumatized, had severe PTSD, tried to take his life on two occasions, one time putting a gun in his mouth. And another time his family found him preparing to take his life and they stopped him. Please don't leave us. We love you. But he was so tormented by the things that he had done in war, the things he had seen in war. But Mike came into contact with Christians who loved him and his life was changed. And he gave his life to Jesus Christ. And now not only is he a forgiven man, but now he's actually a chaplain ministering to others who have been traumatized in battle. Maybe I'm talking to someone right now, a young lady, maybe an older lady at this point. You had an abortion. You had more than one abortion. And you're tormented by that. Now you realize what you've done. You took the innocent life of an unborn child. Well, listen, I know you did that, and I know it was a sin, but I also know Christ died for that sin. And you can be forgiven of it. You'll be forgiven of that sin. No matter what you've done, God will forgive you. But you must come to him and say, Lord, help me. I can't change myself, but I need your help. I need your forgiveness. Come into my life. That's why Jesus went and died on a cross for you 2,000 years ago, because there was no way you could save yourself. But while we were yet sinners, the Bible says Christ died for us. And why? Because he loves us. For God so loved the world, he gave his only begotten Son, that whosoever believes in him should not perish but have everlasting life. God loves you. God will forgive you. God will change you, but you must come to him. You have to admit you're a sinner. Come back to that first beatitude, blessed are the poor in spirit. Lord, I know I'm a sinner. I know I need you. And then I'm sorry for my sin. Blessed are they that mourn. You turn from your sin. Listen, when you get to the end of yourself, you get to the beginning of God. If you've never asked Jesus Christ to come into your life, you can do it right here, right now. And you will find the happiness you've always wanted. Not from seeking it, but from seeking and knowing God. If you need Jesus, respond to this invitation now. Let's all pray. Father, I pray for every person here, every person wherever they are. If they don't know you yet, let this be the moment they believe. Let this be the moment they come to you and find forgiveness. Now, while our heads are bowed and our eyes are closed and we're praying together, maybe there's someone here that would just say, I need Jesus. If you want Christ to come into your life, if you want him to forgive you of your sin, if you want a second chance in life, if you want to find this happiness we've been talking about wherever you are, pray this prayer after me. Just pray this, Lord Jesus, I know that I'm a sinner, but I know that you're the Savior who died on the cross for my sin and rose again from the dead. I turn from my sin now and I choose to follow you from this moment forward as my Savior and my Lord, as my God and as my friend. Thank you for hearing this prayer and answering this prayer. In Jesus' name, I pray.

0: 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Well, Pastor Greg, I saw a T-shirt for sale online. Maybe some of our listeners saw this too. It was a picture of one of our nation's forefathers, and the quote said, "Oh no, that's due tomorrow." Signed Thomas Jefferson, July 3rd, 1776.
1: Yes.
0: Well, you know, in reality, there are plenty of us that wait until the last minute. And even some of our listeners may have thought about investing in this ministry, but they just haven't gotten to it yet. And
1: yeah.
0: And you would say?
1: I would say, well, we all do that, don't we? We'd say we want to do a certain thing and we never get around to doing it. So here's what I would say to you. Why don't you support our ministry financially? We could really put it to good use. I think we get a lot of bang for the buck here at Harvest Ministries and A New Beginning. We don't have a high overhead. We try to use it wisely, and we try to use it effectively so we can reach more people. And I think you know, if you listen to our broadcast on a regular basis, that one of the unique features of A New Beginning is we lead people in a prayer to accept Christ. And thousands of people pray that prayer with us every year. Thousands. And it's an amazing thing. I've heard, I don't know the exact stat, but somewhere around 30 to 35% of those that listen to Christian radio are not Christians. And so they're kind of eavesdropping on our conversation, if you will. That's not different, really, than what happened to me when I first was exposed to the gospel. It happened on the front lawn of my high school campus. Some Christians were meeting and singing songs about Jesus. If you saw the Jesus Revolution film, you would know this, of course. And I sat down close enough to eavesdrop on what they were saying, but not so close that people would think I was joining. That was the first time I heard the gospel. And I think there are people that eavesdrop on us. In other words, they're thinking, well, what is this all about? What do these Christians believe? So I believe in our program, we should speak to them directly and say, hey, would you like to accept Jesus Christ? And if so, here's how to do it. You know, the Bible tells the story of man from Ethiopia that went to Jerusalem searching for God. And as he left that city, he had not found what he was looking for, but he did obtain a scroll of the book of Isaiah, which he was reading out loud in his chariot. The Lord directed the evangelist Philip to approach him, and Philip asked this question, "Do you understand what you're reading?" The man from Ethiopia said, "How can I unless someone shows me the way?" There's a lot of people out there that are just waiting for someone to show them the way. So we like to do that and say, hey, here's the gospel. If you would like to accept Christ, pray this prayer. And as I said, many do that every year. 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

0: Welcome to Making God Known, 5 minutes to fire up your faith and ignite your passion for missions and evangelism. From Honolulu, Hawaii, here's Billy.
1: So here we are, still back in studio with my friend Rich Rose, missionary in the nation of Japan. Is Japan still an empire, or is it the nation nowadays?
2: They still have an emperor, but the emperor is much more a figurehead than anything else.
1: Yeah, they used to call it the Empire of Japan.
2: That is
1: right?
2: True.
1: But now you just consider it nation of Japan.
2: It's a democratic.
1: So what's the economy like there? What's the money called? You know, what's it worth compared to a dollar? Tell us a little bit about that.
2: Well, right now, the economy is pretty weak. It's not doing too well. So the yen is at about 100. I think right now it's like 160 to 1. So it's a great, actually, it's a great time for people
1: Japanese
2: to come from America
1: yen.
2: To Japan.
1: Yeah, Japanese yen, 160 to 1. And by the way, I've been to Japan several times myself. The food is outstanding. And you know, when you go to McDonald's here and you see on the menu a picture of a burger and you're like, wow, I can't wait to eat that. Then you open your wrap and you're like, well, who put this together? Mickey Mouse? You know what I mean? It doesn't look anything like the picture. In Japan, everything is perfect. I mean, you go to McDonald's, anywhere you want to go, it is absolutely perfect. And when I say perfect, I mean, it's perfect. It's like they took the time to do this thing well.
2: Yeah, I would agree.
1: I made a joke. You always hear the expression, when somebody's house is so clean, you could eat off the floor. You can eat off the sidewalks in Japan. I could not believe how clean that place is. But the economy is one thing. The culture is one thing. But your ministry that exists today, God has brought you to Fuchu. Tell us what God is doing with you and your wife in the city of Fuchu.
2: Well, we've been now in Fuchu for, actually next month, September, we will be celebrating 17 years. We have a concert every year just celebrating God's faithfulness.
1: Yeah.
2: It'll be 17 years next month.
1: Cool.
2: And we came, like I mentioned earlier, we came originally for the preschool. We started with the preschool before the church. And then about a year in, then we started the church. We were doing Bible study on Friday nights. Mm-hmm. Actually, a Bible study of me teaching a handful of people and no believers. It was
1: oh,
2: pretty
1: wow.
2: fun, actually. Yeah,
1: that's intense.
2: But the church started 17 years ago, and God has done some really fun stuff. God, we've really ministered. We've really poured ourselves into these kids and shared the gospel with these kids. And I really do feel that at least part of our mission field is these children. Mm-hmm. And through that, some of these kids have reached their own parents, and their own parents are part of our church now because these little 3, 4, and 5-year-olds shared the love of Jesus
1: wow.
2: with their own moms and dads.
1: Yeah, that's pretty cool.
2: Yeah, and so some of those folks now are a central part of our ministry over all these years that we've been there.
1: So you've been faithfully sowing year after year after year in Japan. How did you say 17 years in Fuchu now? 25 years in the nation of Japan. Do you have a exit strategy?
2: Yes, it's called the rapture.
1: Yeah, amen. That was a trick question. Trick question. You know, a lot of missionaries are what you call one-way missionaries, right? Some go for a short time, and that's cool, too.
2: Yeah,
1: that's great.
2: That is.
1: Don't you love short-term missionaries?
2: As a matter of fact, I am a big fan of short-term missionaries because I believe that short-term missions put in the hearts of people to become long-term missionaries.
1: That's
2: why I'm there.
1: Right.
2: That's why I'm there.
1: So not only does it do that, somebody goes on a short-term mission. It could be 2 days, 5 days, a month. 3 months, those short-term missions, they find out all of a sudden their worldview gets broadened. It's no longer something they see on a TV screen. And now it's the look, see, feel is all there. And they gain a heart for the world.
2: Yes. Yes. They realize that's what happened with me. I went on a short-term trip to Taiwan first, actually. And God showed me that there's a whole lot of people that don't know Jesus.
1: There's a whole big wide world out there that he wants us to be the hands and feet of Jesus to reach them. And it's not just us as the Westerners coming in with all the answers saying, you need to become more like us in the West. It's about us introducing people to Jesus. And they don't have to necessarily abandon all of their cultural identity in order to also identify with Christ. Yeah, so stay tuned, audience, for the next episode. We're going to talk a little more about Japan, the people, the needs of the people, some strategies for reaching Japanese people, and also some prayer requests for the missionaries there.
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5: Thy servant David, you see that over and over. So God is really into servanthood. We are his servants. He is our God. To have God say to us, put your name in there, and God would speak to you and say, you are my servant. and you think, that is a great title to be a servant of the Lord, to be a friend of the Lord. And really, that's what it implies. That's what Abraham was called, a friend of God, and yet he was a servant of God. What a great thing to be God's servant, and he mentions that quite a bit in this chapter.

Ako Ekomomai. Welcome to As We Gather, the Bible teaching ministry of Calvary Chapel Honolulu with Pastor Bill Stonebreaker. Today, Pastor Bill continues in 2 Samuel chapter 7.

0: remember that David, he has built, really it's a palace, they call it a house of cedar, but you can imagine David in that building out. And at this point, all 12 tribes now, this one nation, is now serving David. And you find that, now he doesn't himself build it. He does get those that are qualified, you know, in stonework and in woodwork, but primarily it's Hiram, the king of Tyre. And you can find in chapter 5, in verse 10 on, it says, "And David became greater and greater, for the Lord God of hosts was with him. Then Hiram, king of Tyre, sent messengers to David with cedar trees and carpenters and stonemasons, and they built a house for David, and David realized that the Lord had established him as king over Israel, and that he had exalted his kingdom for the sake of his people Israel." It's always for the sake of the people. It's never for the leader. It's always to glorify God. Now, what we've got here, you know, we started, some of you go way back with us, but we started basically in rented places in some of the schools and in some of the places. And it's just amazing what God has done. Now, if he tarries and he doesn't take us home to be with him, or he doesn't take me home in the rapture with you guys, and I go before you, then basically we turn it over to the next generation. And then if he doesn't come back, then they turn it over to the next generation. And what for? To glorify God and to reach the people. It's for the people. It's not for, you know, a few. And so David recognized that, and he realizes, you know, I'm living in this cedar home. It's a palace. It's incredible. You see, wood back in that time, that was luxury. Stone was really the common building blocks of the day. And so David's looking around, he's seeing what he has. And he says, you know what? God's in tents, just in the tabernacle, in tents. I want to build him a house. And that's what we come to. Verse 1, 2 Samuel 7. "Now it came about when the king lived in his house, and that the Lord had given him rest on every side from all his enemies, that David said to Nathan the prophet, 'See now, I dwell in a house of cedar, but the ark of God dwells within tents.'" Now remember, the ark of God represented the presence of God. As he went through the wilderness, there was a pillar of fire by night and a cloud by day. And so it was the presence of God that was with them. And here, this ark represent the presence of God. But it's just in a, you know, it's in kind of like a tent, in just among curtains. And so he says to Nathan, verse 3, "And Nathan said to David, the king, 'Go, do all that is in your mind or your heart, for the Lord is with you.' But it came about in the same night that the word of the Lord came to Nathan, saying, 'Go and say to my servant David, thus says the Lord, are you the one who should build me a house to dwell in? For I have not dwelt in a house since the day I brought up the sons of Israel from Egypt, even to this day. But I have been moving about in a tent, even a tabernacle.'" And you can read that, you can study that in Exodus chapter 26. There's where it came about under Moses, that tabernacle, that tent, verse 7. "Wherever I have gone with all the sons of Israel, did I speak a word with one of the tribes of Israel, which I commanded to shepherd my people Israel, saying, 'Why have you not built me a house of cedar?'" That's amazing how we look for opulence. And God just looks for the heart. He looks for what's on inside. He looks for this worship, this pure worship. Now, Nathan, he thought it was a good idea. I mean, sometimes we can make mistakes. We think it's a good idea. It seems like this is the way we should move. But we didn't pray. We didn't really seek the Lord. And we don't see that Nathan is seeking the Lord at this point. And he spoke too soon. Didn't confer with God on it. You see, but God will work in spite of our blunders and our failures. He'll come back, you know, and he'll bring us up, dust us off, and then move us in the right direction. And that's what he does. He talks about my servant David twice. He mentions my servant David. He talks about my people Israel four times, you'll find in the chapter. And he talks about they as the servants eight times. And thy servant David, you see that over and over. So God is really into servanthood. We are his servants, and he is our God. To have someone, have God say to us, you know, you put your name in there and say, and God would speak to you and say, you are my servant. And you think, yeah, because we're beloved. That is a great title, to be a servant of the Lord, to be a friend of the Lord. And really, that's what it implies. That's what Abraham was called, a friend of God, and yet he was a servant of God. And what a great thing to be God's servant. And he mentions that quite a bit in this chapter. Now, when you think about this, when you look at it, God doesn't need a fancy building. Now, I know this is a pretty nice building that we're in, you know, and our architect was, not our architect, but our developer, he was a guy that built a lot of stuff. And we paid nothing for him. Not at all. He did this because he loves the church and loves us. But it's a pretty nice building. You see, but God's not interested in fancy, opulent kind of buildings. And sometimes you see that in the old days, you do. A lot of gold, a lot of silver, a lot of beautiful architecture and stuff. And, you know, nothing simple. When you find that God wanted to build in the Old Testament, he said, I want you to put it with stone, but I don't want to chisel on the stone. I don't want you to form the stone. I just want you to find the stone and put it there. He didn't want the handiwork of man. He didn't want man to show off what God does. He doesn't want our fingerprints on what God does. And he doesn't look for fancy things. You see, he just looks to work in a spiritual way in the life of us. And I like that. You see, in fact, fancy buildings, fancy things can be a distraction. They can turn into an idol. And when you think about it, that's exactly what happened with the temple. The temple, remember, when they became very carnal and they would swear by the temple or swear by the gold in the temple. It's like the outward things became more important than God himself. So we've got to be careful. You know, somebody will say, this is a beautiful facility. Yeah, it's a facility to facilitate the worship of God for people coming in. You know, and that's all it is. But you see, it's nothing more than that. And we go on, verse 8. We'll go all the way down to verse 11. Now therefore, thus you shall say to my servant David, thus says the Lord of hosts, I took you from the pasture, from following the sheep, that you should rule over my people Israel. And I have been with you wherever you have gone, and have cut off all your enemies from before you, and I will make you a great name like the names of great men who are on earth. I will also appoint a place for my people Israel, and will plant them that they may live in their own place and not be disturbed again, nor will the wicked afflict them any more as formerly. Even, verse 11, even from the day that I commanded judges to be over my people Israel, and I will give you rest from all your enemies, the Lord also declares to you that the Lord will make a house for you. Now, you have to realize, yeah, he's talking to David, and you're going to see some of these things are fulfilled temporarily with his son Solomon, and then other sons. But ultimately, he's looking out to Messiah for this eternal house that God's going to build with his son Jesus Christ. That eternal home that we have. So prophecy often has a dual meaning, the immediate and then in the future, with Jesus Christ. So what God's doing now, he's just simply reminding David of his calling. God's calling you, David. Here's what I've done. I've taken you from looking after sheep, and now you're looking after my people, Israel. The Bible tells us that Paul, speaking to Timothy, and he said, I remind you to stir up the gift of God which is in you through the laying on of my hands. In other words, God has given us gifts, and we need to use those for the kingdom of God. You don't want to face the Lord and go, oh, I wish I would have been involved. You know, you don't want to do that. God's gifted. You got to step out in faith. Sometimes it might be hard to step out in faith, but whatever God's put on your heart, I usually say, what is the need that God is showing you, or you're hearing the need? What is, showing you? Well, jump in there. Be involved. It takes faith. You see, then he reminds him of God's faithfulness in dealing with David's enemies. I dealt with the enemies in the past. I'll deal with them in the future, and I'm going to make you a great name. This is what I've always done and what I'm going to continue to do. You know, I think one of the things when you become an older Christian, you look back at the history that you have with the Lord, and you see God doing just incredible things. You don't have to be some, usually God just uses very common, ordinary people. I mean, sometimes you get people that are very, very gifted and talented, and sometimes their greatest strength can also be their greatest weakness. Real easy to get kind of puffed up when you have all that ability. You think it's you, and you don't realize it's the Lord. He's just gifted you with that. So it's good to kind of just be an ordinary person and have a long, long life with the Lord. Look back and see what great things God has done. And you don't pat yourself in the back. You give glory to God. And so Paul reminding Timothy, but also God reminding David. And he said, I'm the one that took you. I'm the one that's going to make your name great. Again, great through what? Well, through his son Solomon, who's going to build the temple. And then it goes all the way down to Jesus, the Messiah, and ultimately all the way out into eternity. Because that's really what he's speaking, because he's going to talk about forever and ever, eternity. Now, it's always the reality of what God does in the past. You can trust him for the future, what he wants to do in the future. For David here and for the people, and we see that because we've got the Bible, we can read it and see. I mean, David stumbles in a number of ways, but God is always faithful. You see, the good shepherd, his first concern is for the people. Jesus Christ, his concern is for the people. The good shepherd, David, his concern for the people. Their protection, them dwelling in safety. It's amazing how you see the security team. They're all around. They're all over. You know, just amazing when you see it. You just kind of feel safe, don't you? You feel like there are guys watching you and just keeping everything in order and keeping it safe. Well, that's what a good shepherd does. You know, just that security that you have in the Lord. The Lord keeps us safe. The angels of the Lord are around about, for those who trust in the Lord. Yeah, but also sometimes he uses those angels that are the security guards, around them as well. So God to build David a house, heritage, a dynasty. You see that, especially when we come into this Christmas season. Because you can't afford David, in the genealogy of Christ. Also in the royal line and also in the bloodline. David is right there. You see, David wanted to build a house for the Lord, and God says, no, David, you can't. And we'll see why. Basically, in the scriptures, it talks about David being a man of war. He being a man of blood. Chronicles tells us that. But God says, David, I'm going to do you one better. I'm going to build you a house, an everlasting house, more enduring than whatever you want to build for me. The temple was built. It is no more. It was torn down. But you see, God is building David. He has built David an enduring house, a glorious house, one of the Messiah is what he's talking about. We have that now. The kingdom of God, Jesus said, is in your midst. We have that. That relationship we have with Jesus Christ. You see, God says that, David, you're a man of war, you're a man of bloodshed. You can see it in 1 Chronicles 22. Let me read it, where God says to David, but the word of the Lord came to me saying, you have shed much blood and have waged great wars. You shall not build a house for my name because you have shed so much blood on the earth before me. Behold, a son shall be born to you. You shall be a man. He shall be a man of rest, and I will give him rest from all his enemies on every side, for his name shall be Solomon, and I will give peace and quiet to Israel in his days. Verse 10 goes on and says, he shall build a house for my name, and he shall be my son, and I shall be his father, and I will establish the throne of his kingdom over Israel forever. There's the dynasty. Now, it goes through David, then through Solomon on one side. The book of Matthew, you'll see, that is the royal line. And then Nathan, his other son, that's the bloodline through Luke. Levi's in there, one of the sons, but you'll see that. That's really the bloodline through Mary. The royal line is through Joseph. But that's an interesting story in itself, and we'll see that in a moment. He goes on here, verse 12, we'll go down to verse 17. When your days are complete and you lie down with your fathers, I will raise up your descendants after you, who will come forth from you, and I will establish his kingdom. He shall build a house for my name, and I will establish the throne of his kingdom forever? Well, wait a minute, forever? David's descendants, his seed, is not around. So forever, he must be talking about Messiah, Jesus Christ. That's what he is. Immediate fulfillment with Solomon and the sons that go on there, but also far-reaching with forever, with Jesus Christ, with the Messiah. Verse 14, I will be a father to him, and he will be a son to me. When he commits iniquity, I will correct him, and with the rod of men and the strokes of the sons of men. Now, that's a hard one. We'll have to look at that. You think, well, wait a minute. Jesus never committed any iniquity. Well, we'll see what's going on there. Verse 15, but my loving kindness shall not depart from him, as I took away from Saul, whom I removed from before you, and your house and your kingdom shall endure before me forever. Your throne shall be established forever. Notice the forever. It's not by man. It's going to be temporary with man through David, but forever is with Messiah, Jesus Christ, and with us as believers. And he says, in accordance with all these words and all this vision, so Nathan spoke to David. Now, the throne forever, it has to be Messiah, Jesus Christ. It can only be Messiah, Jesus Christ. David's family, his descendants, his seed, his sons, after David, they reigned for about 408 years, and then they were cut off. So you can follow that genealogy, and it didn't last forever. It was cut off. Now, one of the reasons it was cut off is a fella by the name of Jehoiachin or Coniah, different names, but same person. Because he sinned egregiously, we don't know what it was, but in Jeremiah 22:30, it said he will be childless and none of his sons will sit on the throne. So it was cut off right there. But Jeconiah, he's in the family of David through Solomon. And he goes all the way down to Joseph, the husband of Mary. You see, if Joseph impregnated Mary and you have, say, Jesus born, he couldn't reign. He couldn't reign because Jeremiah said, no, he is cut off. He is childless. That's the curse that came there. But Jesus didn't have an earthly father. And then through the other line, David, through Nathan, his son, goes all the way down to Eli, the father of Mary, and she was impregnated by the Holy Spirit. She was virgin birth, an amazing thing. It was cut off, you know, it was for a time. But ultimately, the eternal reign, the throne forever, comes through Jesus Christ.
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0: Welcome to The Word for Today, featuring the Bible teaching ministry of Pastor Chuck Smith, founder of the Calvary Chapel Movement. This radio program is a chapter-by-chapter, verse-by-verse study through the entire Bible. And on today's edition of The Word for Today, Pastor Chuck continues his message, The Vial of the Fourth Angel, as we pick up in Revelation chapter 16, verse 9. And now, with today's study, here's Pastor Chuck.
1: We know also that the atom bombs have the same effect to this ozone blanket, which is a protective blanket, which does shield us from much of the ultraviolet rays of the sun. And that seems to be the purpose for God putting the ozone blanket there, to protect the earth from the sun's ultraviolet rays. For the exposure to these ultraviolet rays causes running sores. It causes noisome pestilences, really, if you're exposed to ultraviolet rays. It creates burns, skin cancer. So maybe what we have here is a nuclear holocaust. And these are the effects that will happen as the result of a nuclear holocaust. God knows what man's folly will bring to pass as far as natural calamities. It is interesting that God predicted in Isaiah 19 the building of the Aswan Dam. Not only did he predict the building of the Aswan Dam, but he also said all of the ecological damage that would result from the building of that dam. The destruction of the fishing industry, the loss of farmland and crops and so forth, and the ecological problems that would result from building the Aswan Dam. And he said, you know, that the counselors were fools because they didn't take into account the ecological damage. Actually, there's been talk of blowing up the dam to cure the ecological damage that they've created by the building of the dam. They have, of course, lost the fishing industry completely. That used to be a great fishing industry around the mouth of the Mediterranean because all of the debris brought by the Nile River fed the fish. With the dam now, all of this nutrients and are not brought along the Nile River anymore into the Mediterranean. As a result of the dam, they do not have any longer the silt buildup. So you're getting the saltwater intrusion into all of that rich delta farmland that used to exist there at the mouth of the Nile where it came into the Mediterranean. Now, because you see, tons of sand would be brought by the Nile River every year on into the Mediterranean, and it formed this beautiful delta of farmland and all, but that's not happening anymore. In fact, you're starting to get saltwater intrusion, and they have lost more acreage, agricultural acreage, than they have gained by their ability now to irrigate with the water, but they've lost more acreage than they've gained. And they've lost the richest kind of acreage. And so God knows the damage that will take place, and it could be that the Lord here is describing the damage that will result from a massive nuclear holocaust.

of their pain and their sores, and they repented not of their deeds. So the sixth angel poured out his vial upon the great river Euphrates, and the waters thereof were dried up, that the way of the kings of the east might be prepared. So God is going to gather together the nations into the area of Israel from the valley of Megiddo to Edom. And so God dries up now the river Euphrates to prepare the way for the kings of the east, China and all of her vast hordes of people, India, Pakistan, Japan, moving in from the east. And I saw three unclean spirits like frogs, demons, that come out of the mouth of the dragon, and out of the mouth of the beast, and out of the mouth of the false prophet. Interesting thing here. Those who have seemed to have had an out-of-body experience, where their spirits have left their bodies, and they were presumed dead. Those that have had these out-of-body experiences and had this conscious out-of-body state in which they looked back into the room and saw their bodies and saw the activities that were going on in the room, but they were out of their body observing it. It is interesting that for the most part, these who have had these out-of-body type experiences are aware that as their spirit left their body, it left their body through their mouth. Interesting, when you go back in the Old Testament and you read that God breathed into man and he became a living spirit. And those that have these out-of-body experiences will usually testify of their awareness that their spirit left through their mouth, and when their spirit came back, it came back in through their mouths. And it's most common among those who have had the out-of-body experiences to express it as the spirit going forth out of their mouth. Now, the interesting thing is that these spirits, these demonic spirits, go forth out of the mouths. It is also interesting that when Jesus cast out many of the demons, there were the loud screamings from the mouths of the individuals as the demons departed. And so, I don't think it'd do any good to keep your mouth shut. But it's just an interesting observation that out of the mouth of the Antichrist and his false prophet and out of Satan, out of their mouth go these spirits like frogs, demonic spirits. They are spirits of devils, we are told, working miracles, which go forth unto the kings of the earth and of the whole world to gather them to battle of that great day of God Almighty. And so by these demonic forces, the kings of the earth will be gathered together unto the area of Armageddon, where they are going to seek to make war against Jesus Christ at his return, seek to thwart God's rule over the earth. It is interesting how that men in high places of government today are many of them controlled by demonic spirits. I don't think that you can really explain their actions apart from demonic spirits. The things that Hitler did and those that were in authority with Hitler cannot be explained except by demonic forces taking over their minds. They could not do the inhumane things that they did to man apart from control by demonic forces. And it is very common knowledge that Hitler was directed

0: and guided by men who were masters in what is known and called white magic, the masters of the spiritist type of movements, actually were guiding and controlling Hitler. And that it really is the only explanation for the horrible atrocities that these men were able of committing against fellow man. And as we look at what's happening in the world today, we see that actions can only be explained many times by demonic forces. That going in and the slaughtering of people is just unthinkable to us in our right minds. How could you do it? How could you order such a thing? But the fact that they are controlled by these demonic forces is the answer. Now, Jesus said, "Behold, I come as a thief." He's talking about his return, the second coming. "Blessed is he that watches and keeps his garments, lest he walks naked and they see his shame. And he gathered them together into a place called in the Hebrew tongue, Armageddon." So the Lord declaring his coming soon as a thief. Watch, keep your garments. John says, lest we be ashamed at him at his coming. Not ready. "The seventh angel poured out his vial into the air, and there came a great voice out of the temple of heaven from the throne saying, it is finished." This is it. The final plague of this great tribulation period. The final judgment of God upon the earth. It's over now. And now the time has come for Jesus to return in glory and establish God's kingdom. But with this, there were voices and thunders and lightnings. And there was a great earthquake, such as was not since men were upon the earth, so mighty an earthquake and so great. And the great city was divided into three parts, and the cities of the nations fell. And great Babylon came in remembrance before God to give unto her the cup of the wine of the fierceness of his wrath. And every island fled away, and the mountains were not found. And there fell upon men a great hail out of heaven, every stone about the weight of a talent, 60 to 90 pounds. And men blasphemed God because of the plague of the hail, for the plague thereof was exceeding great." This describes a tremendous cataclysmic upheaval upon the earth, probably a polar axis shift, and again, a collision with an asteroid could be a possible culprit. We do know that in times past there have been tremendous geographical changes where, for whatever reason, in the polar axis shift, the waters are changed, the ocean floors are changed, and suddenly great canyons will open up, the water comes pouring in, and the weight of the water breaking the earth crust and causing other thrust areas to be pushed up into the air. New mountains form, new mountain ranges formed. In his book, Earth in Upheaval, Emmanuel Velikovsky again brings many interesting phenomena from around the earth that show tremendous cataclysmic changes in the historic period of man that have created tremendous thrust, mountain ranges and so forth. There's an interesting thing he brings out about Lake Titicaca down in Peru, high up there in the Andes, and how that there's a tilt and all on that thing that happened sometime during the period of man's history upon the earth. And Earth in Upheaval, a fascinating book also by this man, filled with interesting research. Though I don't necessarily go along with the conclusions that he has drawn, I find that the research that he has done is fascinating indeed. And I enjoy reading his books because of the tremendous research that was done. Thunders, lightnings, a great earthquake. This is not a localized. Now, we have earthquakes around here. We are, you know, existing on a couple of fault lines. There's the Newport fault line, which they call. And then we are close enough to the San Andreas fault line that whenever there's any shift there, we get the effects of it here. But these are local earthquakes. The epicenter, you know, is 10 miles off of Newport Beach, or the epicenter is down in Imperial Valley, and they can pick out the epicenters of these localized earthquakes. But this is not a localized, this is a worldwide shaking. The earth itself is just going to shake. Now, Isaiah the prophet does also describe this same earthquake in the 24th chapter of Isaiah. Beginning with verse 17, he said, "Fear in the pit and the snare, the trap, are upon thee, inhabitants of the earth." Three things: fear, snare, and the trap. "And it shall come to pass that he who flees from the noise of the fear shall fall into the pit. And he that comes up out of the midst of the pit shall be taken in the trap. For the windows from on high are open, and the foundations of the earth do shake." Not just a movement on the plates of in a local area, but the whole foundations of the earth are going to shake. "And the earth is utterly broken down. The earth is clean dissolved. The earth is moved exceedingly. The earth shall reel to and fro like a drunkard, and shall be removed like a cottage. And the transgression thereof shall be heavy upon it, and it shall fall and not rise again. And it shall come to pass in that day that the Lord shall punish the host of the high ones that are on high, and the kings of the earth upon the earth. And they shall be gathered together as prisoners are gathered in the pit, and they shall be shut up in the prison. But after many days, the 1,000 years, they'll be visited and shall stand, of course, before the Lord for the great white throne judgment." But here Isaiah describes this condition. Now, again, from a scientific kind of an observation, this does sound much like a polar axis shift, as the earth wobbles to and fro like a drunken man and then is moved like a cottage. They believe that these polar axis shifts take place about every 5,000 years. It is a phenomena that is well known to science. What we call the North Pole today has not always been the North Pole of the Earth. The Earth has shifted on its axis in the past. And this polar axis shift does create tremendous cataclysmic upheavals around the Earth, as we told you about the different change of the ocean floors. And, you know, they've found fossils high up in the Himalayas, which indicates that it was once covered by water. You go up to the south rim of the Grand Canyon, and there at 7,000 feet, you see the fossils of shells, mollusks, and so forth. There in the strata, you see these fossils, which indicates that that was one time an ocean floor. And so that was at one time sea level, or below sea level, because the water covered the thing. And so there have been these cataclysmic changes. It's going to happen again. The earth is going to go into what they call the wobble. And the earth, it does wobble all the time. I think you know that. There is this, what they call the wobble effect. And it cycles. Every 7 years, it seems to peak out and then sort of levels off for a while and has just slight wobble, but then it begins to build up. And every 7 years, the thing peaks out on this wobble. But they feel that sometimes the wobble gets so erratic that the thing, like a top, flips over. And that when this does, there then is this tremendous cataclysmic change. Islands fleeing away. I've said many times I wanted Hawaii. Probably will not be here in the kingdom. So if he gave me Hawaii to reign, it could be 10,000 feet under the water or something. So I'm not too strong on insisting that I get Hawaii during the kingdom as my sphere of reign. Inasmuch as the whole earth will be restored into the Edenic type of condition, it'll probably be just as beautiful and lush and tropical in Alaska as it would be in Hawaii. So, no matter where you are, it's going to be gloriously beautiful. The whole earth filled with his glory. Out in the middle of the Sahara Desert, there'll be glorious streams and rivers and waterfalls and forest and all. For the desert shall blossom as a rose, and there'll be rivers in dry places and all as God restores the earth. So, I'm for any place he wants to put me. And it's going to be beautiful to be here in that day when the Lord is reigning and righteousness covers the earth, and we see the earth as God intended it to be for man when he placed man upon it and told him to dress it, to keep it, be fruitful, and to multiply. But the judgments of God coming before this great day of the Lord.
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0: Now may the Lord bless you and be with you and keep you in his love through the grace of Jesus Christ as we look forward to that glorious day of the Lord when he comes for us, that we might be with him in his eternal kingdom, world without end. God bless you, and may the strength of the Lord be your portion this week. In Jesus' name.
2: 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Join us again next time as Pastor Chuck continues his verse-by-verse study through the Bible. 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
1: Paul is getting at something that all of us need to understand even in our day. Please listen carefully. I'm trying to say to every single believer here who is born again by the Holy Spirit, sealed by the Spirit, indwelt by the Spirit, that when we are baptized by the Holy Spirit, it is talking about power for our witness throughout the world. And what's the one thing the devil gets churches to stop doing? Evangelism.

0: devil doesn't want Christians moving in the power of the Holy Spirit. Not one bit. And he certainly doesn't want us telling people about Jesus Christ, about salvation through Jesus Christ. On this edition of Hope for Today, the Bible teaching ministry of David Hawking, we continue David's message, Children of Abraham, from Galatians chapter 3, verses 1 through 9. Today, David talks about the baptism of the Holy Spirit, the power God provides for ministry, and why the enemy will do everything he can to keep believers quiet. So stay tuned. We're back in the passage in just a moment. And just before that, how can we pray for you? Hope for Today is a praying ministry, and we'd love to take your prayer needs before the Lord. Or maybe you'd just like to tell us how God is using our study time together each day to help you grow in the Lord. We'd love to hear from you, and whether it's a prayer need or a testimonial, get in touch with us by phone at 800-75-BIBLE, that's in the U.S., or 888-75-BIBLE in Canada. 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You can also contact us online at davidhawking.org. Let's get back to Children of Abraham from Galatians chapter 3, verses 1 through 9. Here's David Hawking.
1: Four things the Holy Spirit does in our salvation. Number one, we are born of the Spirit. Amen? If you're not born again, then you're not saved. So now we're ready for the second one, which is we are sealed by the Spirit. Turn over to Ephesians, please, chapter 1. And look, please, at verse 13 and 14. Verse 13, the last word of verse 12, Christ, in whom ye also trusted after that you heard the word of truth, the gospel of your what?
2: Salvation.
1: In whom also after that ye believed, what's the language? Watch the prepositions. After you have believed, what happens when you believe? You are born again of the Spirit. But look at this one. You were sealed with that Holy Spirit of promise, which is the earnest of our inheritance until the redemption of the purchased possession, which is your body, unto the praise of his glory. Go over to Ephesians 4 and look at verse 30. In Ephesians 4, 30, the last few verses, he's warning us about our language and attitudes. And in verse 30, it says, and grieve not the Holy Spirit of God, whereby ye are sealed, it's already happened, unto the day of redemption, according to Romans 8. That redemption is a redemption of your body. Now, here's the good news. You're going to get a new body. Now, how's that possible? Because you were sealed when you were redeemed and saved by the Holy Spirit of promise, who is the earnest of this wonderful promise. You're going to get another body, brand new. Won't have any of the limitations it has now. And according to the Bible, the Holy Spirit seals us with the earnest of our inheritance. Now here's where, in addition to the night of the resurrection, not believing that they received the Holy Spirit that night, here is a second issue that we have a little argument over. What is the earnest? Well, earnest in English, Old English, is referring to a down payment. So they have created a doctrine, it's in many of their books, that the Holy Spirit is a down payment. Wait a minute. If you bought something on a time plan and you have the down payment, do you own it yet? Oh, you don't own it yet. But according to the Bible, we are already heirs of Jesus Christ, joint heirs with him. Amen? Amen? This is a done deal. Then how do we explain this? We explain it very simply by telling you The translation of the word earnest as a down payment is incorrect. The word in Greek is used today also, even as it was in the time of Jesus and the disciples. It is arabone. It's very common. You ask any Greek person on the street, what is an arabone? He'll probably, if he's engaged and married, he'll put up his hand. The arabone is the engagement ring. Hey, I like the teaching on the Holy Spirit. How about you? The Holy Spirit is the engagement ring because we're going to a marriage with Jesus Christ our Lord. Amen. What a Savior. What a gospel. It is all grace. It is not law. Woo. Number three, what does the Holy Spirit do? We are what? Indwelt by the Spirit. Turn to John 14, please. John chapter 14. And look at verse 16 and 17. Here is another one that pastors disagree over. I will pray the Father, and he shall give you another what? Comforter. Now in Greek, there are two words for another. There's the words allos, means another of the same kind. And we have the word heteros, which is another of a different kind. The Holy Spirit is the same kind of comforter as our blessed Lord Yeshua. Now here's the deal. Let's keep reading. I will pray the Father, he'll give you another of the same kind of comforter, that he may abide with you only until you join the Baptist church. He'll abide with you how long? Forever. Do you really believe that? Do you believe you got saved 30 years ago and the Holy Spirit is still living inside of you? Maybe you've been quenching him a while, but he is in you. Even the Spirit of what? Truth. Whom the world cannot what? Receive, there's our word. He said to the disciples, receive ye the Holy Spirit, the night of the resurrection. Now we learn that the world of unbelievers cannot receive the Holy Spirit. They need to be born again. Because it seeth him not, neither knoweth him, but you know him. Now watch this. One of the most important phrases in the gospel. He dwelleth with you. Well, then he's already indwelling. No. If I had a Greek class here, we would see immediately that that's not what it says. It's a word para, alongside of. So at the time he's talking to his disciples, they haven't even got saved yet. They won't until after the resurrection. But interestingly, the Holy Spirit was working on them. He was alongside of them. Isn't it great to know that the Holy Spirit is alongside of some of those unbelieving relatives and friends you have, and he's going to convict them of sin and righteousness and judgment? But look at the next phrase. He's alongside of you, but he shall be what? In you. Romans 8, 9 says, you are not in the flesh, but in the Spirit, if so be that the Spirit of God dwell in you. Now, if any man have not the Spirit of Christ, he is none of his. I said that earlier. If you do not have a new birth by the Holy Spirit, I don't care how much Bible knowledge you have, you are not saved. You are not born again. That's how serious it is. No wonder Jesus said there's two gates, two ways. There's a broad gate. The way is wide, and many people are going that way. But there's a narrow gate, and only those who are born again are going through that one. So a lot of people, religious though they may be, which in the context of his remark in Matthew is dealing with those religious people who believe that they're in the in group because they were keepers of the law. They had been circumcised, which they say was essential to go to heaven. They believe that Abraham's going to be at the door checking all the men. I know that's a little silly, but you should know what they believe. That's how strong it is. Why? Because circumcision was the sign of the Abrahamic covenant. Well, not for the parents. Or was it for the parents? So they circumcised their child, male child, on the eighth day as a sign of what? That Abraham believed God and it was counted to him for righteousness, which is the punchline we're going to get to, Lord willing. So, we are born in the Spirit. This is all what the Spirit does in the salvation. That's why he said what he did. Did you receive the Spirit by the works of the law or by the hearing of faith? What's the matter with you, O foolish Galatians? And there are four things the Spirit of God does. We're born of the Spirit. Secondly, we're sealed by the Spirit. Third, we're indwelt by the Spirit. Now, number four, we are baptized by the Spirit. Oh, boy. If you don't know the churches disagree about this, you haven't been around long. 1 Corinthians 12:13. By one Spirit are we all baptized into one body, whether we be Jews or Gentiles, whether we be bond or free. And listen to this. We've all been made to drink into one Spirit. There are seven usages of the phrase baptism of the Holy Spirit. Six of them all read the same. John baptized with water, but you shall be baptized with the Holy Spirit not many days from now. So you don't really learn by those six usages, do you, as to what it really means to be baptized by the Spirit, do you? Now, let's think together. The disciples on the day of Pentecost, were they born again or not? Yes, they were. And if they're born again, they're sealed with the Spirit. Amen?
3: Amen.
1: They're also indwelt by the Spirit. Yes? But now, what are we going to do with this? The baptism of the Holy Spirit. What is it? Turn in your Bibles to Acts chapter 1. We were here just a few moments ago. Verse 5, here's one of the six usages. John truly baptized with water, but you shall be baptized with the Holy Ghost not many days hence. So there's one ministry of the Holy Spirit in the matter of salvation that did not happen simultaneous with the other three. It was the baptism of the Holy Spirit. It did not happen until the day of Pentecost. Verse 6, when they therefore were come together, they asked of him, saying, Lord, wilt thou at this time restore again the kingdom to Israel? He said, it's not for you to know the times and the seasons, which the Father hath put in his own power, but you shall receive power after that the Holy Ghost has come, what's the preposition? Upon you, not in you. When he's come upon you. And you shall be witnesses unto me, both in Jerusalem and all Judea and Samaria and unto the uttermost part of the earth. Folks, the baptism of the Holy Spirit is going to make us all bold, vibrant witnesses for Jesus Christ. Go over to chapter 4 of Acts, please. Chapter 4. And look at verse 31. And when they had prayed, the place was shaken where they were assembled together. They were all filled with the Holy Ghost, and they spake the word of God with boldness. Verse 33, and with great power gave the apostles witness of the resurrection of the Lord Jesus, and great grace was upon them all. So what is the baptism of the Holy Spirit? It is the power for our witness throughout the world. And the only exception to that is simply to tell every believer that you're involved in this. And that's 1 Corinthians 12:13. For by one Spirit are we all. Wait a minute, the church at Corinth had carnal believers as well as spirit-filled ones. But all of them have been baptized by one Spirit into the body of Christ. All been made to drink of one Spirit. What is it that we are one in? What is this all about, this work of salvation? When Paul said, here's all I want to know. Did you receive the Spirit by the works of the law or by the hearing of the faith? Look, Paul is getting at something that all of us need to understand even in our day. Please listen carefully. I'm trying to say to every single believer here who is born again by the Holy Spirit, sealed by the Spirit, indwelt by the Spirit, that when we are baptized by the Holy Spirit, it is talking about power for our witness throughout the world. And what's the one thing the devil gets churches to stop doing? Evangelism. He doesn't want you involved. That neighbor that you've known for years and you never talked to him about Jesus. That's why he gave us the Holy Spirit and why we are baptized by one Spirit into one body. Because the Spirit of God is needed to give us the power to witness concerning our Lord. I've witnessed many times and it was flat as a pancake. Nothing happened. And there have been other times that I've witnessed and people got saved and I wanted to ask them, are you sure? Well, do you have enough knowledge? Well, we could go over this again, you know. I want you to understand that God wants to use you to witness. And that's all over the world. It's in Jerusalem, in Judea, in Samaria, other cultures and languages, to the uttermost part of the earth. That's the Great Commission. And we need the power of the Holy Spirit for it. Amen.
0: This is Hope for Today with Bible teacher David Hawking. And we're continuing our study of Galatians chapter 3, verses 1 through 9 today. And David's message, Children of Abraham. And David will be back in just a little while with some additional teachings. So stick around. Right now, though, Matt's here, and together we want to tell you about a couple of impactful Bible study resources. You might just want to add these to your library.
3: Jim, one of the key points we're discovering in our current radio series through Galatians is the grace of God giving us what we don't deserve.
0: It's the greatest gift of all. Wow. The eternal blessing of salvation. Are we grateful?
3: Amen. Yes, amen. We are. Yes, yeah. We are. You know, it reminds me of a favorite hymn here, Grace Greater Than Our Sin.
0: Yeah. Marvelous grace of our loving Lord, grace that exceeds our sin and our guilt, yonder on Calvary's mount outpoured, there where the blood of the Lamb was split. Grace, grace, God's grace, grace that will pardon and cleanse within. Grace, grace, God's grace, grace that is greater than all our sin.
3: The melody in my head.
0: You can hear it, yeah.
3: Oh, yeah. Because grace manifested in the gospel is prominently detailed in Paul's epistle to the Galatians.
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0: Well, thank you, Matt. 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
1: Well, friends, there's no question about it. The true children of Abraham are those who believe, like Abraham did, and it was counted to him for righteousness. We need to understand that the true gospel was preached to Abraham when to him the Lord said, "In thee shall all nations, goyim, Gentiles, families, be blessed." Yes, we are blessed by faith in the finished work of our Messiah, our blessed Lord Yeshua. And that makes us a child of Abraham. You say, well, what about circumcision? Well, we're going to deal with it, and it's going to be in detail before we're done with Galatians. But right now, we're in chapter 3 and verses 1-9. It is the gospel that is the so-called covenant of Abraham, repeated often in the Bible, "In thee shall all families of the earth be blessed." You know, it's interesting to me that even in the book of Hebrews, given to the Jewish people, the Messianic believers, but in that wonderful 11th chapter dealing with faith in the Lord, like our father Abraham, it also mentions that's true of Isaac. And it mentions that all of these leaders in chapter 11 of Hebrews, they all died in faith, and they didn't receive the promises, but they saw them afar off. And they put their faith in what God said. By faith, Abraham, says Hebrews 11:17, when he was tried, offered up Isaac, and he that received the promises offered up his only begotten Son, of whom it was said that in Isaac shall thy seed be called. Amen. God bless you.
4: Amen. Thanks, David. To contact Hope for Today, call us at 800-75-BIBLE in the U.S., 888-75-BIBLE in Canada. You can also find us online at davidhawking.org. Well, tomorrow we have one final question. If Abraham was made right with God by faith, why do so many people still try to earn what God only gives by grace? Good question. Well, David Hawking returns to Galatians chapter 3, verses 1 through 9 for the fourth and final day of his message, Children of Abraham. Don't miss it next time on Hope for Today.

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1: The first Adam brought sin and death into the world. The second Adam delivers from sin and death and brings resurrection and everlasting life, the forgiveness of sins, the cleansing of a heart, the cleansing of a life that he gave for us.
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1: Matthew 27, verses 27 through 31, Jesus was cursed for us. I remember the first time we went to Israel. We went at a very tumultuous time in 2004. Arafat, the Palestinian PLO leader, was about to die. The PLO was all upset about it and bummed, and they were kind of in that riot mood. And he was in France in a hospital, and they were waiting for the news to be announced that he had died. And I remember walking through the streets of Jerusalem, and we were going through the Arab quarter, and all these guys were spitting on my feet. Like, just every time I walked by, a guy spit on my feet. I was like, what are they doing? I don't even know these people. Well, they obviously knew I wasn't from there. It was this dumb American walking around in shorts in a holy site, I'm sure. And I'm just... It's funny when you think about it, it is. At that time, they had IDF soldiers were stationed 3 feet apart all the way around the wall of Jerusalem looking in. I remember I felt totally safe because I'd be like, they're spitting on me, but I kept looking up. Like, you see that? Guess that's okay. Huh? Yeah, if he does anything more, I'll drop him for you. It's like, okay. So they struck him. They took the reed and struck him on the head. And so now they're pounding that crown of thorns deeper, aggravating the wounds already created, pushing it deeper into the head and onto the head, and causing more contusions. The spitting, I'm sorry to be so graphic, but you can't picture, oh, Jesus got spat on by one or two guys in the face. Disgusting, wipe it off, move on. This is 600 guys spitting for a point. I don't want to be too graphic. My poor wife, if she's listening, would suffer greatly. She does not like spitting. It's a thing. But they covered him head to toe. They covered, I mean, come on, 600 spits. At least. Somebody was probably greedy and did more than once. I'm just saying, it's horrible. They also, John 19:3, struck him with their hands. And so they were smiting him, beating on him. He's in this throng of men. He's already been whipped to near death. He's lacerated. He's open wounds. They've got this robe on him, this crown of thorns on his head. They're beating him. They're slapping him. They're laughing at him. They're bowing the knee. They're worshiping and paying homage. Hail, King of the Jews. And it's just going on and on. Look, we have 3 hours to fill. There's 3 hours in the next verses we're reading. By the time they drive the first nail into his hand, it's 9 o'clock. So what happens in the last 3 hours is right here given to us. He's poked fun at, he makes his journey to the place of crucifixion, and then he's crucified. And it is intense. Verse 31 says, and when they had mocked him, they took the robe off him and put his own clothes on him and led him away to be crucified. And so this was their joy party. This was what they got as a reward for having to work on a Friday or a Thursday, whatever day it was that Jesus was crucified. It could have been a Thursday or a Friday, depending on the year. And most think it was Friday. Some lean on Thursday, and I'm kind of stuck between the two as I've studied it further. It's definitely not Wednesday. Doesn't fit. Too many problems. You break too many laws of God to do that. It's a whole nother subject for a whole nother day.

With their own bare hands, they ripped out his beard. It's a brutal custom. I've heard of a Russian who did that, a king, a Russian king, rip out the old guy's beards if they didn't follow the new traditions. It would leave chunks of flesh ripped off with the beard because you're taking chunks of hair at a time. It's brutal. He says, I did not hide my face from shame and spitting. Yes, even the spitting was prophesied. God says they're going to cover you with disdain and spit. Why? It's their own venom. It's their own anger and frustration. And it's being poured out on Christ. Humanity is behind this, but so is the devil. And so is God. You've got to see that God is over even the actions that were inspired by Satan and carried out by humanity. God oversaw. It was his wrath. You want to see how I feel about sin? Look at Jesus. You think your sin isn't big, it's little, it's trite, it's totally not a big deal. Look at Jesus. Look at the cross. Look at how God feels about your sin and my sin. If I were the only human being to ever exist, this would have had to be done to him that I might be saved. This was all a part of it. Lamentations 3:30, let him give his cheek to the one who strikes him and be full of reproach, for the Lord will not cast off forever. What a promise. Though he causes grief, yet he will show compassion according to the multitude of his mercies. Do not forget the resurrection. Do not forget the miraculous regeneration of Jesus' body. The power of God on display. The more humanity did to him, the more glory God got in his resurrection. And this is all a part of it. This is all a part of his wrath, but it's all a part of his glorious and powerful display of forgiveness and grace at the cross. David, writing Psalm 69, 1,000 years before Jesus was born, he says this, because for your sake I have borne reproach. The reason for the cross, the reason for this beating was to bear the reproach of God. Mankind reproaching God. They're now getting to lay hands on God for the first time. Can't throw a punch at God for mom's cancer. Can't throw a punch at God for my dad dying in my youth or for my brother dying or my sister dying or the divorce I went through. I can't throw a punch at God for my messed up, sad life. But all of a sudden, the opportunity was there and these men took full opportunity to carry it out. And Jesus was prophesied that he would carry the reproach of the Father. Shame has covered my face. And the rest of his body was spit. I have become a stranger to my brothers and an alien to my mother's children. Even his own siblings, half-brothers and sisters, rejected Jesus as Messiah until he rose again from the dead. It's a powerful testimony. Two of his brothers wrote two books of the Bible, James and Jude, and they both testify of the perfection of Christ. He never sinned. They both testify of the sovereign grace of God through Messiah Jesus and that he is the Son of God. I mean, that's a powerful testimony. That was a guy that didn't hang out with him for 3 years. He hung out with him as long as he lived because he was younger. He didn't, I don't know how much. But he grew up with Jesus. Didn't believe that he was Messiah until he rose again from the dead. And in this moment, he was rejected even by his own brothers. Because zeal for your house has eaten me up. Another reason they crucified him. They crucified him because Jesus cleansed the temple and said that the temple of God was to be a place of prayer and not of merchandise or a den of thieves. And he cleansed the temple and they wanted to kill him for it. And then here it says, and the reproaches of those who reproached you have fallen on me. And so they poured out their rage on Christ himself. Here's Isaiah 52, verse 13. Behold, my servant shall deal prudently. He shall be exalted and extolled and be very high. How shall he do?

0: this. He's going to deal prudently. He's going to do something that's going to be effective. Just as many were astonished at you, so his visage was marred more than any man, and his form more than the sons of men. Look at this. He will be mutilated, unrecognizable as a human being. Once the beard is pulled, once the face has been punched so many times, he looks way worse than Rocky Balboa. Yo, Adrian, he is in bad shape. He doesn't look human. His body has been whipped, his skin removed from his flesh. He is so beat up that he looks more like a bloody worm than a man. We'll see that in weeks to come, that description of him. Isaiah 52:15 goes on to say, "So shall he sprinkle many nations." We've talked about this before. When a sacrifice was to be sacrificed, the person offering the sacrifice would first lay their hand on the sacrifice to identify their sin being transferred to that sacrifice. And this is what happened with Jesus, with the Sanhedrin, the Jewish leaders. They all laid hands on him. They struck him, it says. And now the soldiers, these Syrian and Roman soldiers, all laying their hands on Jesus, transferring the sin of the nations to him. His blood is being sprinkled. When you look at the covenant, we looked at this 2 weeks ago, when you look at the covenant of Israel in the Old Testament, Exodus 24 verse 7 says that the people stood there in the oath and Moses sprinkled the blood of the sacrifice onto the people. And this is exactly what Isaiah 52:15 says, the Messiah's blood will be sprinkled for many nations. Kings shall shut their mouths at him. That's right. May their mouths shut and their hearts open. For what had not been told them, they shall see, and what they had not heard, they shall consider. Yet it pleased. This is jumping to Isaiah 53:10. It's all the same section. For time's sake, we're just looking at a little piece of it, and we'll look at more as we go through this. But look at this. It says, yet it pleased the Lord to bruise him. Do you see? God is taking responsibility for this. It pleased the Lord to bruise him. He has put him to grief. When you make his soul an offering for sin, he shall see his seed. That's you and me. We're the seed. We're the ones born out of due time through the cross of Jesus Christ. For all those who believe shall be saved. He shall prolong his days. He's going to see the fruit of his work. He's going to get to enjoy the reward. And the pleasure of the Lord shall prosper in his hand. You see, he will rise again. He shall see the labor of his soul and be satisfied. By his knowledge, my righteous servant shall justify many. Hallelujah. Thank you, Jesus, for your justification. For he shall bear their iniquities, all of them. All of them. Many. All we like sheep have gone astray, each of us to our own way, but the Lord has laid upon himself the iniquity of us all. Therefore, I will divide him a portion with the great. This is his second coming, brothers and sisters. He's coming back to rule and reign with a rod of iron. He shall defeat the nations and their armies, and he will divide the spoil. And he shall divide the spoil with the strong, because he poured out his soul unto death. What a promise. You guys, 700 years. 1,000 years before Jesus was even born, and the details of each of these things, and I think the greatest details are the spiritual ones, the ones that point to his sacrifice, the ones that point to what he accomplished through that sacrifice, that it wasn't an accident. He walked into this troop on purpose. This troop that fell backwards the night before would now lunge forward at him the next day, and he would endure it for you and for me. That by his stripes we may be healed. Thank you, Jesus. The crown of thorns. Jesus bore the curse for us. This is so important. Look at 2 Corinthians 5:21. For he, that is God, made him, that is Jesus, who knew no sin, to be sin for us, that we might become the righteousness of God in him, that by the sprinkling many nations would be cleansed through faith in him. You see, the origin of the curse is recorded for us in Genesis 3. Adam and Eve took of the tree of the knowledge of good and evil. And on the day they ate, as God warned, in dying you shall die. Death will now be in your world. And from here on out, you will experience disease, decay, a violent death, all sorts of death, but death will be a part of your world experience and worldview. And God said to Adam, because you have heeded the voice of your wife and have eaten from the tree of which I commanded you, saying, you shall not eat of it. Cursed is the ground for your sake. In toil you shall eat of it all the days of your life. Specifically, verse 18, both thorns and thistles it shall bring forth for you, and you shall eat the herb of the field. In the sweat of your face you shall eat bread till you return to the ground. For out of it you were taken, for dust you are, and to dust you shall return. This is the curse. It consists of cursed ground with thorns and thistles, and it consists of death. And what is Jesus doing but taking the curse of the ground and experiencing death for all to deliver us from the wrath of God? It's incredible how he's tied it all together. This was God's plan. His signature is on it. Even some knucklehead Roman soldiers can get it absolutely right, putting the perfect thing on his head to show what he was doing. For he was breaking the curse for us. He was breaking it off. He was freeing us from the curse. And I want you to see this in Scripture. Romans 5:12. Therefore, just as through one man sin entered the world, and death through sin, thus death spread to all men because all sinned. Now, this is logic at its best. The Apostle Paul is explaining how salvation works. And he starts off by saying, look, you're a sinner because of your father Adam. When he sinned, he became a sinner and he could no longer procreate anything but sinners. So you were born just like your father Adam into sin. You're not a sinner because you sin. You sin because you're a sinner. It's all about origin. And the curse originated with sin. And the sin produced the curse. But now the curse is being undone. Why? Because sin is being taken care of. It's being paid for. And so as he bore the thorns, he was taking the curse and he was destroying it. Here's the logic. Romans 5:18. Therefore, as through one man's offense, judgment came to all men, resulting in condemnation. Even so, through one man's righteous act, the free gift came to all men, resulting in justification of life. There are those who would say, how could one man's death save everybody who believes? That's just fairy tales. There's no way that works. But Paul says, wait, be reasonable. Look at history. It was through one man's disobedience that we became, all of us, disobedient. So through one man's act of righteousness, we could be saved from our disobedience. It's tit for tat. It's like for like. It's perfect. The first Adam brought sin and death into the world. The second Adam delivers from sin and death and brings resurrection and everlasting life, the forgiveness of sins, the cleansing of a heart, the cleansing of a life, the new man being created in believing in this act of sacrifice that he gave for us. Galatians 3:13 puts it clearly. Christ has redeemed us from the curse of the law, having become a curse for us. For it is written, cursed is everyone who hangs on a tree. Hallelujah. Even creation itself in Romans 8 is looking forward to the redemption, because creation itself was subjected to thorns and thistles. It was created to provide. It was made to be a resource for man. And it was subjected to the very same curse through disobedience that man had. And this is how Paul puts it in Romans 8:19. He says, "For the earnest expectation of the creation eagerly waits for the revealing of the sons of God." That's when we come back in glory and the new kingdom is established, that not only will Jesus resurrect us, but he will renew the earth and break the curse. That's the promise. That's what creation is hoping for. Look at this, verse 20. "For the creation was subjected to futility, not willingly, but because of him who subjected it in hope." Do you notice that? God subjected all of creation. That's the sun, moon, and stars. That's all the constellations and all the planets and all the galaxies and all the universe. All of it was subjected to entropy because of the sin of man. How can that be? God created it for man. He threw it all up there in a day. He can throw a curse on it too. And he did. And he says, "I'm going to undo that curse, and I've left all of creation with the hope of a renewed heavens and a renewed earth." And it says, "Because the creation itself also will be delivered from the bondage of corruption into the glorious liberty of the children of God." As we go, so goes the creation. As Jesus goes, so go we. And as we go, so goes the creation. Therefore, the creation has all the hope in the world because Jesus has gone. And we have all the hope in the world because Jesus stands at the right hand of the Father to make intercession for those who are his. It's an incredible promise. "For we know that the whole creation groans and labors with birth pangs together until now. But this hope is even waiting with them." Now, this is the final point, the removal of the curse. The removal of the curse. Let's end on a good note. Revelation 22:1. Here is what the cross has accomplished. When John sees the new heavens and the new earth, and when he sees the new Jerusalem coming down out of heaven, and he describes it, it is glorious. It's nothing but beauty and light and life. It's just incredible. But here's just a snippet. Look at the creation inside of the New Jerusalem. It says, "He showed me a pure river of water of life, clear as crystal, proceeding from the throne of God and of the Lamb. In the middle of the street and on either side of the river was the tree of life, which bore 12 fruits, each tree yielding its fruit every month. The leaves of the tree were for the healing of the nations." Wow. Sounds incredible. Now look at this. "And there shall be no more curse." No more cancer. No more death. No more destruction. No more mourning. No more sorrow. No more suffering. No more sin. No more hurt. No more wounds. No more bigotry. No more racism. No more wars. No more fences and fightings, security cameras, credit cards, not necessary. How about this? No more passwords. I can't wait. You don't have to get to the streets of gold and log in. Oh, what's my password? You have to change it every 3 months, and it's been 2,680 gazillion years. I can't remember my password. It's going to be a blessing. No more curse. You can sit on that one all day, can't you?
1: 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I'm Amy, Joshua's wife, and it is our prayer that through God's Word, you would grow in the grace and the knowledge of our Lord and Savior, Jesus Christ, abounding in every good work and being conformed into the image of his love. 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We hope you've enjoyed our program today, and may the Lord richly bless you as you delight in the Word.

0: When sharing your faith with a Latter-day Saint, it helps to know what their church has taught on several basic topics. 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Viewpoint on Mormonism, the program that examines the teachings of the Church of Jesus Christ of Latter-day Saints from a biblical perspective. Viewpoint on Mormonism is sponsored by Mormonism Research Ministry. Since 1979, Mormonism Research Ministry has been dedicated to equipping the body of Christ with answers regarding the Christian faith in a manner that expresses gentleness and respect. And now, we hope you enjoy this repeat broadcast.
1: Thank you, Brian Main, for that introduction. Welcome to this edition of Viewpoint on Mormonism. I'm your host, Bill McKeever, founder and director of Mormonism Research Ministry. With me today is Eric Johnson, my colleague at MRM. We've been telling you the story of how Eric and I went to hear a Mormon discuss Book of Mormon evidences, at least what he felt to be Book of Mormon evidences, to a group of about 150 or so people in Sandy, Utah. There was an ad in a local newspaper advertising the Book of Mormon Spiritual and Temporal Witnesses presentation. I don't know who the gentleman was that was talking, because he didn't give his name, nor is his name on their website, nor is his name in the ad. And when Eric sent him a text after hearing his presentation, telling him that we arrived a little late and maybe we missed it, he still did not give us his name, at least not as of this recording. So why he wants to remain anonymous, I have no idea. But a lot of the things that he was telling his audience, I found to be quite questionable. He kept insisting that a lot of his evidence was new, whereas I've recognized a lot of this evidence from decades ago. In fact, some of the evidence that he was presenting, I have found that many Mormon apologists don't even use anymore because new evidence has really shown it to be questionable. So they don't use these arguments anymore. Well, there was one thing that he brought up that I did not hear before, and it had to do with a Mayan glyph. What was that about, Eric?
2: Yeah, he talked about the Mayan code being broken in the 1970s and the 1980s, and he referenced what he called the word Uchi. It was translated into the English, he says, and it came to pass.
1: When he said that, yep. I should mention, when he said it means and it came to pass, there was this like gasp in the audience. Now, why would they do that?
2: Well, he said 1,832 times Joseph Smith translated this hieroglyphic Uchi, that's how he pronounced it, Uchi, into and it came to pass. And so the audience understood that because it was a very LDS audience.
1: But here's the problem. He's using a Mayan glyph to say that and it came to pass was in this Mayan glyph. But I thought he was translating from Reformed Egyptian.
2: Right.
1: What's a Mayan glyph have to do with this?
2: And we caught that at the same time. We kind of looked at each other and understood that that didn't seem right.
1: Now, I don't know if he's pronouncing that right. He did say Uchi.
2: He did.
1: Now, Uch, from what I understand in Mayan, means drink. Now, there's an Uti that's in the Mayan language, and how would I know that? Because I'm not an expert in Mayan, that's for sure. But a book that's called Dictionary of Maya Hieroglyphs, written by a man whose name was John Montgomery. John Montgomery had his master's degree in epigraphy and Mayan glyphs. He died in 2005 while he was pursuing his PhD, but he did write this book, Dictionary of Maya Hieroglyphs, and it just so happens he talks about this Uti, as this gentleman that we heard called it Uchi, but it's not just and it came to pass. This gentleman used that translation. Why? Because it more closely fits what a Mormon would recognize, even though that phrase can mean other things, very similar, no doubt, but it can mean other things. It can mean it and came to pass, or since it happened, or since it came to pass, since it occurred. But here's what's fascinating. When the gentleman brought this up to the audience, he gave a quote in which this phrase is used. And what was interesting is in the quote, he used it the way it is normally used, and that is before or after a date. That's when you use that phrase, apparently, in the Mayan language. Now, what's fascinating about that is when you look at how Joseph Smith uses "and it came to pass" in the Book of Mormon, it's never used that way, or at least I can't find where it's used exactly the same way. Let me give you a few examples, just starting with 1 Nephi 1. "And it came to pass as he prayed unto the Lord." 1 Nephi 2:10, "And it came to pass that the Lord commanded my father." 1 Nephi 3:14, "And it came to pass that I, Nephi, returned from speaking with the Lord." Notice there's no dates here. There's no dates. But yet normally that Mayan phrase is always used in either before a date or after a date. Smith doesn't use it that way.
2: 1,832 times, and we can't reference once where he actually uses it with a date. And in fact, he uses it at the beginning of these sentences. It seems like it's almost a stall tactic in my estimation. And for a Mormon like this to say that obviously this is the same kind of word that he's able to use and it came to pass. But wait a minute, the King James Version uses this regularly, and it seems like Joseph Smith used this to make it sound perhaps more biblical. The Book of Mormon is made to look very spiritual because it uses this kind of King James English.
1: Exactly. And he does it in a way that becomes almost laughable, because in the Book of Mormon, you have ancient Indians speaking in King James English. That has always struck me as being just outright silly. Why in the world would ancient Indians be speaking in King James English? Why, for that matter, in the Doctrine and Covenants, does God still speak in King James English? It makes no sense at all, unless the person who's trying to perpetuate the ruse wants to give it that flair of the Bible. And if you're familiar with the King James Version, which many people during Joseph Smith's lifetime would have been, it would seem to have this kind of a connection, even though when you look at it from the outside, it's kind of silly to think that the ancient Nephites or Lamanites would be talking with these and thous. Now, we mentioned "and it came to pass" not being used in the way that it normally was used by the Mayans. And again, I can't find, and I'm scrolling through all these examples of where "and it came to pass" can be found, and I'm using a Mormon app to do this. I'm not finding a pattern like that. Now, if I'm missing it, maybe. But you know what, folks? Even if there are a few in there that might be similar to the way the Mayans use that phrase, that "uti," how do you explain all the many other times when Smith is using it that's outside of that pattern? It wouldn't make sense at all.
2: Yeah, because we don't see "uti" being used in the same kind of way in the Mayan language. And so even if you did find one or two, that's not going to prove the case.
1: No, it's not. Well, another piece of evidence that this presenter gave the night that we went to hear him speak on March 9th, 2017, had to do with Stela 5. Again, I was kind of surprised that he brought that up, but if he's talking to an audience that has never done a lot of study on these kind of subjects, perhaps this information might sound quite overwhelming and quite convincing to many who were listening to him. Now, we've had an article on Stela 5 at mrm.org for quite a long time. It was written by our friend Lane Thewitt when Lane used to volunteer for MRM years ago. He wrote an article called "Stela 5 and Lehi's Vision of the Tree of Life," and this gentleman gave a picture of Stela 5, and he explained it, that it is patterned after Lehi's vision of the Tree of Life found in the Book of Mormon. And he even had numbers near certain figures on this stela that represented things that he thought corroborated the Tree of Life vision in the Book of Mormon.
2: And you can go to our website, mrm.org/treeoflife, with hyphens between it, and you can see the article that Bill's referring to.
1: Now, when Lane wrote this article, he gives a reference to another article that was in much more detail. Lane was just trying to do a quick overview on this for our readers, but he was getting a lot of his information from an article from BYU Studies. titled The History of an Idea. The scene of Stela 5 from Izapa, Mexico, as a representation of Lehi's vision of the Tree of Life. It was written by Stuart W. Brewer. I want to read to you some of what he had in that article, because if this gentleman who we heard speak had read this article, it makes me wonder, would he have even included that as evidence for the Book of Mormon? And the reason I say that, folks, is because Stela 5 really isn't used by the scholars in the Mormon church because it's very controversial. Mr. Brewer opens his article by saying, in 1941, Matthew W. Sterling of the Smithsonian Institution of Washington, D.C., conducted preliminary archaeological investigations at the site of Izapa in Chiapas near Mexico's southern border with Guatemala. During his work there, Sterling unearthed a large carved stone monument, which he labeled Stela 5. Nearly a decade later, Professor M. Wells Jakeman, founder and chairman of the Department of Archaeology at Brigham Young University, claimed that the scene carved in bas-relief on the stone was a representation of Lehi's vision of the Tree of Life as reported in the Book of Mormon. Mr. Brewer went on to say, since that time, Latter-day Saints have either accepted or rejected Jakeman's proposal to varying degrees. Many have enthusiastically accepted his conclusions, while others believe that his claim lay somewhere between tenuous and outrageous. Notwithstanding criticisms from the beginning, Jakeman's thesis gained widespread support in succeeding years from lay people and some scholars. Now, he goes on to explain what Stela 5 looks like. He says Stela 5 is a slab of volcanic stone that measures 2.5 meters high, 1.5 meters wide, 0.5 meter thick, and weighs around 1.5 tons. He said it was originally erected in the front of what archaeologists label Izapa Structure 56 in Group A. He says, in 1953, Jakeman concluded that the depiction on Stela 5 represented Lehi's vision of the Tree of Life as reported in 1 Nephi 8, 10 through 15. His original treatment of the topic came out in a special bulletin of the University Archaeological Society, or the UAS, which was an extension of and supported by the BYU Department of Archaeology. In this preliminary essay, Jakeman included the relatively small photograph from Sterling's report. However, his argument regarding the composition of the scene was based on a large drawing of the monument he himself made from an enlargement of that photograph. So he's taken this photograph and he's made a drawing of it. And so now he's going to explain from the drawing that he makes from this photograph. Tomorrow, I think we need to continue looking at what Stela 5 is and what scholars have said about it.
0: 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If you would like more information regarding Mormonism Research Ministry, we encourage you to visit our website at www.mrm.org, where you can request our free newsletter, Mormonism Researched. 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
1: Welcome to another edition of Brad Huddleston's TechWise. 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
2: Over the following segments of TechWise, I'll talk about the latest rage on the planet, AI, or artificial intelligence. Despite all the hype about AI's future, it has already revolutionized, accelerated, and changed everything we do today. You already know about AI, since it is part of systems such as Siri, Alexa, Tesla, Amazon, Netflix, and Pandora. OpenAI's ChatGPT is currently very popular. It can answer a wide range of questions and have conversations that feel human-like. Some students are even using it to cheat on their schoolwork. Additionally, ChatGPT has the capability to program computers, and its potential uses are almost limitless. God told us all of this was coming. More than 2,500 years ago, Daniel said, "Many will rush here and there, and knowledge will increase." Artificial intelligence is not perfect and never will be. Its creators have programmed it to be biased in favor of ideologies such as LGBTQ and Marxism. In contrast, there is absolutely nothing artificial about God's Word.
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3: 2 Thessalonians 3:10 says, "If anyone is not willing to work, let him not eat." 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
4: Welcome to Breakpoint, a daily look at an ever-changing culture through the lens of unchanging truth. For the Colson Center, I'm John Stone Street. In a recent exchange on X, Hannah Strege, the world's very first snowflake baby, was told by another user, at Rory LS, and I quote, "There's no such thing as embryo adoption. Embryos are property, not people. You were not adopted as an embryo, you were donated property. You might as well argue that a pebble has human rights," end quote. Well, Hannah's story as Snowflake Number One has been told in various media outlets. She was born in December of 1998, but had been conceived far earlier, deemed a leftover or excess embryo from an IVF process. Her parents, who were struggling with infertility, sought the counsel of ethicists and Christian leaders about what it would take and what it would mean to adopt embryos already created and stuck in a freezer, and give them a chance to be born and live life outside of the freezer. As Hannah put it in an article, quote, "I was a frozen embryo, one of perhaps hundreds of thousands of them at the time, created via an in vitro fertilization industry, unregulated and out of control. But I was fortunate. I was the first frozen embryo ever adopted. Before I had a name, I was assigned a number, not an identity," end quote. Yes, in vitro fertilization has created quite a moral crisis. There are now as many as 1.5 million frozen embryos just in the U.S. alone. Many of these will remain frozen or simply be tossed out. In the U.K. alone, an estimated 130,000 embryos have been thrown in the trash since 1991. At the heart of this crisis, a crisis that's been made far worse by the normalization of IVF and other artificial reproductive technologies, is what Hannah Strege noted in her response to at Rory LS on X, when she wrote, and I quote, "And there it is. When your defense of IVF requires looking at a living human being and saying, you were property, you might want to consider which side of the ethical argument you're standing on. I was never property, I was somebody's child," end quote. Hannah has now dedicated her life to advocating for a truth that many in our culture have intentionally forgotten, the one that Dr. Seuss said, "A person is a person, no matter how small. Each and every human being carries unique value and priceless worth from the moment of conception to the moment of natural death. The denial of the humanity of the unborn is what lies at the root of so much evil in our world, from abortion itself to calling people like Hannah Strege property on social media.

0: recently tweeted out, and I quote, "The fertility industry once had the power to decide whether I stayed frozen, was discarded, or got a chance at life. But I grew up. That frozen embryo has a voice now, and I intend to make the industry very uncomfortable with what she has to say." Go Hannah. For the Colson Center, I'm John Stone Street with Breakpoint.
1: Aloha, this is Terry Boskra. It's been a long time since I've been doing these commentaries for about 38 years over several outlets. I will continue to do them as long as I can. Pa'ivi Rasanen was born 19 December 1959 in Finland. She is a practicing physician currently serving in the Finnish Parliament. From 2004 to 2015, she was chairwoman of the Christian Democrats and has served her country as Minister of the Interior of Finland from 2011 to 2015. In total, she has served Finland politics since 91. That was 20 years and is now not a newcomer on the political scene. Although she served in parliament, her first government position was getting elected to the city council. But that is not all. She is also a mother of five children, all who are now contributing members to the Finnish society. She is also an active member of the Finnish Evangelical Lutheran Church and a devout Bible-believing Christian. She's kind and would love to have her in my church. She has attempted to live her life in a way that she is an asset to society and be a model citizen, tried to be a good Christian and a good Finnish citizen at the same time. 16 years ago, as a medical doctor, she wrote a pamphlet on human sexuality and abortion, looking at these issues from a medical and a biblical perspective. Then, as a mother of five children, she said it was okay. And now she is a member of the Lutheran Evangelical Church. But that church has drifted far left, and there is no divide between the government and the church today. It is now one and the same. Actually, the church is the government, and Pa'ivi has been accused of agitation, even though she has served her country more than 25 years in parliament and in other positions. She is a practicing medical doctor. Twice she has been subjected to 4 hours of intensive police questioning and is under investigation at the moment. So much so that if she is convicted of the crime of agitation, in Finland, the crime of agitation means hate speech. And if she's convicted, she faces 2 years in prison. Where is Finland? Now that depends on who you ask. It is a country of 5 million people. Some say it's Scandinavia. Others say Scandinavia is only Norway and Sweden. But it really, I think, is Norway, Sweden, Denmark, Faroe Islands, and Iceland, Greenland, and Finland. At least it is located in Northern Europe and borders Russia. The booklet she wrote one time could have been written by the church itself, but now the laws of Finland on human sexuality seem to be more reflective of the Soviet Union of Russia. Reading about her makes me suggest let's import her to America. She is legally currently very well represented with a good defense lawyer. I know him personally. As a matter of fact, he's a brilliant lawyer and has stayed

0: in our home. She is in good hands, but is faced with downright persecution and requires our prayers. Yes, Europe has changed drastically from the early 1950s since I have moved away from there. Principles, a major difference. She is a lady who made a difference in life. And I am Terry Boskra, and that is the way I see it.
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0: Aloha. Welcome to A Chosen Generation with Daryl Skinner, pastor of Calvary Chapel, Pearl Harbor. In Matthew 16, the Lord Jesus declared the church will be built on the rock of faith and that the gates of Hades would not prevail against it. The power of the church is in its walk by faith in Jesus Christ. Pastor Daryl Skinner teaches about the power of the church, the body of Christ. Next, on A Chosen Generation.
1: Open your Bibles to Matthew chapter 28, Matthew 28, verses 16 to 20. Church Power Series, part 5 in our Church Power Series. Go therefore and make disciples, our Lord Jesus will tell us. Go therefore and make disciples. This is a great calling for each and every believer in Jesus Christ. In Matthew's Gospel, chapter 28, we read the following. We're going to break this down. Then the 11 disciples went away into Galilee, to the mountain which Jesus had appointed for them. When they saw him, they worshipped him. Once again, Jesus cannot be the Archangel Michael, as Jehovah's Witnesses would want you to believe. Jesus cannot be the spirit brother of Lucifer. Lucifer being Satan, the fallen angel. He cannot be that because no angel ever receives worship. And the spirit of Lucifer, that teaching is by the Mormon church. This is where they're wrong. The Bible declares in 2 Corinthians 11, there'll be those that come to you with another Jesus, another gospel, or a different spirit. This is why we must be very cautious with these various folks. What is my goal with the Mormons and Jehovah's Witnesses? Is to lead them to the true Jesus of the Bible through the Word of God. So once again, here's another passage. Jesus didn't stop them and say, don't worship me, I'm the Archangel Michael. Or I'm the spirit brother Lucifer, don't worship me. No, he receives worship because he is the Son of God, the second person of the Trinity. He is deity. We know it by his miracles, by the very beginning of his birth. Who is with us? Emmanuel, God with us. Very simple to understand. Then the 11 disciples went away into Galilee to the mountain which Jesus appointed for them. When they saw him, they worshipped him, but some doubted. Now, what does this worship actually mean? How do we define this Greek word? The Greek word for worship is proskuneo. It is used of an act of homage or reverence to God or to Christ, meaning to kiss, like a dog licking the master's hand, to fawn or crouch to prostrate oneself in homage, do reverence, to adore. I like that, to adore, to reverence, to honor, if you will, the Lord Jesus Christ. They came and they were honoring the Lord Jesus Christ. Now, Jesus said something interesting. He said in John 4, earlier in his ministry, of course, this is before his death and resurrection. He's in his, of course, resurrected state right here in this passage. He's about ready to leave the disciples. But Jesus taught us in John 4, he says, but the hour is coming and now is when the true worshipers will worship the Father in spirit and truth, for the Father seeking such to worship him. God is spirit, and those who worship him must worship him in spirit and in truth. The English word worship comes from the old English word worthship. Worthship, a word which denotes the worthiness of the one receiving the special honor or devotion. Worship practice is a witness proclaimed. As you are worshipers of God, worshipers of the Father, the Son, the Holy Spirit, as he leads us to worship him, we embrace the Lord and the effulgence of God will fill us. God inhabits what? The praises of his people. As we come here to worship, it's not just a sing-along. Oh, I like that song. Oh, I don't like that song. Oh, I like that. No, I don't like that song. It's worshiping God, okay? As we worship God, he fills us. And plus, we worship in spirit and in truth. Jesus said, I am the way, the truth, and the life. No man comes to the Father except through me. So we worship the Father through Jesus Christ. And Jesus said in John 17:17, you've heard me say it many times, he prayed to the Father. He said, Father, sanctify them with your truth. Your word is truth. Your word is truth. Our loins in the armor of God are girt about with what? Truth. In other words, our whole life is wrapped up in the truth of Jesus Christ, of our Heavenly Father, through the Word of God. The miracles, the prophecies, are the testimony of Jesus Christ, the Son of God, who is God in the flesh. We worship God in spirit and truth. That's why Jesus told Nicodemus, I'll talk about it later, that you must be born again of the Holy Spirit. You're born again from heaven. So we come to faith in Jesus Christ. We automatically will want to know him and to worship him. We no longer want to use his name in vain. Before we were believers, many times we used the Lord's name in vain. Could have been the name of Jesus, could have been the name of God, but we use his name in vain because we're just saying it because we hit our finger with a hammer, right? Bam! And we say, I hate to say it, Jesus Christ. You know, oh my God! Why do we say those things? Because the devil's taken the most precious name of all and made them a swear word. Amen? Or people just say, you hear it on movies, they just use the name of Jesus. They're frightened. They use the name that way and all these things. Nobody hits their thumb with a hammer and says, oh, Buddha, Buddha, Buddha, Buddha, Buddha, Buddha, Buddha, Buddha, Muhammad, Muhammad, Muhammad, Muhammad, Muhammad. No. Because Satan takes the greatest name of all, Jesus Christ, he wants to use as a swear word. So we recognize we've gone from not worshiping him to using his name in vain to now we want to worship the King of Kings and the Lord of Lords. But more importantly, the Savior of our souls. Amen? We want to worship him because he's our God. He's our Savior. And he loves us tremendously. We begin to worship him in spirit and in truth. The Holy Spirit will then drive us. Jesus said the Spirit of God is the Spirit of truth who will lead us into all truth. He drives us to the Word of God to start learning about the life of our Savior. The Gospels, Matthew, Mark, Luke, and John. Then you want to learn about the workings of the Holy Spirit. So then you start reading through the book of Acts and see the Holy Spirit's work upon the believers' lives and how God operated in the early church and the early believers' lives. Then you get the instructions through the epistles because then everything is then unfolded for you to understand. Here's the instructions, here's the directions as God is working in you and through you as a body of believers and individual believers. This is God's great work. Then God says, I want to tell you things to come also. The Bible says the Spirit of God will testify of Jesus Christ, will glorify the Heavenly Father, will lead us into all truth, will convict us of our sins, and then he will also tell us things to come. This is in John 14:15-16. He's going to tell us things to come. And thus we learn from the Old Testament, we learn from the New Testament, and we learn from the book of Revelation, the apocalypse, the unveiling of Jesus Christ, and the end times. And we have this overwhelming desire to grow and to learn because we're worshiping God in spirit and in truth. This is the born again. But it's interesting here, it says, when they saw him, they worshiped him, but some doubted. Isn't that amazing? He said, why are you doubting? Jesus died on the cross. He's in his resurrected state. But they're just being human, I guess, you know. They're just being human. They're doubting. Why are they doubting? Because is this real? Am I dreaming? Is this, like, how do I wrap my head around all this stuff? And, Lord, you're going to leave us. And, whoa, and you want us to go to Jerusalem and wait there for the promise of the Father. And we're going to be endowed with power from on high. Do I believe all this? Do I understand all this? They will. A great example is found in John's Gospel, chapter 20. If you want to turn, you can, right there real quickly. John 20, with a guy who's famous for doubting. But I think he's more famous than doubting. He wanted to have his faith solidified. Solidified. He wanted to be founded on the rock. He wanted to make sure he's heard from others, but he wants to experience Jesus himself. I like that. Verse 27, Or rather, verse 24. Now Thomas, called the twin, one of the 12, was not with them when Jesus came. The other disciples were there. The other disciples therefore said to him, "We have seen the Lord." He said to them, "Unless I see in his hands the print of the nails, put my finger into the print of the nails, put my hand into his side, I will not believe." And after 8 days, his disciples were again inside, and Thomas with them. Jesus came, the doors being shut, and stood in the midst, and said, "Peace to you." The doors being shut. Did the Lord Jesus go through the doors? It seems to make what he's saying is he just went through the doors. Doors being shut, he just appeared. And he says, "Peace to you." Then he said to Thomas, "Reach your finger here. Look at my hands and reach your hand here and put it into my side. Do not be unbelieving, but what? Believing." And Thomas answered and said, "My Lord and my God." Again, we're getting the definitive statement that Jesus is the Son of God, God incarnate. He is deity. He says, "My Lord and my God." Jesus didn't say, "Don't call me God, don't call me God." He received it because he truly is. He's the Son of God, the second person of the Trinity. Thus we find, "My Lord and my God." Jesus said to him, "Thomas, because you have seen me, you have believed. Blessed are those who have not seen and yet have believed." Blessed are each and every one of us. We didn't see Jesus physically. We didn't put our fingers into the nail prints of his hands or his feet or into the side where he was pierced with a spear. We have not done that, but we believe by the power of the Holy Spirit and the Word of God. Our belief is solidified by the work of God in and through each and every one of our hearts. We're founded on the rock, Jesus Christ. His Word is alive within each and every one of us. God is alive. Amen. And Jesus says, "Blessed are we." Amen. Receive the blessing and great rewards and so forth. God's doing this work. But Thomas wasn't sure, and that's okay. I like it when people ask questions about Jesus Christ. You're doubting about this, about that, about the other? Let's talk about it. Let's go to the Word of God. Let's go to a process of discovery. Let's find out what the Bible says so we can get rid of those questions that you have. I don't want you living in a fog. I want you living in the light, right? The bright light of God. So you know and fully understand Jesus Christ and who he is. A whole life is a life of growing in the Lord Jesus Christ. Growing in God's Word. We're constantly growing. And that's our life. I'm still growing in the Word of God. I'm still learning. I'm still growing. And I want to be like this till the day the Lord takes me home, either by death or by the rapture, right? I want to be a student of the Word of God, a student of my Lord and Savior, Jesus Christ. I don't want to stop learning and growing. I pray the same is for you. Let's keep growing in the Lord. So he had his doubts, but the Lord meets our doubts. There's many things I've gone through in life. I go, "Lord, I'm just doubting that, was I supposed to do this or not do this? Or are we really a part of this? Or was it just me?" And different things. I never doubted my salvation, so to speak. Oh, maybe when I was a young Christian, because you go through a lot of head trips, you did something wrong. Oh, I may be lost. Oh, no, and then, you know, you're learning the Word of God. No, you're secure in Christ. He loves you. He's going to take care of you. He'll never leave you nor forsake you. Just keep walking with him. So it's important for us to worship God in spirit and truth. And if you have a doubt, find out through the Word of God. That's why we're here as pastors. We want to help you grow in the faith. Or you know other mature Christians in the faith, ask them as these questions come up in your own mind and heart, because there's always an answer through God's Word. I guarantee you, there's always an answer. People will say, "Oh, you can't trust the Bible." Yes, you can. You can trust it with all your heart, man. It's the only thing I do trust. I don't trust myself. I don't trust people. I trust the Word of God. It is absolutely inerrant. It is absolutely pure. It is absolutely righteous and holy in all its ways. It has an answer to every aspect of life. It's very important to realize this. When I say that, the things that are really important in life, okay? There's many things in our lives we go through, and we just got to make the right decision. But everything that's important in life is all laid out in this book for our learning, for our growth, for our character. Amen. Now, we find ourselves in step one. We're to be a disciple that is in worship of God. We need to worship God. We worship God in music, in studying the Word of God, and drawing close to Him. We're worshiping Him in spirit and what? Truth. Amen. Secondly, step number two to be those that go forth and make disciples is discipleship is based on His authority. Jesus then says in verse 18, He says the following. He came and spoke to them saying, "All authority has been given to me in heaven and on earth." All authority. What is the word authority all about anyway? I was reading Barnes the commentator, a great Bible teacher. He writes the following regarding Christ's power or authority, depending on the translation that you're reading. He writes the following. The Son of God as creator had an original right to all things. He's the creator. He has an original right to all things, to control them and dispose of them. But the universe is put under him, more particularly as mediator, that he might redeem his people, that he might gather a church, that he might defend his chosen, that he might subdue all their enemies and bring them off conquerors and more than conquerors. A bunch of scriptures are listed. It is in reference to this, doubtless, that he speaks here power or authority committed to him over all things, that he might redeem, defend, and save the church purchased with his blood. His mediatorial government extends, therefore, over the material world, over angels, over devils, over wicked men, and over his own people. He has all authority. Always remember that. All authority is in Jesus Christ. All power is through Jesus Christ. So don't look at yourself. Look at him. You're dealing with struggles and situations. You're going to prayer. Maybe you're dealing with spiritual warfare. All authority is through Jesus Christ. So you use the Word of God. In the beginning was the Word. The Word was with God. The Word was God. The Word is Jesus. Amen? When he fought with the devil, it is written. It is written. It is written. He used the Word of God. What's he laying down for us? The example of warfare, how to fight. We use the Word of God. We learn the Word of God. We live the Word of God. And we use the Word of God against our enemies because He is the Word. All authority, all the power is found in Him. Step number three to go forth and make disciples is this. Just go do it, man. Go do it. Watch what He says. Verse 19. Go, therefore. He didn't say go, therefore, if you feel like it, if you are in a good mood. No, He says, go, therefore, and make disciples of all the nations, of all ethnic groups. Ethnos usually is the translation for nations. Of all peoples, we are prejudiced against no one. We're here to go forth and spread the gospel. Once they come to Christ, we are then to disciple them. Not just to get them saved, but we want them to get discipled. We want to follow up. How are you doing? Are you growing? Why don't you come to church with me, and so on and so forth. So it's, if you talk to somebody, they got saved at maybe a crusade or something like that, an evangelistic event, and that you recognize, well, are you going to church? No, I'm not really going. Well, why don't you come to church with me? You need to be discipled. Yes, we need to be bold. Yes, we need to step out and say to people, you need to be discipled. You need to learn God's word. You need to grow in your faith. Otherwise, you're going to be easy pickings for the devil. You don't want that. And they go, well, I kind of want, I don't know, I haven't really found the word. Just come to church. Let's go learn the word of God together. You know, and just encourage them. Smile and have fun with them. But they really, we're not to forsake the assembling of ourselves together. Since COVID, Satan has kind of created this atmosphere, this attitude. Well, I don't really need to go to church. I'll just watch via the internet. I'll just watch TV. I'll just listen to radio. Is that what God says? Is that fellowship with other brethren? Come on now. He says, forsake not the assembling of ourselves together. That's why we have these assemblies, this place to come, gather together, be a part of each other's lives. Love the Lord your God with all your heart, with all your mind, with all your soul, with all your strength. Love your neighbor yourself. If you're never with your neighbor, how can you love your neighbor? Amen. We're to do that. We're to love each other. So we're there. There's people that we need to pray for. They need to pray for us. There's people we need to encourage, and they need to encourage us. We all work at the body of Christ together. How about our precious little children? Don't they need to be discipled? Little children need to be discipled in the Lord Jesus. They're not going to sit there and watch the internet with you and say, hey, watch this preacher on the internet. No, they need to be discipled. Every child needs to come to church. We have curriculum for their age level, so they're taught the Word of God. Amen? And they get to fellowship with other fellow little kids, little Christian kids, right? And they're having a good time. So many times in the public school, they're with heathens all week long, right? So they get maybe a day out of the week, maybe 2 days, I don't know. But they need fellowship with other Christian kids. So they all grow together in the faith. And then there are special events that we do for the kids and so forth. This is so vitally important. But some people just think, oh, I just watch the internet. No! You need to get plugged into a Bible-teaching church that cares about the wee little ones to the oldest ones. Amen. Can you hear a big amen?
2: Amen.
1: Thank you very much. Thank you. Thank you. Thank you very much. Words of Elvis. But anyway, step number three, we're to go. Not to just sit and squat, be squatters, we're to go. In regard to go, Porter Barrington, Bible scholar, teacher, and evangelist, writes the following. He says, soul winners are made, not born. Did you hear that? Soul winners are made, not born. You're not a natural soul winner. Takes work, takes learning. It takes a desire to say, God, use me no matter the cost. Your family or friends may hate you because you shared the gospel with them. I remember telling my dad when I was first saved. My dad says, what? We're having dinner together. And I go, Dad, you need to be born again of the Holy Spirit. I'm a brand new Christian, 21 years old, and I'm zealous without knowledge, let me tell you. But my mom was already saved, and I just felt I needed to confront my dad and say, Dad, you need to get saved. And my dad, he got a bit of a temper, he says. He slammed his hand down on the dinner table. Wham! He said, are you telling me that you think I'm not a Christian and I'm going to hell? I'm the old man, I really struck a chord here. I said, yeah, Dad, you need to be born again. Jesus said you have to be born again of the Holy Spirit. I got baptized when I was a child, excuse me, in the Baptist church. I said, Dad, that may have been nice, but we've never gone to church. We've never looked at the Bible. There's nothing that you really were concerned about us being saved. You need to be born again of the Holy Spirit. I can't believe you're telling me this. My own son. We got along. It's okay. It just, his reaction was strong. But you know what? I said, I just, you know, like, okay, Dad, you know, one of those things. I'll be praying. It doesn't matter who it is. You've got to reach him for Christ. 10 years later, you got saved. Amen. It's important. My brother-in-law took forever to get saved too, you know, but he got saved. You don't know when, but he got saved a couple of years, a few years before he died. And I remember he came to the church. He was living in the mainland. He came to the church with my sister. They came here, I think it was during, might have been one of the holiday services and so forth. And my wife will straighten me out later, but anyway. They said, is everybody saved? Tell me how you got saved, is what the question was. And he immediately says, my brother-in-law led me to Christ. His salvation was sure. He knew exactly. And it happened when I was at his house in Las Vegas, and I was sharing with my sister about baptism because she wanted to get baptized in their jacuzzi. And as I shared, then my brother-in-law listened to the whole thing, and then I took her out and was baptizing her, and all of a sudden I turned to my brother-in-law. I said, Gary, are you ready? Is it time for you? He says, yes, Daryl. I heard everything you said. I need to give my heart to Christ and I need to get baptized. And he got so excited, he was getting out of the water with his hearing aids in, with his phone in his hip, and he's going to take it all in because he wanted to get baptized for Jesus. Amen. We stopped him, we talked some more and prayed and got him baptized, but he gave his heart to Christ that day. I thought, it's never going to happen. You think that about people, yeah? Is it ever going to happen? For years and years and years. Is it ever going to happen? Yeah, it happened. So don't give up, my friends. Don't give up. Keep fighting the good fight for people's souls. Amen.
0: 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Tune in again next time for more from Pastor Darrell as he teaches from God's Word. 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

This is Ann Graham Lotz with Daily Light for Daily Living. It's mind-boggling to contemplate the vastness of the universe from the greatest star to the smallest particle. It's so vast that astronomers are now saying that it stretches beyond what we're capable of penetrating, even with sophisticated telescopes like the Hubble. And every bit of it was created by the living Word of God, who, even as He hung the stars in space, counted them and called them each by name. Colossians chapter 1 verse 16 says, "By Him all things were created that are in heaven and on earth, visible and invisible. This includes massive objects like planets and minute, delicate things like snowflakes, no two of which are the same." Listen to me. Jesus Christ is the one by whom, for whom, through whom everything was made. Therefore, He knows what's wrong in your life and how to fix it. Let Him take charge. Give Him the authority to make you into a new creation. This is Ann Graham Lotz.

0: Word.
1: As Christians, do we live by grace or by law? Welcome to Through the Bible. Our teacher, Dr. J. Vernon McGee, answers this question as the Bible bus arrives at Exodus 20 and God speaks the law, also known as the Ten Commandments, to the Israelites. I'm Steve Schwetz, your host, and I'm so glad that you're here for another great study in God's Word. So as you grab your Bible and get settled in, let's hear a few thoughts from Dr. McGee on the important subject of memory.
2: It's a wonderful thing, this business of memory. Someone has said that God has given us memories that we might have roses in December. And that is true in Toronto, Canada, and true in Chicago in the wintertime, but it's not true in Southern California, because in December we have roses, the real article. I guess that's because we here in Southern California have such short memories. We do not remember very long, do we? And someone else has said that memory is something that only a good man can enjoy. But again and again, the Word of God enjoins us to remember. God appeals to our memory. You will recall that the Lord Jesus, in giving not a parable, but that which was an actual fact of the rich man that died and Lazarus that died. And our Lord said that Abraham, in speaking to the rich man who was in torment, he said to him, remember. Now that apparently is the one thing that the lost are going to carry over into eternity, is memory. And that of course is going to make it quite terrible, that they will remember. They'll remember many things. They'll remember the opportunities they had of turning to God. They'll remember what Christ did for them, dying for their sins. They'll remember that they rejected Him. You see, memory is a wonderful thing, but it's also a terrible thing. Every now and then somebody says, well, you know, I think that the only hell any person will endure is that which he makes himself. Well, actually, there's an element of truth in that. Now, hell is a place, and those of you that study Revelation with us will know that we will emphasize that and do emphasize that a great deal. Hell is a place, definitely a place, but it's also a state, and it'll be a place where they'll remember. That's the word that Abraham gave to this rich man that was lost. Remember. And that's going to be part of the awful torture, is to remember.
1: That's the difficult part of memory. But join us next time as Dr. McGee concludes these thoughts and then shares about the sweetness of memory, especially when we focus on our relationship with God. Let's begin our study by praying for one another. Heavenly Father, keep us focused on the important things, those that bring you glory and honor and praise. Help us to remember your goodness in our lives and to keep our eyes fixed on you. In Jesus' name, amen. Open to Exodus 20 as we go through the Bible with Dr. J. Vernon McGee.
2: Now today, friends, we come here to the 20th chapter of the book of Exodus, and here we have the giving of the law. That is the beginning of it. Now, the first that's given of the Ten Commandments, this is a moral code. And let me just begin reading. And God spake all these words, saying, I am the Lord which have brought thee out of the land of Egypt, out of the house of bondage. Now, on the basis of that, God says, I want now to give you my law. You've asked for it, and this is the basis now that I want to put you on. And he gives here, first of all, these Ten Commandments. Now, I can't go into a great deal of detail today, but we can mention certain things, and especially in this day when we're told we have a new morality. Well, the new morality goes back before the giving of the Ten Commandments. And it was not even new then. It came right out of the Garden of Eden when man disobeyed God. It was before the flood, and it was after the flood, and it's not new. This age, we love to think we're sophisticated and refined sinners. We're not. We're just crude sinners in the raw. natural sentence. And this now puts before us God's standards. And no man can play fast and loose with the Ten Commandments and get by with it. I don't care who he is. He doesn't get by with it at all. Now, there was a graveyard for criminals on Blackwell's Island, and on one of these graves, there was this marker and these words: "Here lies the fragments of John Smith, who contradicted his maker, played football with the Ten Commandments, and departed this life at the age of 35. His mother and wife weep for him. Nobody else does. May he rest in peace." Well, that is something that reveals that here is a man that tried to defy the law of God, but nobody can play football with the Ten Commandments and escape the punishment of God. Oftentimes, the charges made against those of us who preach the grace of God that we do not have a proper appreciation for the law, that we actually despise it, we reject it, and actually teach, because we are not saved by law, that we can violate it at will, break it with impunity. Well, may I say to you that that's not true at all. On the contrary, every preacher, the grace of God, who has a true perspective of the nature of salvation by faith, realize likewise the lofty character of the law. And Paul's answered that for us: shall we continue in sin? And that's because we've been saved by grace. The answer is, God forbid, or let it not be. It cannot be. If you think you can continue to live in sin and break with impunity the Ten Commandments at will, then, my friend, you're not saved by the grace of God. Because when you're saved by the grace of God, you'll want to please God. You'll want to do his will. And the Ten Commandments certainly reveal the will of God. And therefore, today, I think every preacher of the grace of God has a respect and reverence for it. The psalmist says, "Oh, how love I thy law. It's my meditation all the day." Well, what is the law? Someone has defined it as the transcript of the mind of God. Well, that's a very defective definition. The law is the expression of the mind of God relative to what man ought to be, his will for man, and his nature and character. But there's no grace or mercy in the law at all. The law made it very clear. It's an expression of the holy will of God. And the psalmist says in Psalm 19 that the law is perfect. That means it requires perfection on your part. And believe me, I've never met one yet that measured up to it. It's not some vague notion. It doesn't have anything to do with good intentions. It requires perfect obedience. The law is perfect. And then it's right. And that means that our notions of right and wrong are colored by our environment and by the fact we have a fallen nature. Now, the law is a revelation of God, and God has drawn the line between right and wrong. How do you know what's right? Well, because God says it, friend. That right now is the question that's being asked by this generation that wants freedom. They say, why is it wrong to steal? They don't mind stealing, and yet they are using the "one thou shalt not murder." Boy, how inconsistent this crowd is, and how ignorant they are of the law. Why is it wrong to lie or to steal? Because God says it's wrong. No other reason, friend. I see no reason for that. Oh, you say, well, it's for the good of mankind. You bet it's for the good of mankind, because anything God wants is for the good of mankind. And to keep it, well, it'd be a wonderful thing if man could keep it. But man doesn't keep it. And the jails and the locks on the doors and the fact that you have to sign about 10 times today when you go to a bank to borrow money. Why? Because they don't trust you, friend. There was a day when it was said a man's good as his bond. That's not true today. We find, therefore, that the law is an expression, and it is a norm for human conduct, right and wrong. And stealing's wrong because God says it's wrong. Lying is wrong because God says it's wrong. Adultery's wrong because God says it's wrong. And then the law never enforces itself. The lawgiver must have power. And therefore, you'll find that the laws of God nature, they really enforce themselves with a tremendous impact. Take the law of gravitation, for instance. You can go up as high as you want to go, but you better not turn loose. And that law of gravitation is in operation. You can't break it. You may think you can. A great many people think they can break the Ten Commandments, live by the new morality today, and get by with it. Reminds me of that whimsical story of the man who jumped off the Empire State Building in New York City. When he went by the 50th floor, a man looked out the window and saw him. He says, "Well, how is it?" Well, he says, "So far, so good." May I say to you, that's not where the law of gravitation enforces itself. 50 more floors down, the man will find out, "So far, not so good." The interesting thing is that laws must be enforced to be a law. And therefore, God says, "The soul that sinneth, it shall die." There must be the enforcement. There must be the penalty. Now, there's another prevalent viewpoint concerning law that needs to be corrected, and that's confounding law and grace, confusing them into one system, and that's confusion confounded. The law is robbed of its majesty and meaning when you try to think you can play fast and loose with it. And there's no love in law. There's no grace in law. Grace is robbed of its goodness, its glow and glory when it's mixed with law. It's robbed of its wonder and worthwhileness, its attractiveness and its desire. The claims of law are unanswered, and the sinner's needs not met when they're brought together. The law sets forth what man ought to be, and grace sets forth what God is. And the majesty of the law is something that we do need to recognize. Now the law reveals, therefore, who God is, and how vast the gap and the yawning chasm is between God and man. Paul asked the question, "Tell me, ye that desire to be under the law, do you not hear the law?" Well, you better listen to it, because man's been weighed in the balances by the Ten Commandments and found wanting. And you don't measure yourself by others. It's very easy for the man on Mount Whitney to look down at the man on the anthill and say, "I'm higher than you are." But the man on Mount Whitney didn't make it to the moon, and he didn't make it to heaven either. You don't measure up to God's standard. Now the law reveals who man is and his inability to bridge that gap. Now we know that what things soever the law it saith to them that are under the law, that every mouth may be stopped and the whole world become guilty before God. And Paul says in Romans 8:3, what the law could not do. It's not the fault with the law, but there's a great fault with us. The law is a mirror, as we've seen. And we're told, don't be a hearer of the word, but a doer, because it's like a man looking at himself in the mirror. And that's all a great many people who talk about the law do. They look at themselves, they look at the mirror, and they think that they are all right. And they remind me of that fairy story years ago of this ugly queen. I think she was a queen, and she'd look at the mirror and she'd say, "Mirror, mirror on the wall, who's the fairest of them all?" And she wanted the mirror to say that she was, but the mirror told the truth and said she wasn't. It was someone else. And the interesting thing is, a great many folk look at the mirror today, or the word of God, or the Ten Commandments, and they do the same thing. They say, "Mirror, mirror on the wall, who's the fairest of them all?" And the only difference is they say, "Well, I am." They think they keep it. My friend, you need to get a little different perspective of yourself there. Now, the law never made a man a sinner, just revealed that he was a sinner. And the law was given to bring a man to Christ, as we've seen. It was our schoolmaster, our pedagogist, to take us by the hand, bring us to the cross, and say to us, "Little man, you need a Savior because you're a sinner." Now let's look at the Ten Commandments. The Ten Commandments are divided into two major divisions. One is a man's relationship to God, and the other is a man's relationship to man. Now let's look at this, and we'll find that we have four commandments, man's relationship to God. Now the first, I am the Lord thy God, which have brought thee out of the land of Egypt, out of the house of bondage. Thou shalt have no other gods before me. Now he condemns polytheism. You see, there's no commandment against atheism. Why? Because there was no atheism in that day. They were too close to the mooring mask of Revelation. You have to wait till you get to the time of David, and at that time, atheists began to appear, but he was called a fool. David said, the fool hath said in his heart, there is no God. Now today, he can be a college professor and considered to be an intellect, a brain, and you wonder whether he's so smart after all. Frankly, I've had to move with that group. I taught for a while in seminary and college, and I've moved with a few of these PhDs and these fellows. They call them brains. They call them an intellect. And may I say to you, some of the dumbest I've ever met are those that have a PhD degree. That is, they may be smart in one line. They may have a photographic mind, but boy, are they stupid in other relations. So that atheism was not prevalent then. It's prevalent in our day because we're too far from the mooring mask and men not willing to accept the revelation of God in his word. He says, thou shalt have no other gods before me, because in that day, the pendulum of the clock was in polytheism, the worship of many gods, and today it's the worship of no god. The important thing to note here is that God condemns polytheism, that when they knew God, they glorified him not as God, they became vain in their imagination, their foolish heart was darkened, and they began at that time to serve and worship the creature more than the Creator. That's what he's talking about here. Now, this deals with idolatry. Thou shalt not make unto thee any graven image or any likeness of anything that's in heaven above, that's in earth beneath, or that's in the water under the earth. Thou shalt not bow down thyself to them, nor serve them. For I, the Lord thy God, am a jealous God, visiting the iniquity of the fathers upon the children unto the third and fourth generation of them that hate me. Now, someone says, well, that sure doesn't touch us today because we don't worship idols. I think we do. We're told today covetousness is idolatry. And anything that you give yourself to, especially in abandonment, that's your God. And a great many people today, they don't worship Bacchus, the cloven-footed God, but they worship the bottle, just same, friends. Just think of the millions of alcoholics in this country right now, and that's one of the big problems. The liquor interests like to tell us about how much taxes they pay. They are not even paying today 100th of the bill of the casualties they are causing in the world. That is one of the propagandas that is being fed this generation. And if there ever were a group of people that are being brainwashed, we are those people today. And people worship the bottle. They worship the god Bacchus. And some worship Aphrodite. That's the goddess of sex. There are those that worship that. Some worship the almighty dollar. That's a great god today. Anything you give your time to. God says you're to have no other gods before you. And then he says here, in verse 7, I'm just lifting out these commandments. Thou shalt not take the name of the Lord thy God in vain, for the Lord will not hold him guiltless that taketh his name in vain. And that means in the way of blasphemy. And today that's becoming very prevalent. It's still a commandment of God. Why is it wrong to take his name in vain? Because he's God and he's holy. And it does reveal a lack of vocabulary. A great many people can express themselves without using profanity. A man that was wonderfully converted several years ago down in Texas, he was telling me in the little town we lived in, he said that when I got converted, I lost over half of my vocabulary. And that's what he meant. He was taking God's name in vain. And then the fourth, remember the Sabbath day to keep it holy. 6 days shalt thou labor and do all thy work, but the seventh day is the Sabbath of the Lord thy God. In it thou shalt not do any work, thou, nor thy son, nor thy daughter, thy manservant, nor thy maidservant, nor thy cattle, nor thy stranger that's within thy gates. For in 6 days the Lord made heaven and earth, the sea, and all that in them is. And he rested the seventh day, wherefore the Lord blessed the Sabbath day and hallowed it. Now we're going to see in this book of Exodus that the Sabbath day was given to the nation Israel in a very unusual way. God says that it is a covenant token between me and the children of Israel. Now, the day, I don't think, is important. After all, the change of calendars makes it impossible for us to know whether the seventh day is today our Saturday or not. I think it's not, but that is beside the point, because as far as we're concerned, it makes no difference what day you observe. Now, we observe what we believe is the first day of the week, and it may or may not be, but we recognize it as the first day of the week. And because our Lord came back from the dead on that day, and that's the reason we observe it. We'll see all of this later on in this book of Exodus. Then we come now to man's relationship with man. It begins in the home. Honor thy father and thy mother, that thy days may be long from the land which the Lord thy God giveth thee. And a father and mother should be worthy, by the way, of that honor. And we'll come to all of these again. And the sixth commandment, thou shalt not kill. This is being used by quite a few today. I've had any number of young men that have come in and talked to me about it. They said, well, you shouldn't kill, therefore you shouldn't be a soldier. May I say to you that thou shalt not kill was not given to a nation. It was given to an individual. The individual shall not kill as an individual. They have no right to do that. And a nation is given an authority today to protect human life by taking human life when one murders or does that sort of thing. Therefore, today, one is serving his country. This hasn't anything in the world to do with soldier service or the execution of a criminal at all. Thou shalt not kill. Our Lord said that it comes from anger, and we're not to be even angry with our brother. And thou shalt not commit adultery. And we're living right now in this sex revolution, it's called. It's not a revolution. It's something that's been coming down through the ages. Sex is certainly not new, but it's still adultery when this is committed outside of wedlock. God makes that very clear. And you may think you've changed it. You haven't changed it, friends, at all. This still stands. And then thou shalt not steal. And my point is that you ought to be permitted, if you can commit adultery today, then you ought to be permitted to steal. And if you're permitted to steal, you ought to be permitted to kill, by the way, even personally. May I say, this is a package that goes together. The ninth commandment, thou shalt not bear false witness against thy neighbor. That has to do with lying. Then the tenth, thou shalt not covet thy neighbor's house. Thou shalt not covet thy neighbor's wife, manservant, maidservant, ox, ass, or anything that's thy neighbor's. Now, these are the Ten Commandments. And covetousness, remember Paul said that idolatry is covetousness, and that's one of the great sins of the present hour. Now, these things God condemns. We'll have occasion to look at all of them in a different way later on, but that brings us to the end of the Ten Commandments. Now, in this chapter, we're going to see instructions concerning an altar. You need an altar to go with the Ten Commandments. You need a Savior, friends, today. The law reveals we've come short of the glory of God. So until next time, may God richly bless you, my beloved.
1: 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I'm Steve Schwetz, and I'll be here saving a seat just for you.

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1: American Family News, I'm Robert Thornton. The FBI is investigating an apparent breach of its jobs website as a criminal hacking group claimed to have accessed very sensitive data on nearly all agents and job applicants. In a statement, the Bureau said the FBI was aware of claims regarding unauthorized activity affecting FBIjobs.gov and was investigating. A message that circulated online from a hacking group known as Shiny Hunters claimed responsibility for the hack. A Senate hearing put the spotlight on a nationwide network of AI-powered surveillance cameras. Here's Fox's Jeff Manasso.
2: A Senate Judiciary Subcommittee looking at controversial license plate reader cameras. Hundreds of thousands have gone up across the U.S., recording billions of images every day.
3: And the question is, where are all of these images going? Who's using them? What are the privacy protections for them?
2: Committee Chair Republican Josh Hawley with Democrats and the ACLU echoing those concerns. All CEOs of the tech companies, including Flock Safety, declined invitations to testify. The hearing as communities across the U.S. ditched the cameras. Cameras that law enforcement say are effective crime-fighting tools that critics say are being abused and easily hacked by bad actors. Jeff Manasso, Fox News.
1: A conservative activist is pleased that President Trump was unapologetic during his address at the United Nations, where he defended the U.S. military intervention in Iran. More from AFN's Chad Groning.
4: When President Trump took to the podium at the U.N. General Assembly, he knew many in the crowd despised him. In fact, most of Iran's delegation walked out of the chamber when the president railed against the Islamic Republic. Trump didn't pull any punches, saying, quote, "The terrorist regime is behaving badly, not because they are strong and confident, but because they are weak and desperate. If we stand united, we will soon see a world free of the last 51-year menace of Iranian terror." Gary Bauer is chairman of the Campaign for Working Families, who served on the board of Christians United for Israel.
5: Could there be a more mismatched pair than the American president that actually thinks his country should be the first priority he has, and the great majority of the people sitting in that audience at the UN that at the end of the day are globalists and they're not interested in America or anybody else unless they can guilt us into giving them massive amounts of our taxpayers' money.
4: Bauer says the UN members would love if there was a Democrat elected president in 2028.
5: I can guarantee you that the Iranians would not walk out of the speech that that president gave at the United Nations, because the Iranians and every other dictatorship or extremist Islamist ideology government in the world would be quite happy and pleased to see Kamala Harris or AOC or any of these other possible contenders be president of the United States again. The only people that would end up being very unhappy during all that would be the American people when they realized they had made a gigantic mistake.
4: I'm Chad Groening.
1: The East Coast is bracing for a nor'easter storm that could bring rain and strong winds to cities as far north as Boston. Fox's Robert Ray has more from Nags Head, North Carolina.
6: We've got gusty winds into the 40s already, going to hit into the 60s later tonight. Just roaring right now, coming in potential for 18-foot waves. 78 to 80 million people up and down the Mid-Atlantic, Northeast, and also New England in the impact zone. 13 different states as this early autumn nor'easter is making its way in. We can expect power outages, coastal flooding, and unfortunately travel at airports just to be snarled as this continues all the way through the weekend.
1: The National Weather Service says high surf is expected on beaches along with rip currents. Elsewhere, heavy rainfall is expected to continue through tomorrow over New Mexico into far west Texas. Flash flooding and debris flow in wildfire burn areas will be possible. On Wall Street, stocks were down today. The Dow dropped 352. The S&P lost 59. The Nasdaq shed 308. West Texas Intermediate crude was at $92 a barrel. That's all our time for now. You can see more news at AFN.net.
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10: 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Ephesians is a letter that the Apostle Paul wrote from prison to the church in Ephesus, showing every believer who they really are in Christ. And right from the start, Paul reminds us that we are a blessed people. You see, God has already given us riches in Christ that no one can ever take away. Ephesus may have been known for their achievements and wealth, but they were a pagan city filled with violence and immorality, and a place where everything you have can be gone in an instant. So today, Pastor Jack teaches that God has already blessed us with every spiritual blessing in Christ. So why should we worry when everything

And we're just standing there, and you know, you're standing there, and the thing going like this. And I leaned over and I said, "Let's pray for your dad's salvation right now." And she goes, "Hey, sure." I said, "Lord, in Jesus' name, if you want her dad to get saved, I just ask you to open the door. We're not going to push on any doors. I just ask you to open the door. Amen." That was it. So she said, "Well, you know, I'm like, you know, he's going to get saved. He's kind of wonders why I even go to church, and I don't know if it's going to happen." And so we wound up getting to their place that night for dinner, and we're sitting there, and it was fantastic. We were the first Westerners to ever visit their home, and the translator that was with me told me, "I've never seen a spread like this in my life." And it was very humbling, but very precious. And the mom and the dad were just putting out all these things, and we were eating and just having a great time. And it came time for the dishes to be picked up from the table. And I had totally forgotten that I had prayed that prayer. And the father says, "So how many times have you been here?" So I told him, and he said, "Wow." In Russian, he said, "Wowski," or something, you know. I was at one end of the table, he was at the other end of the table, and the other people were on the side of the table, Pastor Paul was sitting next to him, and Alinka was on my left side, and he said, what are you doing? What message are you, you know, what is this? There's a lot of messages, you know, that's been coming to our city. And I've heard a lot of them. And I just went. And her eyes got this big. And immediately, if you could have a little faith meter, I'm not kidding. You could see the faith meter in her heart go up 25 notches. Just then. Instantly. And I looked at her and I went, because he couldn't understand me. I said, "Why don't you leave? Why don't you just go?" And she goes, "No, I want to stay." I go, "No, I think you should go." "No, I want to stay." "No, you go." And so she stepped out, and it was just Paul and I and him. And I said, "Do you really want to know what it is that we told your daughter a couple years ago and what we're telling the people when we come here?" And he said, "Yeah, I'd like to hear this." And an hour and 20 minutes, the gospel was shared with him. And I can't give you the details, obviously, in 10 minutes, but I can tell you this. Every question he asked, I was able to say, "Paul, turn to Romans 12 and read him verses 6 and 8. Paul read it. Then he would say something else. "Paul, turn in your Russian Bible to 1 Corinthians 4. Da-da-da. Over and over and over again. And somewhere along the line, because I knew this guy was getting close, when I told him, our lives are like a cup. It's like a glass. And imagine it being filled with pure water. But someone takes a droplet of cyanide and puts one drop in that water. Would you drink that water?" He said, "I would not drink that water." "So what happens if we put 2, 3, 10 drops in that water? Would you drink it?" "No, of course not." "Why?" "Well, because if there's one drop, I wouldn't drink it at all because it's not pure water anymore." I said, "You're right." He says, "Listen." He said, quote, "If there's one drop in that vessel of water, then the entire vessel is defiled." The Russian people speak true English. We have butchered our language. When he said that vessel is now defiled, Paul looked over at me and he got kind of like goosebumps. And it was like, "Oh Lord, we're going in for the touchdown." You could feel it. And I said, "Then would you agree with me that you're a sinner?"

0: that you've broken the Ten Commandments. He said, well, I'm not sure about the Ten Commandments. What do you mean, Ten Commandments? So I gave him the first commandment, and he said, I've broken that one. I said, then we don't need to go any further, do we? Because it's one drop. Remember the one drop defiles the whole vessel? He says, yes, of course. I said, then you are a sinner. He says, I'm a sinner. You realize this evening that you need a Savior? Yes, I do. And I said, this is the message we're bringing. And he interrupted me and said, but how do you become a Christian? And I said, are you asking for curiosity reasons or do you want to become a Christian? He said, well, I'm just asking how one becomes a Christian. So I told him. And then when I got done telling him, I said, would you like to become a Christian? And he said, well, I need to make sure I understand this. And I said, well, before I tell you any more, let me tell you something right now. I can tell you right now, in all honesty, that in a moment, if you haven't already, you're going to start feeling a little anxiety in your chest, in your heart. You might start to get a little sweaty around your hands, and you might feel pressure. And then the next thing you might experience is that you might feel almost like escaping and giving an excuse. I just want you to know that right now. So Paul tells him that. So we go a little bit more about explaining it again. And then I said, will you accept Jesus Christ right now? You admitted that you're a sinner. You know that He's God come in the flesh, rose from the dead, Son of God, and that you need Him as your Savior. Will you accept Him? And he says, I don't know. I don't know. I go, are you feeling uneasy? Yes, I am. And I said, don't you see? This has all been ordained of God. I told you earlier that you would feel uneasy, and then you're feeling uneasy. Will you accept the Lord now? He says, no, I'll do it some other day. And we went right here to this verse, 2 Corinthians 6. And I had Paul read it to him. Today's the acceptable time. Now is the day. And I said, today is your day. And he says, but will God pull me away from my daughter? Will God separate me from my daughter because she goes to church Wednesdays and Sundays and she's around Christian friends and I don't see her as much as I'd like to anymore? And will God separate us? And I said, you've asked a hard question. I said, it's freezing outside, but think about Wednesdays and Sundays. She goes down to the bay here, the Finnish Bay. Think about it. She gets on a boat and she goes to the back of the boat and she waves goodbye every Wednesday and Sunday as that ship sails, let's say, to Hawaii. And for an hour or two or three or four at church, she's refreshed, she's warmed, she's made whole, she feels great, and she comes back home. And the message goes out to you, get on the ship, get on board, come on, get on the boat. And you run down to the dock, and she gets on the boat every Wednesday and every Sunday, and you just wave goodbye as you drop her off in your car at the metro as she goes, and you wave goodbye. There will come a day when she'll be on the back of that boat, and I'll be on the back of that boat, and all of us will be on the back of that boat, and we're going to be saying, come on, come on, quick, come. And because of either pride, because we're men, I told him. I said, look, we're men. It's either because of pride, because of fear, or because of the unknown, we won't get on. And yet, several times during the week, your daughter sets sail for paradise and comes home and her life has been changed completely. He says, well, yes, she even goes when she's sick to church. I go, because her life's been changed. My life's been changed. Paul's life, I said, had been changed. And I said, whose fault will it be when that ship someday sets sail, never to come back? And he says, it will be no one's fault but my own. I mean, this guy was a fish looking for a net. And when we gave him this verse right here, 2 Corinthians 6, 1 and 2, that today's the day. Not tomorrow, not later, I'll do it some other time. That moment. He rolled his eyes and he says, that's it. That's it. So I said, do you want to pray right now? He says, yes, I do. So we got together and we prayed. And it was so great to walk out of the room. I had to actually shut the door because his daughter kept coming in the room. So I opened up the door and I went in the hallway, and her and her mother were standing there with some other people. And I said, "Hey," she went, "No, what?" "So why don't you go in there and meet your dad?" And she said, "You got to be kidding me." I said, "I'm not kidding you." So then the mother goes, "What's going on? I've been listening. I've been coming in and out. What's the deal? What's the deal?" So, and it was so late, and we had to get going because we had a plane to catch. But the bottom line was her mother said, "I will pray that prayer tonight too." Which is incredible.
1: 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And now, let's get back to today's message. Once again, here's Pastor Jack.
0: And in a moment's time, Christianity, what Jesus has done, immediately places you from a vandalized, victimized person of this world, who we all are, and positionally puts us in Christ, saved in Him. Cleansed and made pure, because God, so to speak, takes a brush, dips it in the blood of Jesus, and just covers you with it, and you are absolutely cleansed. That's when that happens. Why does it happen? John chapter 14. John chapter 14 is the answer to why does this happen. John 14 says, Jesus says, "I will pray to the Father, and He will give you another helper, that He may abide with you forever, even the Spirit of truth, who the world cannot see, because it neither sees Him nor knows Him. But you know Him, for He dwells with you, and He shall be in you." And Jesus says something so strange in John 14, 18. Jesus says, remember, He's leaving. Jesus is leaving. He says, "I'm going to send the Holy Spirit to you, so I will not leave you orphans. I will come to you." What a strange statement He makes. And then finally this in verse 2, He says, "Grace to you and peace from God our Father and the Lord Jesus Christ." Real quickly, verse 2. Consider the origin of our blessing. Jot that down. What is the origin of our blessings? From Smith Barney? From the Templeton Group? From the company retirement fund? Good luck. Verse 2 tells us that the origin of our blessings is from God the Father. Amen. And if you have any problem with insecurity, it's also from Jesus Christ, the Lord Jesus Christ. His name isn't Lord Jesus Christ, by the way. Jesus isn't His middle name. Lord is His title. Jesus is His name, and Christ is His mission. The Lord Jesus Christ. And what this implies is that grace has come from the Father to us by the Son. And this word grace is God's unearned divine favor. People, tonight you are so incredibly wealthy, you can't do anything to get God to give you favor. He just gives it. He just kind of eeny, meeny, miny, mo. You, Joe, need grace. And He gives it. "Oh, but I don't deserve it." "Ah, so what? I'm giving it to you." God's blessings, grace, God giving what is not deserved. And then He gives this peace. And what's implied here is that the peace comes from Jesus Christ. Isn't that interesting? This word peace is an internal quietness of the soul. We talked about this before. A deep and resilient rest. It means to be set at one with, to have peace. A lot of New Agers running around today saying you need to be one with nature. Pick up a rock and hug it. Go ahead. Pick up a rock and hug the thing. Talk to it. Give it a name. We had a lady tell us in Utah, I told you before, "Oh, you got to buy this rock." "What for?" "You put it in your bathtub and you'll really feel great." "It depends on where you sit in your bathtub, I guess." "Oh, just get in one, you know, and get in. No, man, it's God. It is God. Why settle for a fallen, burned out, goofball earth that is passing away? It's God. The peace that comes to our lives is based upon our relationship with God. You don't have any peace? The bumper sticker is so true. No peace, N-O, peace. No God, no peace. No peace, no God. But if you, K-N-O-W, God, oh, then you'll know peace. It's so true. And it's Him being the Lord of our lives. Being our precious provider. So verse 2 is that our blessings are guaranteed in God because they're given by Him, yielding to Him as our ruler, our governor. And then finally, this third point, and we'll be all done, is in verse 3. And we need to receive right now what's provided to us in the way of these blessings. Look what it says, verse 3. And we'll pick up in verse 3 next week too. And man, does it start an incredible train of thought right here at verse 3. He says, blessed. Blessed be the God and Father of our Lord Jesus Christ. Isn't this funny? The word blessed means well off, happy. Happy. Happy be God. I like this. God, happy. Oh, look, they're getting saved and they're getting saved. I'm giving them grace and peace, and God's blessed by doing that. Give somebody a gift. Something neat about it. You know, when you're a little kid, you want all the gifts. When you're an older person, you want to give them. You learn that, man, that's neat. God is blessed. Oh, how happy be God, the Father of our Lord Jesus Christ, who, mark it in your Bible now, people, has, past tense, blessed, past tense, us with every spiritual blessing in the heavenlies, literally, in Christ. Everything. And you know what? We ought to just shut our Bibles and just go home, not only because it's time to, but because do we really? We could spend the rest of our Christian life just on that verse, and we're still going to miss it because I don't know if we're serious about this. Have you ever worried? Then we're not applying verse 3. I have all the wealth, like that lady, $100 million, but she lived like a pauper. And so often we do too. Everything is available to me and you as a believer. And we go around worrying if we're going to make it next week. God's got all of it. Just because you don't know the answer doesn't mean He's dropping you off. None of us have the answer. What's going to happen? Are we going to get it or not get it? Are we going to lose it or keep it? Is it going to sink or is it going to float? Hey man, I don't know. But He knows. And boy, does He have the resources to do something about it. But what if I lose this thing? Hey, maybe God wants it to be lost. Oh, that can't be, man. Listen, He's the Lord Jesus Christ. Are you a Christian? He's the Lord. What's the problem? Did He buy you? Did He die on the cross for you? Did He put His Holy Spirit in you? You're His. You're not going anywhere without Him. He's blessed us. We'll get into this next week. Let's pray. Lord, we all can confess tonight we are so guilty of not believing You. Lord, I am confident that if we meditated, if we committed to memory verse 3 alone, we would be a changed people by the end of next month. A storm could come, a storm could go. The sun could rise and the sun could set. Life could come and life could go. But everything already has been provided for us in the heavenlies. And Lord, as we turn to what it means in our lives practically as a believer next week, may you excite our hearts with anticipation about all that you have prepared for us. For your scripture declares that eye has not seen, nor ear has heard, what things await us. So, Father, in the name of your precious Son, our Lord Jesus Christ, may we enter in Him, in Christ, in God, in whom, in Himself, as this epistle will take us into the heavenlies. We pray this, Lord, in Jesus' name.
2: Amen.
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4: When the Old Covenant, the Old Testament, is read, they've got that veil there, you know. What veil is that? It's the veil of pride. It's the veil of the law. Oh, we stand by the law. This is how we live. We live for and we keep the law. You can't keep it. You can't keep it. Okay, you keep the law. You're about keeping the law. Where's your sacrifice?

0: Tables. Turn the Tables is part of the teaching ministry of Pastor Steve Santos and Calvary Chapel Westside in Lahaina on the island of Maui.
1: 2 Corinthians. And the title of the message here, What God Wants to Do. The key to all of this, and we said it last Sunday morning, the real key is that we would see in verses 4 and 5 here the foundation of the calling on our lives and how this all works. These things that are just so far beyond our own capabilities sometimes, and how can we go forward? How can we walk in this? We're in one of those places now. Verse 4, he says, such confidence as this is ours through Jesus Christ before God. Paul says, God gives this to us, this confidence, through your testimonies. We're encouraged by your hearts, the testimony written on you. He says, not that we're competent in ourselves to claim anything for ourselves. This isn't about me. And Paul could have boasted. Paul could have said, hey, I studied under Gamaliel. I was a Pharisee of Pharisees, you know, and he'll get into that later on in the letter. But he doesn't go there. He says, we're not competent in ourselves or anything for ourselves, but our competence comes from God. And the key to our freedom to serve and to continue in whatever God's put in front of us, listen, our competence is in our confidence in His competence. Do you get that? That's amazing. That sets me free. My competence is in my confidence in God's competence. He can do anything. God can. And therefore, my confidence is in Him, in us, in Christ in you, in Christ in me. God just doing what He does in the weak. The distressed, discontented debtors. I mean, I love it and I hate it all at the same time. You know, it's like it's David in 1 Samuel where we're at. You know, when he's on the run, what happens? But 400 guys show up to follow him, right? And they are described as not the chosen. No, those are the ones that Saul gets, okay? Saul has 600 chosen, then 3,000 chosen men, and David gets the 400 distressed, discontented debtors. That's who he got. And then add to that, 200 more. He goes up by 600 within just like a couple of months. You know, all the distressed, discontented debtors said, hey, let's go to David's church. You know, what's he doing? And you guys, that's what God has for us. God says, hey, I want to take the weak to show my strength. I want to take those that people say are not and show me that I am by seeing that they are. That they are what? They are real. That's what ministry is. If it's really ministry, it's real. And it all begins with following Him and being completed in Him. And so, verse 6, he says, He's made us confident ministers of a new covenant. He's made us competent as ministers of a new covenant. Listen, not of the letter. This gets funnier. Not of the letter, but of the Spirit. For the letter kills, but the Spirit gives life. And so what he's speaking of right here is where he says it's not of the letter. He's made us competent as ministers of a new covenant, not the letter, but the Spirit. The letter kills, Spirit gives life. What's the letter? The letter is the law. That's what he's talking about, the law. He's talking about Old Testament law given, as we know, you know, shown us, to show us that we need help. The law being a schoolmaster, being that one that shows me as I look at the law, I'm like, who can do this? Nobody can. The law shows that we're destined for death without a sacrifice. So Paul says, the letter kills. You try it. You try to live by the law, he says, and you die. But the Spirit gives life. And so what happened is these Judaizers, the false teachers that were on the scene here at Corinth, they were taking the church backwards into legalism and back under condemnation under the law, trying to keep their thumb on these people for profit, really. It's described in the beginning there. We'll see it later on as well. But Paul says, verse 7, now if the ministry, this is cool, if the ministry that brought death, the law, which was engraved on letters and on stone, Paul referring to the Ten Commandments engraved on letters of stone. He says, if that law was given, you know, brought death, and it came with glory, he says, so that the Israelites could not look steadily at the face of Moses because of its glory, the law's glory, fading though it was. He says, will not the ministry of the Spirit be even more glorious? And so the answer, of course, is a resounding yes, but the question still wonders, well, what's happening here? It's a ministry of death, that which was on the stone, the Ten Commandments, just says, hey, you can't do this, you will die, you need a Savior. If that law came with glory so that when Moses' face was lit up because of it, if that was good, but it was fading, he says, how about the ministry of the Spirit? It's going to be even more glorious, he's telling them. And so this is good because, you see, remember when the law was first given, what happened? Moses came down the mountain with the letters of stone. You've all seen the movie, you know? And before he'd even gotten to the camp, they'd already broken two of the first commandments of the ten. You shall have no other gods before me. You shall make no graven images. They did both with the golden calf. So Moses gets to the camp. He sees everything going on. And in anger, frustration, both, he throws down the tablets and he breaks them. And this story is filled with typology that's beautiful here. But at this point, his face isn't glowing. It's not beaming, but it's burning. He's angry. And he goes back up the mountain, and he asks God to forgive them, and he intercedes on Israel's behalf, and a lot happened in between that. But as he's asking God to save them, and to not blot them out, he says, blot me out. Because God says, I'm just tired of these people. I'm done with them. I'm going to start over with you, Moses. And Moses says, no, not me. He says, take me. Save them. Take me. I mean, wow, that's so cool. You see Moses' heart, heavy. And then the coolest thing happens. God not only gives Moses another set of commandments, but now he gives him the means by which Israel can receive God's grace and forgiveness through sacrifice. God gives Moses the whole tabernacle, the sacrificial system, and this time when Moses comes down the mountain, he's glowing. His face is beaming. He's glowing. And why? Well, look. He just spent time with God, you could say. Okay. But also, in his time with God, I love this. In his time with God, Moses has just understood grace. This amazing offer of and illustration of grace as God gives him another Ten Commandments, sends him back down the mountain, and he's glowing. And when you really begin to understand God's grace, you think about it. You can't help but glow. When you realize that you've been forgiven and that God forgives grievous, massive sin on a grand world scale, national scale here for Israel in this place as they're leaving and starting something new, and God's grace is so good, and Moses' face is glowing. I wrote in my notes here, glowing with tears, because I was talking with a friend the other day and about just stuff and the goodness of God. And he was just broken and voice cracking and tears telling me and talking to me about how good God has been and how he just wants to take this last part of his life and really serve God with it, whatever ways he can. Years ago, I read this story, found it the other day. There was a Hindu trader in India, and he'd asked a missionary, one of the Gospel for Asia missionaries. He asked him, he said, what do you put on your face to make it shine? And bewildered, the missionary answered, I don't put anything on it. It's like my sister-in-law one time, we're about 5-10 years back or whatever, we're on the mainland or they're here, I don't know. And she's like, Steve, what do you put on your hair? I go, what do I put on my hair? Well, when it's short, sometimes I put a little of that gel stuff on there, you know, and she goes, no, for the color. And because my brother is like a year and a half older than me, is like silver, you know, and I'm like, I don't put stuff on my hair. I'm not one of those guys. Sorry about it if you're one of those guys, but it's okay. I love it. In fact, tell me where you get it. No. But you know, it's like, no, I don't put anything on it. This missionary, hey, what makes your face shine? No, I don't put stuff on my face. when my girls were little, you know, one time I remember when glitter was a thing. Oh my God. Praise God, those days are over. I'd get ready for church Sunday morning. They like to use our shower instead of theirs. I don't know why. But I'd go in and I'd grab a towel, I get out of the shower, and I'm wiping my face and everything, and I look in the mirror and I'm glowing. I look like Moses without the gray hair, you know, and glitter all over the place. Like, I am not a glitter fan, you know. In heaven, if there is Christmas in heaven, there will be no glitter. But, all that to say, I don't put anything on it, he says. And the guy said to him, yes, you do, emphatically, he says, all of you who believe in Jesus seem to have this same shine. I've seen it in the towns of Agra and Surat and even in the city of Bombay. And suddenly the missionary understood, and his face glowed even more. I love that part. And he said, he goes, now I know what you mean. He says, I'll tell you the secret. It's not something that we put on from the outside, but it is something that comes from the inside. It is a reflection of the light of the grace of God in our hearts. Guys, we're called to be different.
2: Right.
1: You know, Jesus said, hey, let your light so shine before men that they'd see how great you are. You know, no. That they'd see your good works. That they'd see what you do and that it's been done through him. You glorify your Father in heaven. That reflection of faith and hope and love in your life and grace. And so when Moses would spend time with God, there before the throne of grace, he'd come out glowing. But as he would come out and spend time with the people, maybe you can relate, not so much. People will show you your need for grace in your life. Not grace for yourself, but grace for others. And the truth was that even the sacrificial system that God had set up was dependent on man fulfilling his end of the bargain. And so grace, though it was promised, it was still out of grasp. Men needed help. And so away from the throne of grace, his glow would go. It would fade. But then every time he'd go before the Lord, he'd recharge, he'd get back in the midst of the people, and he'd fade out. But not Paul, right here, because you see, Paul knew that the glory of grace, God's forgiveness and his love poured out, when you got a glimpse of it, there in the law and in the sacrifices, you would find that it was fulfilled completely in Christ. Completely. It's done. It's finished. And the glory can shine forever because the sacrifice was once for all and forever. And so he says, verse 9, again, he says, if the ministry that condemns men, if that, the law, if the ministry that condemns men, the law, if it's glorious, if it is, he says, it's amazing, he says, how much more glorious is the ministry that brings righteousness? The idea of fulfilled ministry, finished ministry, fulfilling ministry in the work of Jesus Christ. The glory that stands and that shines and that grows. And as soon as it fades, you guys, as soon as it fades, and mine has, it's like, you know, the world weighs down on you and it's heavy enough that it pushes you and your eyes get off of the Lord. But the next thing you know, in the sanctuary of his holy word, as I read my Bible, I know my prayers are heard. In the sanctuary of his holy word, as I read my Bible, I place my hand in yours, Lord. That's what happens. And you're good. Again, yesterday, a call in the morning, woo, we're just like all week long, going, oh, this is good, this is good. And yesterday morning, woo, started Friday night, woo, you know, like, oh, this is not good. The Lord's like, you know, well, you trusted me yesterday. You've been trusting me all week. And now you get this email and who are you trusting? Who are you trusting? So he sends another with another call and just at the right time. Out in the yard working on cleaning a carpet, you know, and like, oh, no way. That's exactly who I need to talk to. I'd forgotten about this guy. Somebody that God sent me a few weeks ago. Next thing you know, I'm like, we're good. The glory's back. And again, but the thing is with Jesus, it's always there. It's always waiting. And so Paul says all of the law, all the sacrifices, they paled in comparison in glory to Jesus, who fulfilled it all, who himself became the sacrifice that the tabernacle and every sacrifice pointed to. Remember? John the Baptist, Jesus shows up, hey, behold the Lamb of God that takes away the sins of the world. In John 1, chapter 1, verse 14, how it speaks of how the Word became flesh and dwelt, tabernacled among us. Speaking of Jesus. The Word became flesh. God, the Word, became flesh and he dwelt among us. He tabernacled with us and we saw his glory. That of the only begotten from the Father, full of grace and truth. And I look and I think about, you know, tabernacling with men. I mean, God, the tabernacle, that's where he showed up, right? He showed up. His glory would fill the tabernacle, and, you know, and then the temple after that, and the priests couldn't even get up. They'd be down because his glory would fill the temple. And you guys, in Revelation 21, we might get to see the reruns of that. We're going to get to see this. Listen. In Revelation 21:3, then I heard a loud voice from heaven saying, behold, the tabernacle of God is with men. And he, the tabernacle, Jesus, he, the tabernacle, will dwell with them. They will be his people, and God himself will be with them, and he will be their God. You guys, that's what we live for.
3: Yeah.
1: That's the hope. And it's not just for eternity. It's not just the revelation times, but it's the days that we face today. And he says in verse 11, and if what was fading away came with glory, again, how much greater is the glory that will of that which will last? Jesus Christ, the same yesterday, today, and forever. Sacrifice came back to life, proved who he was. The sacrifice was the final sacrifice in Jesus Christ. He was the only sacrifice. And so cool, because next year, Paul gives us insight into what otherwise we never would have known. You see, we know from Exodus 34, and that's one of the great things about the Bible, how the Old Testament shows you what you're going to see in the New, and the New Testament tells you things about the Old that we don't understand when we're reading it, but you get to the New Testament and God explains through the Apostle Paul or others like we see here. But we wouldn't have known, listen, as Moses in verse chapter 34 of Exodus, when he'd come down from spending his time with God, he would be glowing, as we spoke about a minute ago. He'd be glowing. And we know that he also would put a veil over his face to cover up the glow before the people. But what we don't know from that text, until we read here in this text, is that the reason for his covering up his face wasn't because he was worried about the people seeing him glowing, because that was uncomfortable. But we're told here by Paul that it was because Moses didn't want them to see his glory fading. Look at verse 12. Therefore, since we have such a hope, we are very bold. Your glow isn't going to go. You stay close to Jesus. He says, verse 13, we are not like Moses. We are not like Moses, who would put a veil over his face to keep the Israelites from gazing at it while their radiance was fading away. You know? It's like, oh no. Paul says, hey, our hope isn't in a promised coming, but a promised and approved complete relationship with Jesus Christ. A living relationship, ongoing, always glowing. And so we're bold. He says, you can look at us, you can inspect us all that you want, because we're going to glow until we go. And the reflection of the light of God in the hearts of men in Jesus Christ. It's his abiding work. Blessing God gives us blessing. And here, listen, that's why the writer of the Hebrews, chapter 4, verse 16 says this. He writes, let us then approach the throne of grace with confidence. That would be translated really better, with great confidence, huge confidence. Let us approach the throne of grace with this great confidence so that we may receive mercy and find grace to help us in our time of need. Are you in a time of need right now? Some of you guaranteed, you guys, and I love it. You guys, that's why God calls us here. He calls us to the place where he wants to meet our need. And note too, Paul didn't argue religious rules. He just pointed people to Jesus and his grace. And I love that. I've had people, you know, when we first started the ministry, and it's like, and I didn't go to seminary, you know, so I didn't know what to do in this situation or that. So what did I do? Listen, two things. One was I would think about, okay, what would my dad do in this situation? Because he was a godly man. And that was good. You know, and usually I had the answer right there. I'd walked with him. I'd seen the real thing. I'm like, oh, I'm going to do what he would do. And then once my dad was gone, and sometimes even while he was around still, things had happened, and I didn't know what my dad would do. And so I went to my Billy Graham, you know, answer book, you know, answers to life's toughest questions and dilemmas, you know, and they're like, you know, everything you need to know about but what you're looking at right now, you know. I remember grabbing that little book, driving to somebody's house because something terrible has just happened, and I don't know what to tell them, and I'm looking at it, I'm like, Billy. But all that to say, not finding it there, right here, walking up to this one house one time and hearing this woman weeping inside because she just found letters to her husband that for some stupid reason he'd saved from an old girlfriend way back when he'd been cheating on his wife years before. Brought him all the way to Maui when they moved here. What is it? He wasn't so tall, I would have slapped him, you know. But all that said, you know, I was like walking up to the door, Lord, what do I do? And it's like, you know what? You just point him to me. You point him to me. You just bring me into this, Steve. I don't have to be the answer. Gosh, God just sets us free. You point him to Jesus. He's the answer. The throne of grace in time of need. It's real, you guys. And we're not like Moses. He put a veil over his face trying to keep the Israelites from gazing at it while the radiance was going away. But he says, and their minds were made dull, verse 14. For to this day, the same veil remains when the old covenant, the Old Testament, is read. They've got that veil there, you know. What veil is that? It's the veil of pride. It's the veil of the law. Oh, we stand by the law. This is how we live. We live for and we keep the law. You can't keep it. You can't keep it. Okay, you keep the law. You're about keeping the law. Where's your sacrifice? Well, we're working on a red heifer. You know, I don't care about red heifer. And the world isn't dependent upon a real, you know, Ark of the Covenant for the new temple, when the new temple is built. When the new temple is built, and it will be. You guys, when that happens, they gotta have an ark.

Aloha. We are blessed that you chose to join us today as we study God's Word together. Our hope is that each time you listen, you will be strengthened, encouraged, and comforted by God's Word. If you are on the island of Maui, we would like to invite you to join us on Sunday mornings for our 9 a.m. Oceanside service at Wahikuli Wayside Park, just north of Lahaina. 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
2: 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Welcome.
3: Always good to be here. In New Jersey, we got that fall chill in the air. So we're in the studio with our sweatshirts. And we are looking forward to answering the Bible questions.
2: That's right.
3: And talking about some good stuff. So I'm excited for the program.
2: That's right. And we're here to answer those questions. So any question you have, call us right now, 888-712-7434, 888-712-7434. That's the number to call in with your questions. We have a lot of email questions that we've received from many of you, and also questions that came in from our social media, YouTube and Facebook, which actually I want to say hi to you watching on Facebook and YouTube. You can post a question. We'll answer those as they come in. But why don't we start off with a question here that we got here. I think this is very, very important. This is from kind of hard to pronounce. This is from YouTube, Jivian, I believe. And the question is this: will you go to heaven if you don't get baptized?
3: Yeah, you know, a really important question. We see baptism in the New Testament as a command. I would look at that as a command for sure. Do you go to heaven if you don't get baptized? Yeah, I think you see in the scriptures, you know, obviously everybody thinks about the thief on the cross. And we know that salvation is by grace through faith. So the answer, just based out of the Bible, would be, well, yes. But baptism is not optional. Mm-hmm. It's not something that you can, you know,